0: upon us. And here we are,
1: I know.
0: Christmas Eve.
1: I love it.
0: Well, the spirit of Christmas is alive in the nation's capital, where holiday concerts and celebrations abound.
1: And the President and Mrs. Bush are at Camp David for Christmas, but Melissa Charbonneau shows us the glittery traditions of the holiday at the White House.
2: Before President Bush lit the national Christmas tree or Santa made his rounds at the Pageant of Peace, the White House halls were decked for the holidays.
3: This room always looks really magnificent, but especially during this holiday season. It's so pretty with the snow and the garlands and the gold ornaments and the beautiful gold drapes.
2: The White House is a winter wonderland, rooms filled with more than 40 live trees adorned in snow and crystal.
3: Oh, we have to remove the chandelier to get the tree in. It's so big.
2: Nestled in the blue room, the 18-foot official White House Christmas tree is covered with musical ornaments. The red room is featured on this year's official Christmas card, sent to a record 2 million of the first couple's closest friends and supporters. A lucky 6,500 visitors will be viewing these decorations firsthand for holiday receptions as guests of the President and First Lady. Some could catch a sighting of Barney, the presidential pooch, or a glimpse of the annual gingerbread White House created by the new pastry chef who bakes for the president's parties.
4: We did 24,000 cookies, about 450 assorted style cakes, 12,000 assorted pastries.
2: With such high traffic, the White House Historical Association hopes to preserve these rooms with another Christmas tradition, the White House Christmas ornament.
5: She's got 100 in the back, and then we've got 8.
2: Hundreds of thousands are sold each year.
6: If they hang it on their tree or put it on their dining room table, they'll also take a few moments to learn a little piece of White House history along the way.
2: This year's design depicts President Rutherford B. Hayes' family on a White House sleigh ride.
7: Presidents normally count on White House workers to be on call 24/7. Historians say Christmas is traditionally when presidents try to give something back. That's why President Bush is spending the holiday at Camp David, so that White House staffers can have a day off to spend with their families.
8: A little candy cane.
2: Mindful of those who can't be with their family this season, the president is pitching in at the USO, making care packages for troops deployed overseas. The program has produced 500,000 packages this season.
8: I know it's hard for our families, military families, to be separated from a loved one during any time, but in particular during the holiday season. And so we ask for God's blessings not only on our troops who are overseas, but we ask for the Lord's blessings on our family members.
2: Desiree Saley heads the president's volunteer program, Freedom Corps.
9: President and Mrs. Bush have been lifelong volunteers and have always supported our military members. So regardless of if it's during the holiday season or any other time during the year, they like to do volunteer service and support and encourage Americans to show their compassionate spirit to their neighbors in need.
2: While the White House is a national focal point for Christmas celebration, the president is urging Americans in this season of giving to stand with the men and women who stand up for America and to seek the promise of peace on earth and goodwill toward men. Melissa Charbonneau, CBN News, Washington.
0: That is really beautiful.
1: Gorgeous. See those trees and the decoration?
0: Magnificent.
1: I love Christmas, don't you?
0: Yeah, it's nice. All right.
1: Well, this Christmas Eve, we remember our servicemen and women who are overseas fighting the war on terror. And unfortunately, war doesn't take a break for the holidays. And that means thousands of military families are separated from their loved ones this Christmas season. But as Wendy Griffith reports, a Virginia Beach church is offering support and comfort to those on the front lines and here at home.
10: We send them out some hand sanitizer. That's always a big hit, when you're, especially when you're on the shore somewhere. And a little extra shampoo or body wash soap, because those are always really easy to use and they don't get sticky like soap. And we send them a lot of snacks and cookies and microwave popcorn.
11: Members of this military cell group, part of Virginia Beach Christian Life Center, are making sure their deployed soldiers have all the essentials. Well, maybe not essentials, but at least something special to open this Christmas.
10: Coffee's a very big item. Everybody seems to like coffee, so we send the bigger the better. Just something from their church family, let them know we're thinking about them and we care about them.
11: Gwen Mann, whose husband Ryan is currently serving on the USS Harry S. Truman, has lived through many deployments as a military wife, but says it's never easy for her or her children, especially at Christmas.
12: Even though it's hard to go through this, that I'm proud of what my husband does, and no matter what we have to go through, it's worth it to know that he's doing this for our country.
11: This will be Carla Hogg's second Christmas in a row without her husband, Soldier James Hogg, who's stationed in the Persian Gulf.
13: He didn't want to be emotionally affected by missing his family, and I believe he'll be working that day to keep his mind off of what day it is.
11: Virginia Beach Christian Life Center, home to more than 250 military families, is particularly sensitive to the sacrifice and demands required of its military members.
14: One of the first things God ever spoke to me about when I was flying to be the pastor of this church from Australia here to America, you know, of all the things God could have told me to do for the church, leadership, vision, all the rest of it, the first thing he said to me was honor the military. Anything we can do just by saying, hey, thank you, by giving them an extra Christmas gift, by just acknowledging the fact that we understand the price you're paying, and that in itself speaks so much to them because they say it's worth it.
11: Helicopter pilot Matt Lovering was not supposed to be home this Christmas, but a helicopter crash changed that. He was released early. Fortunately, no one was injured. Although he did miss the birth of his new baby boy, he won't be missing Christmas.
15: I've never been gone over a Christmas, but I've missed many others, some important ones. But, you know, having that faith in God and knowing that He's sustaining you and just praying for people that even to have peace with their families, because it's a hard time for their families with husbands and wives being gone.
16: I'm very proud of what they do in order that the rest of us and everyone else can have a Christmas and be free.
11: So this Christmas, as our servicemen and women take the battle to the terrorists, churches are playing their part in keeping the home fires burning. Wendy Griffith, CBN News, Virginia Beach, Virginia.
0: The men and women in Iraq and in Afghanistan need to know that we are with them as a nation. So yeah. Anyhow, at Christmas, pray for them and send them whatever you can send them. All right?
1: That's the truth. When mm-hmm. we think of Christmas, we got to think of the old traditional Sound of Music, one of the best movies in the world. In fact, the hills are alive with the new generation of Von Trapp children. The Sound of Music comes to life when these children perform a Christmas concert. Hear how the Von Trapps are truly living a legacy and how a visit to church transformed their family. 40 years ago, The Sound of Music premiered in movie theaters everywhere, and can I tell you, that is one of my favorite movies of all time. And the story of the singing Von Trapp family became an instant classic, because if you ask me, I know every single song, I know everything. Anyway, now the great-grandchildren of Captain and Maria Von Trapp are performing around the world, and recently, Ken Hume caught up with the famous family at a Christmas concert. Take a look.
17: The hills are alive with the sound of music from the next generation of Von Trapp children singing their way into the hearts of audiences across the globe. We caught up with the Von Trapp children as they performed a series of Christmas concerts in Bethlehem, Pennsylvania. The Von Trapp children include 16-year-old Sophie, 14-year-old Melanie, 13-year-old Amanda, and Justin, the only boy. He's 10. Then there's Annie, their mom, and this is Stefan, the one from whom they got their famous name.
18: Stefan, tell me about your famous ancestors.
19: Well, you mean Butch Cassidy and this one?
18: Yeah.
19: My granddad was the captain in...
18: So there really was a captain?
19: There was a captain.
18: And there was a Maria?
19: There was a Maria, yes. The basis of the movie and the whole story is true.
18: If the captain was your grandfather, who was your father? Which of the characters?
19: Would have been Werner, who was portrayed as Kurt in the movie.
17: In 1938, the Von Trapps, including Kurt and his brothers and sisters, fled Austria and Hitler and came to America, where they performed as a family until the 1950s. It is from this musical lineage that the newest generation of Von Trapp children have sprung. But like their famous counterparts in The Sound of Music, this family also had to learn to sing.

0: The Children have an amazing range of rich harmonies and angelic vocal blends. And to make the experience more authentic for their concert audiences, they perform in costumes worn by the original Von Trapp family singers.
1: Oh, we love singing bluegrass, and we love to sing gospel and just some Broadway pieces.
2: Hey, Justin, there's something you should know.

0: The Von Trapp children and their parents have lived 9 of the past 12 months out of suitcases, performing in such exotic places as Australia, New Zealand, and Korea. The rest of the time, they live here on the family farm in Kalispell, Montana, where life is simpler and a whole lot more fun. But if you ask them what is the glue that holds their family together, you may be surprised to learn that it is their deep faith in God and the trust they've placed in the Savior that has created a bond that is unshakable. It all started 10 years ago when the kids were exposed to a children's ministry at a church near their home.
1: The kids came to learn who Jesus was and accept the Lord all on their own before we even knew it.
2: They really brought the Bible into our house and started us reading the Bible. And I tell you, it's so funny, growing up, I never realized that you have to ask Jesus into your heart and you have to ask Him to forgive your sins. And it's that simple.

0: So, during each and every concert, the children do a couple of numbers that present the simple message of the gospel. And as for the legacy of the Von Trapp children, how do they want to be remembered?
1: Not being afraid to do God's will, whatever it is He's asked of us. To have the courage to, you know, not be afraid of that, so we can actually say, well, I was your faithful servant.
0: And as for the children, well, we all know how they like to say goodbye.

0: Can I tell you, it's taken me every ounce of energy not to bust out a song. I love The Sound of Music.
1: Yeah, one of the great movies of all time. It was so heartwarming. Mm-hmm. And those children, I don't know who the actors were, but they were the real. But anyhow. Yeah.
0: And the movie's timeless. And listen, if you're interested in getting some music, Christmas with the Von Trapp Children and the Von Trapp Children, Volume 1 and Volume 2, and you can get the CD. It's fabulous, can I tell you?
1: But what are you going to get for Christmas? Are you going to get like a Ferrari or something interesting like that?
0: Listen, in my world, Pat, I would have a Ferrari. I would have a lot of stuff, but I'll probably just get a candy cane and call it a day.
1: Well,
0: I don't know.
1: Nice. Well, candy cane's a nice thing to have.
0: What are you going to get me? Did you buy me a gift? I put you on the spot.
1: I'm a whole new you. That's over the last several months. I have created something that I'm very proud of.
0: Oh, my Lord, Pat. On that note.
1: The gift of radiant beauty.
0: Oh, my goodness.
1: I mean, that's a lasting thing. Goodness gracious. Woo! Let's get off this subject. Well, on Christmas Day, ladies and gentlemen, dark secrets from her past tormented Mary Hutchison.
2: Christmas is supposed to be so joyous and fulfilling and whatever, but I felt so empty inside that I just couldn't take the emptiness.
1: Hear how a Christmas miracle filled Mary's life with joy. Coming up next. For the woman in our next story, Christmas was a time of pain and loneliness until she got what she calls the greatest Christmas gift of all.
2: I just felt different from everybody else, and ashamed and dirty, and I had so much anger inside me towards my uncle that I used to fantasize about hiring somebody to kill him.
3: Little Mary Roselle grew up in Albany, New York, and there, dark family secrets haunted her childhood. Mary's father left her family when she was 5 years old, and at age 9, her uncle began to sexually abuse her on a regular basis. But one fateful day in 1967, her uncle's abuse took a wicked turn.
2: And then when I was 12, for reasons that are still kind of a mystery, he decided that he wanted to murder somebody, and he picked me.
3: Mary's uncle took her to a motel where he tried to rape her and forced her to drink rat poison.
2: And I remember just sobbing and sobbing and sobbing the whole time. And then it made me sick, and I vomited in the toilet in the hotel room.
3: When the poison didn't work, he drove her to the countryside and tried to kill her with a hatchet.
2: And he proceeded to beat me all about the head with the hatchet. And I was hit here and on the top of my head and the side of my head, and I was just hysterical. And somehow he dropped it, and I got a hold of it, and I opened up the door and I threw it out.
3: And just as quickly as her nightmare began, her ordeal ended.
2: He just stopped and he started crying, and there's been different stories told over the years about what happened, and one was that he had seen a vision of somebody that made him stop. And then I found later on that my mother had been praying that night, that she felt that something was wrong and that I wasn't coming home.
3: Mary's uncle took her to a gas station restroom and cleaned her wounds. He called the police and turned himself in.
2: I went to the hospital. And at the police station in the hospital, they kept saying, what did he hit you with? But I didn't tell him. I didn't tell him about the sexual abuse for years. I didn't tell about the attempted rape. I didn't tell about the poison. I didn't tell about anything. I just said he hit me with his hands because that's what he told me to say.
3: She lived for years with these dark secrets from her childhood, never opening up to anyone about the hellish ordeal she went through as a child.
2: I went to a religious school. I had never read the Bible and was never taught to read the Bible. It was like a fairy tale, like Cinderella or Sleeping Beauty or The Three Bears. So he never was anyone that I thought I could approach, or he was real, or that I could go to. I don't remember ever asking him to help me.
3: In a later interview, Mary shared how her life changed during the 1980 Christmas holidays.
2: Christmas time and leading up to it, that emptiness just got bigger and bigger, and I remember crying out to God and asking him to help me, and that was when my best friend became a born-again Christian. She was telling me about the Lord, but then the holidays came, and I wasn't feeling that happiness that you're supposed to feel around the holidays.
3: After a small family get-together, Mary's emotions hit rock bottom.
2: My siblings had all come over to my house at Christmas Day, and we had Christmas dinner, and everything was fine, and then they left, and that hole that I had in my heart and that emptiness that I had for years and the sadness, it just got so big that I couldn't take it anymore, and I finally decided to give in to what my friend had been telling me about asking the Lord to come into my life. And that night I just laid in bed and I asked him to come into my life, and my life completely changed. And from the moment that I asked him into my life, it was almost like this big weight came off my shoulder, like the cloud was gone. I didn't have to carry all those secrets anymore.
3: It took years, but Mary's deep wounds began to heal. Eventually, she met and married Wally Hutchinson, an answer to prayer. But it was through Christmas that Mary discovered the greatest gift of all.
2: I learned that the greatest gift is out there for everyone, and it's free for the asking. And all they have to do is just take it and receive it. And he's there, and he just will be your all and your everything. I mean, he'll be your best friend, your healer, your provider, whatever you want. And it's a free gift, and that's what Christmas is all about.
1: The greatest gift. I wonder what dark secrets you may have. What tragedy has taken place in your life that you're covering up? About one out of every four children in America is molested, so that means 25% of this audience, you've had something in your past that's still haunting you. Something is there where somebody's hurt you, somebody has done something mean to you, and you've carried those scars, and you don't know what's the matter. And it may be that on this Christmas Eve, this is the time to say, God, I want to do what Mary did. I want to get rid of these things. I want you to come take it over. And there's balm, the Bible says in Gilead. There's a great healing balm that God will put on those wounds. He'll take away the pain. He'll take away the suffering. He'll take away the sorrow, because he is a God of love and compassion. And right now, he's reaching out to you. He's talking to you wherever you are. And he says, child, I love you. I was there when that was happening. I know about it. And I'm here right now to heal the wounds, because you belong to me and I want you. I want you to come home. I want you to live in peace. I want you to be forgiven, and I want you to forgive others. I'm coming to take you to myself. I want to make you part of my family, and one day you'll be with me in glory. But at this moment, if you'll open your heart, I'll come in. And so if you want that, all you have to do is ask him, and then turn your life over to him. It's not just an empty statement. You're turning your life over to Jesus. And at this moment, on this Christmas Eve, I'm going to pray for you, and I ask you to bow your head wherever you are. Whatever grief you may suffer, whatever problem you may have, whatever addiction may have seized you, whatever's wrong, give it to the Lord right now and pray these words. Lord Jesus Christ, that's right, pray with me. Lord Jesus Christ, you know me, Lord. You know what I've been through. You know what I've done to others. You know the pain, you know guilt, you know fear, you know all these things. Lord, right now, I surrender my life to you. I turn it over to you. And I ask, Jesus, that you will come into my heart, live your life in me, and I will live for you, and I will serve you all the days of my life. Thank you, Jesus, that you've heard my prayer. And thank you, Jesus, that you have come into my heart.
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5: This Christmas season, remember the greatest gift of all, that God so loved the world that he gave his only begotten Son.
0: Our prayer for you this Christmas is that you'll draw close to the heart of Jesus.
4: Let's remember that God indeed became flesh and made his dwelling among us. Now that's a reason to celebrate.
0: Christmas is such a wonderful time when everyone can get together and love all on each other. 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
6: 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And with these words from Matthew, first chapter, "And she will bring forth a son, and you shall call his name Jesus, for he will save his people from their sins." Merry Christmas.

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10: We started asking at that point, are there healings in the present day that go beyond what modern medicine can accomplish?
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0: CBN presents the 700 Club. Across the nation, this is the CBN 700 Club. Bitten by Devils is a motion picture showing the deliverance of a Filipino girl from evil spirits. Lester Sumrall is here to tell us what happened. Corrie Ten Boom, Tramp for the Lord, will be sharing her amazing experiences too. Special musical feature, Scott Wesley Brown, and of course, Danny Taylor and the 700 Club Orchestra. I'm your announcer, Henry Harrison. And now here's the host of the 700 Club, CBN President, Pat Robertson.
1: Thank you. Praise the Lord. What a wonderful, wonderful time. And we're going to be having some marvelous guests on this broadcast. This is going to be one of the most special broadcasts we've ever had at the 700 Club. Corrie Ten Boom, who spent time in the Ravensbrück concentration camp under Adolf Hitler. And she's going to tell us of some of her fantastic experiences in this time when she was sorely tried by the Lord. And we're also going to be having her expressions to what's going on right now in the world. One of the most, better-known people around the world, Corrie Ten Boom, is going to be with us very shortly. And Lester Summers.

0: American missionary prayed, fasted, went to her, and cast this demon out that nobody could handle. And we've got some pictures that was the picture of this particular experience made into a film later. And he'll tell you this, but also some thoughts about how we can have dominion over demon power. And Corrie ten Boom will tell us something about dominion over the minions of Satan and the person of dictators like Adolf Hitler's and other of the SS, but of how you get dominion through love. And she has a tremendous testimony of this. So this is the 700 Club. There are numbers on your screen where you can call the local number, you can call in our central number for prayer, for praise, for ministry. Whatever the need is in your life, all you have to do is go to the phone and call, and there'll be somebody here to pray with you. But we're expecting a tremendous program of the 700 Club during this particular time.
1: Pat, here's a letter addressed to you from Dallas, Texas.
0: All right.
1: And it's a little unusual.
0: I'm really not that hard to vision. It says, please let Henry go on the Holy Land tour. Henry, it's one thing to lobby, but I think this is just going a little too far.
1: I didn't write it. I don't even know the dear sister.
0: This is Kay Crothers on Lovett Street in Dallas, Texas. I tell you, you've got some fans out there.
1: Thank you.
0: Scott Wesley Brown is with us, and he's going to be singing a song called When I'm With You. He's here right now in the studio, so would you welcome him as we continue the 700 Club.

Praise God. Amen. When I'm with the Lord, this is so great. And, you know, calls are coming in from all around the place. Here from a place called Duncanville, Texas, is somebody who said they were looking for some parts for a particular appliance in the house, and there was a problem, I guess, not only of finding the parts, I suppose, but paying for them. And they prayed. They couldn't find the parts anyhow, and all of a sudden they got the parts fixed, and it was, the whole machine was fixed for about $6.79, and for them that was a tremendous miracle of God's provision. Here's in La Porte, Indiana, a girl there.

0: there who was saved. This girl has been on drugs since she was in grade school. She was mainlining hard drugs. Mainlining, that's shooting them in the veins. And Debbie in LaPorte, Indiana, called in and said, I want to know Jesus. So she prayed with us or did something. I don't know how it happened or what circumstances, but Debbie's saved now, and she's free of drugs.
1: Hallelujah.
0: Praise God. You've got another great one, too, Henry. What do you
1: have? Yes, Pat. This comes in to us from Mrs. Hall in Toledo, Ohio. And she said, Dear brothers and sisters in Christ, last February, I was very sick with arthritis of my right knee. I'd been to see two different doctors, and both told me there was no cure for it, and that shots would be the only thing that might give me relief for a while. We called CBN as you began praying. I began to feel better, and the pain left, but the soreness was still there. I'd had a knot on my knee, and it was getting smaller right away. Now, today, the knot is all gone. Praise God, I'm healed. Enclosed, you'll find the word from my doctor. When I told him about God healing me, he said, there is no doctor that can deny the power of God.
0: Praise God. Did she give the name of her doctor?
1: Yes, who said that? His name Dr. Weber in Maumee, Ohio.
0: I tell you, we ought to salute Dr. Weber, who knows the power of God in Maumee, Ohio. And she was watching our station, our affiliate in Detroit, I guess?
1: Yes. Must have been. Okay. And she had arthritis and bursitis of the right knee.
0: And the Lord had done it.
1: And she winds up by saying, my husband and I pray for CBN every morning from 8:15, but prayer is such a wonderful blessing, we very often go over our time. God is good, and we thank CBN.
0: Listen, you can cheat on that time all you want to. I mean, if you want to cheat an extra 15 minutes or half an hour, you just pray all you want to. And for those of you who may just have tuned in, let me remind you again of our prayer clock. I want to mention that prayer clock. It's the most wonderful thing here. This prayer clock, you see, this is divided into 15-minute segments on a 24-hour concept. And so we have the AMs and the PMs and whatever in 15 minutes all the way around the dial. And every one of these little cubicles represents people. We have the listing of people there who are praying all the way around the clock. And these people are saying, in essence, we pray a little bit longer than 15 minutes. Some of them said we'll pray an hour. But you see, this is a chain of prayer, and this undergirds this ministry, and I want you to keep praying. And don't let that stop. You pray, because that clock's here with us, and I want to keep talking about it. And the prayer burden stays on us to reach this world for Christ.
1: Just one quick word. Also, her husband writes and says that I was healed of appendicitis. Pat, you had a word of knowledge of someone having pains in their side.
0: Yeah.
1: That was for me. I thank God that I was healed.
0: Hallelujah. How old is that fellow with appendicitis? That's unusual.
1: Well,
0: an adult, obviously.
1: Yes.
0: That's quite an extraordinary, you know, for an older person, however older, to have appendicitis, and it's especially wonderful in a word of knowledge, the Lord healing. We've had two great prayer meetings, Wednesday, today, and in both of them, God gave two messages in the Spirit, two interpretations. In both instances, there was an encouragement to move forward. And on yesterday's, at least Thursday's broadcast, we had a doctor from India who challenged us for the East. And while the broadcast was being broadcast in our central studio, Stan Ditchfield was up in our offices. Our vice president of marketing was up in our offices on the phone, on overseas telephone to Hong Kong. He said it was as easy as ringing somebody next door, just... The operator says, you want it, you know, he said, I want Hong Kong. The operator says, this is Hong Kong. Who do you want to talk to? You know, you want it person to person? And just like that, he was talking to him. I mean, you know, Hong Kong. So this man in Hong Kong is interested in distributing Christian television programs in the Orient, in Philippines, in Japan. And we're going to have a picture on this broadcast about the Philippines, partially. That's where Clarita was. But a man was in our prayer room today. And he said, after these other two messages, he said, I felt like I've quenched the spirit. And he was talking to Henry, and he wrote something down. And he had not been in our prayer meeting previously when we had a much similar discussion to this in Wednesday's prayer meeting.
1: Right. And we had also on the broadcast been talking about the end of the time of the Gentiles,
0: And he didn't know about that.
1: No.
0: And the twilight coming and everything, that this is the time of darkness. And here's what he said. The Lord gave this to him, and he didn't know any of the things that we've been talking about, from what I understand. Day is sinking in the west. Work while there is still daylight. A new day is dawning in the east. I will have workers who will run and not grow tired, workers who, though weary, need not to rest. And I was just in my office as the sun was setting, and I was writing the article for this edition of The Flame, saying this very thing, talking about the sun setting and the sun is setting on the Gentile nations. We haven't got much time. And Lester Summerall may feel led to tell you something he told me concerning what the Lord spoke about a particular period of years and things. Well, so much for that. Praise God. Father, we thank you for your word. We thank you for the glory of God.
1: Praise you, Jesus.
0: Bless us, we pray.
1: Hallelujah.
0: In Jesus' name.
1: Yes.
0: Amen.
1: Amen.
0: You'll be hearing more about these things. Keep your eyes on Jesus. I hardly think I need to introduce Corrie ten Boom to you. She is the author, along with John Sherrill, of a book called The Hiding Place. It's being made into a film by the Billy Graham Evangelistic Association. Her recent book is called Tramp for the Lord, which is a sequel to it, written in association with Jamie Buckingham, who did Shattered from the Housetops with me. She's got another little book called Not Good If Detached. and this lady has gone all over the world. She was just... spoke to a just rapt audience in Jerusalem last March at the what we called Jerusalem 2. She's thrilled people all around the country. She's been at the Billy Graham Crusade and various places. And more than anything, this dear lady, who I don't guess you'd mind us telling, she's about 80 plus. I don't know what it is. She's the only guest I ever had on the 700 Club who spoke for 3 minutes and had me cry, and that takes a lot to do. She just talked for 3 minutes, and all of a sudden I could feel tears come to my eyes.
1: You really did, Pat. Watched it.
0: I've never had that happen. She just talked for 3 minutes. So just very simply, but she loves God. I wonder if you might welcome right now a very wonderful lady, Corrie ten Boom.
1: Praise God.
0: We're so delighted to have you back with us on the 700 Club. We appreciate you so much. You know, as we were talking before, perhaps some of the people who are watching now were not familiar with your experience when, as I understand, you were hiding Jewish people in Holland.
2: Yes.
0: And the Nazis, or the Germans, took you and because of this and put you into prison.
2: Yes.
0: And how long were you in the prison?
2: I was 11 months a prisoner. First 4 months in solitary confinement, alone in a cell, and then in a concentration camp in Holland, German concentration camp, and then in Ravensbrück, the terrible place north of Berlin. And that's where my sister died.
0: She died there.
2: Yes.
0: And in that time, God somehow kept you sweet and tender towards him. How did you do it? How did you keep from being just terribly despairing? What kept you buoyed up at this time?
2: That's good. What kept you? Who kept me up?
0: Who kept you?
2: I can tell you, there are circumstances that you cannot do anything. And it was only the Lord who has carried me through. And it is so good that I have experienced that.
0: Mm-hmm.
2: For I had always believed. Now I know from experience that Jesus' light is stronger than the deepest darkness.
0: Praise God.
2: And a child of God cannot go so deep, always deeper are the everlasting arms that carry you.
0: It matters not how dark it is.
2: No.
0: His light is always
2: greater.
0: Yes,
2: yes. The devil is strong, but his power is limited. And Jesus' power is unlimited.
0: And you've been there, and you know. His grace always sufficient? There was never a time when his grace was not sufficient for you.
2: Indeed, it was always sufficient. But sometimes I lost courage.
0: You did?
2: Yes, and I remember that once I said, when I looked on the stars, I said, "Oh Lord, all the stars are in your guidance, but have you forgotten your child, Corrie ten Boom?" Mm-hmm. And then, but I had my Bible with me, and that was such a great joy. Huh? And then in the Bible I read that the hairs of our head are numbered.
0: Yes.
2: And God has the whole universe in his hands. That means that God has a telescopic and a microscopic interest in us.
0: And he knew you by name and everything about you, and he loved you, even in the midst of it.
2: Yes.
0: Did you feel at this time that maybe some of the people who were holding you captive may have been under the power of demons? Did you sense a demonic force doing some of these very cruel things?
2: Yes, of course. They were quite in the power of the devil.
0: They were, and you knew it.
2: Yes.
0: Why did you think so? What showed it? Just their actions in general, or
2: yes, their actions and what they said, and they hated God and Jesus.
0: They did.
2: Yes, and the Bible was a forbidden book.
0: How did you get that copy, or the copy into the concentration camp?
2: That was a miracle.
0: Yeah.
2: You know, when we entered, I had a little Bible, but it was a small Bible, but a whole Bible, mm-hmm. Old and New Testament, and I had it hidden under my clothing on my back, mm-hmm. And I saw that they took away everything what we had hidden, huh? Mm-hmm. And I was so scared that I said, "Oh Lord, send your angels, let they surround me."
0: Yes.
2: But then I thought, yes, but angels are spirits, and you can look through a spirit, and these people may not see me. So I said, "Oh God, let your angels this time not be transparent." you can pray very unorthodox when you are in great need, but sure. God did it. Mm-hmm. The woman who stood before me was searched, and then my sister who was behind me, and they did not see me. And so I came in the prison with my Bible.
0: God just actually blinded them. They couldn't see you. The angels had just...
2: No. We mustn't be too amazed when God does miracles.
0: Well, of course.
2: And then it was really so that when we were there, I had to live in a room with 700 prisoners, and it was built for 200. And it was terrible dirty. Mm-hmm. But we had so many lice and fleas that the guards and officers would never come into our room. They were afraid to get lice from us. It was good.
0: I always wondered why the Lord put lice here. Maybe that's the reason.
2: Now, I can tell you, twice a day we had a Bible message. Mm-hmm. And that was God has used angels and lice for that. God can use everything.
0: He can.
2: And now you must think what that meant, that we had a Bible. The people around me, many had never heard of the Lord Jesus.
0: Yeah.
2: And many died. But many died with Jesus' name on their lips. And God used Betsy and me to bring them to the Lord. That was worthwhile, all our suffering, even Betsy's death. To be used to save a soul for eternity is worthwhile.
0: Yes,
2: your whole
0: it is.
2: Life.
0: And they were hungry. Was there any resistance among those prisoners to accepting Jesus, or were they all open to know of God's love?
2: I cannot say that there was resistance. The people who didn't like to hear didn't come to my meetings.
0: I see.
2: The people who came were just very hungry, or it was a joy to speak to them about these things. And, you know, during roll call in the morning, 3 hours we had to stand on the roll call, and that time I got my messages. And every day the Lord gave me a message. And Betsy said, "Corrie, you have never preached so good as here." And she was always very critical, healthy critical. But she said, "Here, your language is good. It is the biblical truth is so clear." And it was just the Lord who spoke through me. Huh?
0: Even in the midst of all that suffering, his spirit came through. Well, that, of course, would give you the overcoming life.
2: And the Bible tells that we have not the spirit.
0: Yeah.
2: yeah. of fear, but of love and of power and sound mind. Mm. And the promises of the Bible are true.
0: It is. Corey, there are many people who in this audience right at this moment believe that there will be no suffering for Christians, that somehow when Jesus comes that he will lift us up into a place of glory with no intervening suffering. Now, did you believe that's the case?
2: The Bible tells that the Lord Jesus has said, pray that you will be strong enough to come through all what will happen before my coming. And that Jesus is coming soon,
0: yes.
2: I think we all can know.
0: Huh?
2: For all the signs of the time we can now read in the newspapers.
0: Yes.
2: And when these things happen, Jesus said, when all these things happen, that generation will not pass away before I come. And I believe we are the generation that mm-hmm. these things happen. But the Bible tells that the Lord said, in the world you will have tribulation, but be of good cheer, I have overcome the world. And
0: so you think that's a definite, in a sense, a promise of God, we will have tribulation.
2: Yes,
0: no question about it.
2: And you know, we mustn't be too amazed when we have to suffer for the Lord, for it is written in the Bible. You know, I believe that we will be translated. Oh, sure, the best is yet to be.
0: Yes.
2: We will meet the Lord in the air, and then we will be with him. The best is yet to be. But before that happens, I believe we will have to go through a part of the tribulation.
0: Mm-hmm.
2: And there is now tribulation. Sir, I have worked behind the Iron Curtain, and I can tell you, some said that 60% of the body of Christ is suffering. Now,
0: right now.
2: Watchman Nee said, when my feet were whipped, my hands suffered pain. And mm-hmm. I believe we as body of Christ must suffer with that part that is suffering now, persecution, mm-hmm. terrible much. But I was once in Usumbura in Africa.
0: Mm-hmm.
2: And I don't know the political background, but that week, every day, there was a new government, and every day Christians were killed.
0: Mm-hmm.
2: And I remember that I stood there in the church, and I saw that the people were afraid. They looked at each other. Mm-hmm. Will he be killed this week? Will she be alive next week? Will I be... have to... will they kill me? And then I said, oh God, give me a message for these people. And the Lord gave me 1 Peter 4:12 from the translation of Phillips.
0: Mm-hmm.
2: And I read, now dear friends of mine, I beg you not to be unduly alarmed at the fiery ordeals which come to test your faith, as though this were some abnormal experience. You should be glad, because it means that you are called to share Christ's sufferings. One day, when he shows himself in full splendor to men, you will be filled with the most tremendous joy. If you are reproached for being Christ's followers, that's a great privilege, for you can be sure that God's spirit of power, the spirit of glory, is resting upon you.
0: Yes.
2: And I show these people that in heaven there will be a martyr crown.
0: Mm-hmm.
2: And life is short, eternity is long. And I told these people also, this what you can read in my book, The Hiding Place, and what you also will hear and see in the movie that is made of that book,
0: mm-hmm.
2: that my father, I once said to my father, I was still a little girl, and I said, Daddy, I will never be strong enough to suffer for Jesus. And then the father said, when you go to travel with a train to Amsterdam, when do I give you the train ticket? 3 weeks before.
0: Mm-hmm.
2: I said, no, Daddy, the day that I go to travel. And father said, that's what God does. Today you do not need to have strength to suffer for Jesus. But the moment you will have the honor to suffer for him, he will give you all the strength. And then I was comforted. And I said to these people, when you have to suffer for Jesus, the Lord will give you the train ticket. There came such a tremendous joy in that in that church, that the people started to sing a song. I will never forget that. Some started, it was at the end of the meeting, and they started to sing, "There's a land that is fairer than day, and by faith we can see it far. For the Father waits over the way to prepare us a dwelling place there. In the sweet by and by, we'll meet at a beautiful shore." And they repeated that singing, and so they left the church. And I heard still, "In the sweet by and by, we will meet on the beautiful shore." Half of these people were killed that week. But the Spirit of glory was waiting on them.
0: Yes.
2: And some time ago, I was in the big congress in Lausanne in Switzerland. Mm-hmm. And there came a lady to me from Usumbura. And I said, tell me, how is the work going on? And she said, years the radio has been closed, but now it is open, and every day, 24 hours a day, the radio Kodak is bringing the gospel over Africa. I said, what a joy is that. And I said, "See, tell me, how are my friends?" She said, "Your friends? They are all killed." When I heard that, I was so sad. And she said, she laid her hand on my shoulder and she said, "But Corrie, they are promoted ahead of us." And she smiled. And do you know, I said, "And you, are you not in danger? Do you go back?" She said, "Immediately after the Congress, I go back." I know, it can mean that I will be killed. But I'm not afraid. Do you see? This woman had not a spirit of fear, but of power, of love, and a sound mind. And that is what the Bible tells. Everything we need for times of tribulation is in the promises of the Bible. And the Lord will give us strength. And that is the great joy. It is what I have experienced when I was in tribulation. There the Lord was with me, and his strength was so secure. And you know, when the securities and of the world all fall away, then it's the security in the Lord, the greatest strength.
0: You know, speaking from Peter, Corrie, he said, "They that have suffered in the flesh have ceased from sin, even as he suffered." Did you find that in the suffering somehow there was a purification in your own life, that somehow that the worldliness sort of fell away and you began to draw closer to Jesus like you'd never known before?
2: You know, Paul writes in one of the translations, one of the new translations, I read his text in Ephesians 4:6. "I count everything as loss compared with the priceless privilege of knowing Jesus Christ and of progressively, more intimately getting acquainted with him." And that's what I experienced too. And then, you know, I understood the suffering of Jesus so much better than before. It brought my eyes to the cross. At the cross, when I first saw the light and the burden of my sins rolled away, it was there by faith I received my sight. One of the most terrible things I have experienced in the concentration camp was that they stripped us of all our clothing. We had to stand naked. 7 times it happened. The first time was the worst. I said to my sister Betsy, I cannot bear this. This is more cruel than all the other things that we had to go through. And then suddenly it was as if I saw Jesus at the cross. And the Bible tells they took his garments. Mm-hmm. Jesus hung there naked. And by my suffering, I could understand a very little bit of the suffering of Jesus, mm-hmm. and made me so thankful.
0: Praise God.
2: That I could bear my suffering, love so amazing, so divine, demands my life, my soul, my all. Yes, that was the great privilege, the blessing that I got from my suffering, that I understood the cross better than before.
0: Praise God. What do you think God is calling Christians to do today? And you know, in light of the suffering that you've had, these people in Bujumbura and in other places, what do you think God is calling Christians for today? What task has he got for them?
2: There is a tremendous task for us Christians in this time. For never there has been such a sick world. Mm-hmm. And who is it that overcomes the world? He that believes that Jesus is the Son of God. That means that when you believe that Jesus is the Son of God, you have to overcome a world that is terrible sick. I'll tell you something. It was when I came in the concentration camp. We were there just a short time. And we were there in that room with 700 people. Mm-hmm. And there was no room for them. It was a room for 200 people. Suddenly, some started to fight. That was a danger. Mm-hmm. Fighting made hatred. And these people were in such a tension. So when this hatred came in their hearts, there was a chance for the devil. And not only that, very soon others joined in the fighting, and we heard swearing and beating and crying. It was a hell. And Betsy said, my sister, Corrie, let's pray. And she started to pray. And she prayed, and she prayed, and she prayed. And when she prayed, it was as if a silence came. It was as if a storm was laid down. Till everything was quiet, and then Betsy said, Amen. Do you see the situation?
0: Yes.
2: Do you see the happening? Here was a room with 700 poor prisoners, and the devil tried to make them fighting and hating. Eh? And there was an old, starving woman. Betsy starved after some time. And she saved the situation because the Lord gave her prayer. And that is a task we all can have. What we have to do, pray for the peace of Jerusalem. Pray for your leaders. Pray. Oh, there are so many people who need prayer. And that is a work that we all have to do, a very important work. And I know some people say, I don't know how to pray. Yes, this man is a prayer warrior. And these people there, they are prayer warriors. But I don't know how to pray. And then I always say what is written in Romans 8, that the Spirit himself will teach us how to pray. And I heard a very good little illustration. There was a little boy, and they said to him, you must pray. He had never prayed before. And he went home, and he was sitting in the corner of his room. And he knew one thing, when you pray, you fold your hands and you close your eyes. And his mother was in the same room, and she heard suddenly that he said, A, B, C, D, E, F, G, A. The mother said, what are you doing? He said, Mom, they say I must pray, but I've never prayed before. I don't know how to do it. So I have said, Jesus, I give you all the letters of the alphabet. Now you must make a good prayer of it. That boy understood what Paul said in Romans 8. The Holy Spirit will teach us how to pray. And everyone can pray. Also you.
0: And that's the test.
2: And it's very important. Yes, yes. And then you must think, there has never been such a terrific hatred in the world as now. It is what in the Bible is said, that before Jesus comes, those who are clean will be cleansed, those who are filthy will be filthier. Everything goes through the top. Mm. It is now or either. There's nothing in between. And oh, what is there a terrible hatred. And the love of many will wax cold, the Bible says. And now, you and I, we are called to represent God's love in this world. And the Bible says, live your lives in love. The same sort of love which Christ gives us and which he perfectly expressed when he gave himself as a sacrifice to God. You know, there is a love that never fails. That is not human love. That is God's love. And that is not only God's love in his heart, but the love of God is shed abroad into our heart through the Holy Spirit who is given to us. And that love we must live. And there is written, he has made us welcome into the everlasting love he bears for his Son. We are accepted in the beloved. This is a new translation. Uh-huh. Did you ever doubt your love for God? I doubted mine. Mm-hmm. Did you ever doubt God's love for Jesus? Yeah. Never. Yeah. And into that love, you and me have been made welcome. Isn't that tremendous? And we can represent that love of God in this world that is in the grip of hatred and of fear. And that love is available through the Holy Spirit.
0: That's right.
2: And there is one thing that there is written in the Bible, when we know that Jesus is coming very soon, we must be sure that we are at peace with God and men. How is that possible? To be at peace with God. Our sins come between God and us. But the Bible tells us very clear what to do with our sins. There are two ways to know your sins. When the devil tells you your sins, he says, and so you are, and you are proud, and you are unfaithful. That's exactly your character, and there's no hope for you, and you will always remain like that. Quite different is it when the Holy Spirit shows us our sins. It is always in the floodlight of the cross of Jesus. And the Holy Spirit says, for these sins of yours, Jesus died at the cross. And the Bible is very clear what he will do with our sins when we confess it. He cast them into the depths of the sea, forgiven and forgotten. It is not in the Bible, but I always think there comes a sign, no fishing allowed. That's what the Lord does with our sins. He blot them out like clouds. Did you ever see a cloud for the second time? Never. When a cloud is away, it disappears. And that's what God will do with our sins. So when we bring our sins to the Lord, he forgives and cleanses our heart. And a heart cleansed by the Holy Spirit, he fills. Cleansed by the blood of Jesus, he fills with the Holy Spirit. And the fruit of the Spirit is love, peace, kindness, goodness, self-control. just opposite of our sins. You know, I like that little poem of John Bunyan. He said, run, John, run, the law commands, but gives us neither feet nor hands. Far better news the gospel brings. It bids us fly and gives us wings. Isn't that good? For instance, he said, love your enemies. Mm-hmm. When Jesus tells you that, he gives you the love that he demands from you. And that is how to be at peace with men. We have to forgive. I was not at peace with men. There was hatred in my heart. When guards were cruel for my friends and for Betsy and me, there came such a hatred in my heart. Oh, and then I learned to take the promise of Romans 5:5. The love of God is shed abroad into our hearts by the Holy Spirit. And I learned this prayer. Thank you, Jesus, that you have brought into my heart God's love through the Holy Spirit who is given to me. And thank you, Father, that your love in me is stronger than my hatred. And the hatred went, and I could love my enemies.
3: Praise God. Praise the Lord.
2: But it is a huge joy that we can...
3: Let me ask you, as you have been... Most people would have retired a long time ago, secure that you had suffered for Jesus, but now you're tramping for the Lord. That's this book. Where are you tramping? You're all around the world, aren't you? This is book Jamie Buckingham did called Tramp for the Lord.
2: Betsy once said to me, Corrie, when we are free, we must travel over the world. We have a message. Mm-hmm. Because we can tell from experience that Jesus' light is stronger than the deepest darkness. She died. I was set free. And after the war, I started to go over the world. And I worked in 63 countries.
3: Praise
2: and
3: God.
2: Now I am 82, not 84, or 82.
3: Did I say that?
2: But I'm 82, and now I'm still working. And now the Americans make me to work hard.
3: It looks that way. You're just yes. On the go. Yes. 68 countries, though. Are you going overseas again, do you think?
2: My times are in God's hands. And you know that film that
3: yes.
2: is made of the hiding place mm-hmm. that comes in the theaters, and that will come in the theaters all over the world.
3: Praise the Lord! What
2: now,
3: a testimony!
2: You understand that when people have seen the story of Corrie ten Boom and the real Corrie ten Boom comes to give a message, then. Then people will come to see and to hear the real Corrie ten Boom.
3: Well, I think they're doing it now without the movie, but they'll do it a lot more.
2: And you know, that film that is so beautiful, mm-hmm. that movie shows what it means to go through terrible suffering with Jesus.
3: Praise God.
2: And that is the message that we must know now. Because many people go through terrible suffering.
3: You think in America we're going to go through suffering?
2: Yes, sir.
3: You think it?
2: I believe that.
3: Yes.
2: It is what the Bible tells.
3: Yes.
2: That we can. But we have nothing to fear.
3: Amen.
2: Because Jesus is victor and he will never let us down.
3: Praise God.
2: But, my times are in God's hands. Well, and I go where he tells me to go.
3: Well, you go with our prayers, and I'm going to ask people to pray for Corrie ten Boom. You've heard this marvelous, just a little bit of her testimony, but as you think of this dear saint of God and who's going stronger than most of us at 82, but I, you know, she is, and most of us at 30, 40 or so thereabouts, and serving God and leading thousands of people into a deeper walk with Jesus. You pray for her, and I, And is there anything particular that they should pray for? Is there any particular burden that you'd like prayer
2: yes,
3: for?
2: Yes, pray for the movie. He is already ready and so far. Right now they must edit it and make the music. Pray that it will be a good movie. It is beautiful. It shows so clear a message. Mm-hmm. Pray for the people who are working on it. But do you know, I believe that the devil doesn't like that movie, for he tries to come in between. Mm-hmm. Well, Jesus is stronger than the devil.
3: He sure is.
2: There's nothing to fear. But yes, pray for it. And when there are people who like to keep in contact with me, every 3 months I write a letter to my friends, and they can have it.
3: How would they get in touch with you? I know people would like to do that, and I think that people need to pray for our dear sister in Christ, and I want to solicit your prayers for this movie that's being produced by Billy Graham. And
2: this is my address.
3: All right, this is easy to remember. It's Curry 10 Boom, Box 2040, 2040, Orange, California. That's 92669. So if you want Curry 10 Boom's letter of the activity is the one who is tramping around the world for the Lord, just write Box 2040, Orange, California, 92669.
2: It is a three-monthly paper, and in that paper you can always read what I need and for what I need your prayer.
3: Praise God. Well, let me thank you again for being with us, and may the Lord continue to attend your ministry and your walk for Him.
2: Thank you.
3: Thank you.
2: What I am so glad that I could tell a little bit about it, because my let us really do what the Lord tells us to do, and let us be the light of the world. We stand on victory ground, because Jesus was victor, He is victor, and He will be victor, and He's coming soon. What a joy, the best He's yet to be.
3: Hallelujah. God bless you. Thank you for being here. Praise God. Thank you again. God bless you. Oh, that's magnificent. I tell you. When you've been to German concentration camp, seen your sister die of starvation in your arms, been tortured, made to walk naked in front of leering guards, and who knows what else, starved, beaten, worked to death, come out loving Jesus and saying the best is yet to come. Hallelujah. Pray for Curry 10 Boom for this special movie. Scott Wesley Brown's here right now to sing, and then we're going to introduce to you Lester Summerall with some more reports. He's going to sing a song called Rejoice.

0: Praise God. We are rejoicing in what Jesus has done here on the 700 Club. And let me remind you that as we continue, even though the guests are very interesting, and we've got a tremendous guest coming up, Lester Sumrall, just some of the things we're going to be talking about, whether somebody who's a Christian can be demon-possessed. We're going to talk about how do you get involved, how did he get involved with praying for people who are possessed by evil forces, and what nations in the world have the biggest problems of demon possession. We're going to have some very interesting things to talk about, so stay with us. But during this, you can still call in prayer requests, and we'd be delighted to hear from you, and counselors are here to pray with you. Henry has a fabulous report that's just come in from the Waco, Texas area. And would you tell us about that, Henry?
1: Yes, Pat, I'd be happy to. Pat had a word of knowledge last night about a woman who was partially paralyzed from a blood clot on the brain. Now, a woman in Waco, Texas, who that day had had a stroke and was being prepared for surgery. Her family had been praying and believed God, and when that word of knowledge came, they claimed it for her. Today, she sat up in bed, recognized her daughter. The surgery was canceled, and the doctors say she'll probably go home tomorrow. Hallelujah. Praise God.
0: Praise God.
1: Hallelujah.
0: Thank you for that. It's a great pleasure right now to introduce to you the author of some books, Destroying Your Deadliest Enemy, Weapons of Our Warfare, Dominion, The Devolution of Civilization, Seven Ways to Recognize Demon Power. This man born in New Orleans has traveled. Well, I'd give you a few of the countries he's preached in: Indonesia, French Indochina, Tibet, China, Mongolia, Soviet Siberia, Russia, Poland, European and Scandinavian countries, Central and South America. He's visited 100 countries and preached in more than 1,000 cities, just for starters. So this is right now our pleasure to welcome to the 700 Club Reverend Lester Sumrall.

0: always great to have you here.
1: Thank you. It's glad to see you too, Pat.
0: As another fellow Christian station owner, Lester has WHMB in Indianapolis, Indiana, a Christian
1: right.
0: station on the air. This is just tremendous. You know, how did you get into this business of, it's not a business, but in part of your ministry of praying for people who are possessed by evil spirits? How did you get into this?
1: Well, I grew up in what you'd call a fundamental church, a Bible church.
0: Mm-hmm.
1: And, of course, as I grew up, they prayed for the sick. But I don't remember that I ever heard an entire sermon in my life about the devil or what to do with him. I'd heard remarks about him, but not a whole sermon that would, you know, constructively tell you about his works or anything.
0: Mm-hmm.
1: And so when I was a grown man, and even in the ministry, I knew very little about the devil.
0: Mm-hmm.
1: And when I was 20 years old, the Lord indicated that I should be a missionary, so I went off around the world to be an evangelist on the mission field.
0: Mm-hmm.
1: And in Indonesia, in Java, I'd been there a few nights, and I was in a meeting one night, and right down on the front, in front of the altar, a girl began to get on the floor and go up and down like a snake, and lick out her tongue. And
0: she licked out her tongue
1: yeah.
0: and went up and down.
1: Yeah, and green stuff came out of her mouth that covered from her nose under here.
0: Yeah, yeah.
1: And I thought the church, you know, would do something about it, but they didn't. They just let her do it. About 1,500 people there.
0: Yeah,
1: and it was very strange. And I said, Lord, save people. You know, I was there as an evangelist. And the Lord said, you can't get anybody saved back there, and you take care of this problem down here.
0: Mm-hmm.
1: I said, Lord, you take care of that. He said, no, that's your job. And,
0: yeah.
1: and I sat there for 45 minutes, and that girl went back and forth and went back and
0: forth. She never stopped, just kept on
1: just
0: doing
1: it. Just going back and forth across the front of the building.
0: Yeah.
1: And I'd never seen anything like it, but I wanted to get a lot of people to the Lord. And it was a lot of sinners there.
0: Mm-hmm.
1: The Lord says, you can't reach them until you reach these.
0: Mm-hmm.
1: And I said, Lord, I don't know what to do with that. So when I stood up to preach, without any premeditation at all, I looked down at the girl and I said, you get up and sit down. And I said it in English just as strong as I could. The interpreter, he expected me to say, good evening, I'm glad to be here, and so forth, you know.
0: Mm-hmm.
1: He didn't say a word. The girl did not understand one word of English, and I didn't know any Javanese.
0: Yeah.
1: But instantly, she wiped that mess off of her face. And she got up and she sat down.
0: Wow.
1: And she sat there, not like a human, but like a statue. When I got through preaching 45 minutes later, I said, and now you come out. And immediately she was delivered. And when I did, hundreds of people rushed down the aisles and got saved.
0: This is just the start of what we're going to be talking about. In just about one more minute, we've got to take a pause for station identification. We'll be right back with the 700 Club.

0: 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This is Pat Robertson, your host, and we're delighted to have all of you with us. Remember that as we're discussing various things here with our guests, we do invite your calls both to our central number, which is available to you, and also on various local numbers, wherever you happen to be, as they're appearing on your screen. 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And as the Lord touches you and does something for you, you share it with us. And we're going to continue right now. Our special guest in this portion of the broadcast is the Reverend Lester Sumrall, missionary statesman, who lives in South Bend, Indiana. And we get into South Bend from Chicago, I guess, on cable or something. Are we off the air?
1: Well, both ways.
0: Both ways.
1: On 44, you come in on the air, and also you're on cable. It's nice. Called Cable 6 in South Bend.
0: Great.
1: Yes.
0: Well, anyhow, so people out there.
1: That's two ways.
0: Yeah. All right. We'll be seeing a local, one of the local men. And you still have a church, by the way?
1: Yes. We have a church in South Bend. It's called Christian Center.
0: Mm-hmm.
1: We have a wonderful congregation.
0: I've had the privilege of being out there. It's just delightful.
1: Yeah.
0: Now, we were talking, and I think this is so important today because of the film The Exorcist and Rosemary's Baby and who knows how many other occult films and so forth that are being shown today. It's just a rash of them, everything occult, and then you've got Bewitched and, you know, various ones. Lester Sumrall, before the break, was telling us about a woman who was undulating like a serpent, and her her tongue was going in and out just like a snake's, that he commanded. You'd never cast out a devil in your life before.
1: I had never seen one cast out. I never read a book about it. I mean, if God hadn't showed me what to do, I'd have been in a
0: And you just
1: fix.
0: And here's this girl,
1: and 1,500
0: people coming out,
1: and the interpreter didn't even help me. That was an amazing thing.
0: You spoke to that thing in English.
1: Yeah, he just went dead.
0: Mm-hmm.
1: I hope there'll be a few interpreters in heaven. I'm not sure.
0: Yeah.
1: They sure messed up my sermons around the world.
0: You know, I had one that used to, you know, Sixto Lopez used to do that to me down in South America. I know just enough Spanish to know when they're not translating me right. And I'd say something, and he'd say something different. I'd say, no, Sixto,
1: no,
0: that's it. I'd say something a little hard. And he didn't want to offend the people.
1: Yeah, that's right.
0: But he didn't want to offend this demon, so he wouldn't translate for you. But you told that demon. You didn't tell the girl. You told the demon to sit up and behave himself. And then at the end, you cast him out.
1: Yeah, that's right. She went across the floor for about 45 minutes. You know, they sung and they took the offering and they prayed and.

0: saw the power of God.
1: Well, now, did this trigger something within you? You said, I'm going to do this more often, or did you have to wait till the next time something happened?
0: I was traveling with an Englishman, and he was in another place that night, and I says, I don't think you're going to want to travel with me anymore. I said, I wasn't very nice in that meeting tonight. So I told him about it, and he said, well, I think that'll be all right. Do it some more. And so two or three nights later, I went into we want to spend a night or two in each town. Mm-hmm. I went to another city in Java, and I came in a little late, and this building was packed full of people. And as I came in the front door, it was a long building. I got about a third of the way down, and my interpreter went off and left me. He went clear to the front of the building, and a woman grabbed me by my coat. And I turned around to see what she wanted. And she said, you have a little black angel in you, and I have a white angel in me. And I paused for a moment, and the anointing of the Lord came upon me, and I said real loud and strong, I said, you're a liar. I said, you've got the devil in you, and I've got Jesus in me. And I grabbed her on both sides of her head, and I said, and come out of her. And she was delivered, and the people started getting saved before the meeting started.
1: Oh, man. Yeah. You got a little black angel in you.
0: She said, I had a black angel
1: in me. And she had a little white one
0: in her.
1: She said,
0: and I could see immediately that by the contortion of her face, you see that she was possessed of the devil.
1: You didn't try to be sweet and nice to her at all,
0: you
1: did
0: can't
1: you?
0: Be sweet and nice to the devil.
1: You just laid it on
0: you
1: her.
0: You have to set them free first.
1: Yeah, yeah.
0: And then you can be nice to the person.
1: And just.
0: But when they're under the control of the devil, you have to bring him out like Jesus did with a strong voice.
1: Just right there, right yeah. on them. Did you ever talk to them or anything?
0: Not normally. When I'm with a demon-possessed person, I speak to the devil and I says, I forbid you to manifest yourself. And I forbid you to speak because you're a liar. Mm-hmm. Even if you tell me your name, it won't be true. And if you tell me how many there are, that won't be true. Mm-hmm. So I don't permit you to speak because you're a liar. So come out. And they come.
1: That's it.
0: They come, yeah.
1: Well, some of these people, you know, they spend all this time conversing with these things. And
0: I think in anything, if you consult the Bible, you know, you're very right. You
1: uh-huh,
0: know?
1: Uh-huh.
0: If you just see, how did Jesus do it? How did Paul do it? How did Peter? If you do it exactly like that, you'll always be right.
1: Amen.
0: If you let circumstances guide you, you'll almost always be wrong.
1: Yeah, yeah. Well, Paul put up with one for a couple of days, and that woman with the spirit of divination, and then he just took all he could take.
0: It took him 30 seconds to clean it out, though.
1: Yeah, he didn't.
0: He turned around and said, come out, and she was healed.
1: So, some of these people, they like the priests of Baal. They pray all night, and they call to the demons, and they sing to them. They sing about the blood, and they sing songs.
0: I would
1: songs
0: rather pray for a person, if I didn't have the strength or the power to cast it out, I'd rather retire to myself and talk to Jesus and ask him what to do, then come back for the attack. I think when you're in a battle, the battle should be as limited as possible.
1: Mm-hmm.
0: But your preparation for the battle. When I prayed for the girl in the Philippines, I fasted and prayed for, two whole days.
1: You did?
0: Yeah.
1: I
0: prepared myself for it. Yeah.
1: Yes.
0: Yeah.
1: And this girl had been, well, we'll get into that in a minute or two, because I think it's important. We've got some clips about that and also a newspaper article. But you got ready for it, and then when you went after it, you just said it, and that thing was, it had to do what you said.
0: No, that one was rather strange.
1: Yeah.
0: This devil loved this girl, or made love to her, and would not permit a man to touch her. When the doctors touched her, when the thing would bite her, you see.
1: Oh.
0: When the nurses would touch her, it didn't bite. And I didn't know this.
1: Mm-hmm.
0: Now, when I went into the jail to pray for her in the Bilibid prison, we were led over into a building, and there were about 125 newspaper reporters and doctors and military men and so forth for observers. I didn't invite them. This doctor invited them, the head of the jail. And so they took us into this room that was empty, and I went in first, and all the newspaper men came in, and the doctors and all came in. And when she saw them, she didn't say anything.
1: Mm-hmm.
0: But when she saw me, she screamed at me. She says, I don't like you, as loud as she could scream.
1: Mm-hmm.
0: She hadn't said anything to the others. And when she did, I grabbed her, and I says, I know you don't like me. I've come to cast you out. I spoke to the spirit, you see.
1: Mm-hmm.
0: I've come to cast you out. And immediately, it bit her all over. Ooh, the most terrible thing you ever
1: seen. You could see the bites in her body?
0: Oh, yes. Anybody could. Yeah,
1: big tooth marks, wet, and everything?
0: Yeah, the doctors looked at it for 3 weeks. But there are a lot of frightening things about it that most people don't know about. A doctor one day said, you know, you're just playing up to the newspapers and for publicity and all. She said, you will die. The next day at the same hour, he died. And the head jailer there kicked her one day because she acted like an animal sometimes. She said, you will die. And 4 days later, he was dead. So there was fear on the whole city.
1: Oh, and of course, the newspaper's big.

0: It was headlines for, you know, and it's been headlines ever since. I don't even forget it.
1: Here's this paper, September the 8th, 1974, the Philippine Panorama. Now, on the front of this particular article, something says the Filipino of the century. He's talking about President Marcos.
0: That's right.
1: But the next thing, it says the exorcist of the thing.
0: Yeah, that's what they call it, the thing.
1: The thing. Yeah. See that? The thing. And here he is. And here's a picture of Brother Summerall casting out that demon. I mean, they took pictures while he was going on. That's the girl.
0: Oh, yeah,
1: that's
0: the newspapers were there. From the press from the whole world was there.
1: And that triggered a tremendous revival when that thing
0: yes,
1: came out.
0: God gave us a whole nation. The mayor of the city gave us a plaza. We had 150,000 souls that came to Jesus in one revival meeting.
1: Yeah. This says the demon in the movie was a weak demon, one of the inferiors of Satan. He was talking about the exorcist,
0: yeah.
1: And he said it was nothing like that one that was working on that girl in the Philippines. That was a pennywise demon compared to this one. But and this demon was actually able to kill people. He killed two people. They were scared to death.
0: Right there in the jail, yes. Mm-hmm. They died.
1: Fantastic.
0: At her command. And the mayor begged anybody to come and help. I mean, he put notices in the paper begging anybody to come and help. And I heard about it on the radio. I wasn't paying much attention. I was building a church, and I wasn't paying much attention to the news. And so it had been going on for 3 weeks before I knew anything about it.
1: And
0: two people were already dead before I heard about it.
1: And that thing, when you commanded it to come out, it left. Did it leave right then?
0: Oh, yes,
1: it didn't struggle with you?
0: Well, yeah. We had a terrible struggle the first day. I never heard anything like it, and there's never been one like this that I've ever met with. I've dealt with hundreds of cases. This thing blasphemed God the Father, and I would hold her head. And when it would finish, a spirit would come up out of me, the Holy Spirit, and I would... It permitted me to speak in the behalf of God the Father. I didn't know that God would ever let you do that. And I told how holy he was and how wonderful he was and what a great one he was. And then when I stopped, it began to curse Jesus. Called him a bastard and a son of a bitch and all of that. It was awful. And then I kept quiet. And when that was finished, another anointing came. And I told about his pre-existent glory and how he was born of a virgin, how he was overshadowed by the Holy Spirit. And then when I stopped that, it cursed the Holy Spirit. Blasphemed the Holy Spirit. And then I stayed quiet. And then I answered that back. And then it cursed the blood and called the... It talked about the blood as if the blood was a human. And cursed the blood with the most dreadful language you ever heard. And then when it answered, that same spirit came up out of me telling how the blood saves and how efficacious it was and all. And then after that, it turned on me and says, for you, you're a son of a bitch too.
1: It said that to you.
0: It said, you're a bastard. Oh, you could hear it for a block.
1: Yeah.
0: And I didn't say anything. It went ahead. And when it finished, I was amazed myself. Up out of me, it says, as if I wasn't there. It said, Lester Summerall is the son of William Summerall. He is the sixth of seven children. And therefore, he could not have been born the way you said he's born. And he was dying of tuberculosis. And I healed him. I said, Lord, I wouldn't have the patience to answer that thing back.
1: but
0: at the end of that, I said, come out. And she goes free.
1: And God, the Spirit of God, answered every single thing.
0: Yeah.
1: Well, you didn't
0: yes.
1: know what was happening. Just this tremendous power coming
0: yeah.
1: up from inside.
0: Yeah, I only
1: of you.
0: Spoke the words that came up out of me. I did, my mind did not conceive the words. I wouldn't have done it. I was too angry.
1: Yeah,
0: you know,
1: yeah.
0: I wouldn't have had the patience. But God did.
1: Isn't
0: spoke back
1: incredible?
0: To that thing.
1: And gave your pedigree and everything, your
0: yeah,
1: own,
0: even,
1: as if you were a third person.
0: Yeah.
1: I mean, somebody's standing
0: I would
1: aside.
0: Never, I never call my father William. Never, never. And that thing said, William Summerall.
1: The sixth child.
0: Yeah, and says I was the sixth of seven children.
1: <That's fantastic.
0: laughs> Pretty wrong there.
1: Right.
0: Yeah.
1: Well, you were probably, that was some sort of a demon, some big shot in the demon
0: yeah,
1: lore
0: here. He was evidently a prince, yeah.
1: A demon prince.
0: Because the Philippines had never had a great revival in its history.
1: Mm-hmm.
0: Never. There had never been a great revival for the whole nation. And this gave it. When the mayor gave us the plaza, Rojas Park, people came from every city and village in the whole nation. Every night at 6 o'clock, I went on national radio, and everybody heard me at 6 o'clock. Tell them about the meeting.
1: Mm.
0: And they came in ox carts, they came in wagons, they came in jeeps, they came in every way. There would be 10,000 people there by 4 o'clock in the afternoon.
1: Praise
0: and then
1: God.
0: By night, there'd be 40, 50, and 60,000.
1: Well, you had bound the strong man, and you could despoil his house.
0: And
1: you had freedom.
0: And all the gates were open. And the mayor took me and hugged my neck, says, you can have anything you want. Anything you want. And he was that way until he died. He and I were just the closest of friends. He just bound himself to me.
1: Praise
0: yeah,
1: God.
0: From that album.
1: Let's see that film clip now. I said we weren't quite ready to get into it. We're ready. I mean, we're there. So let's this is a movie that was showing this, and it's just a few moments of this particular movie.
2: This is the girl. Tell me, Clarita, what is it that happens to you? Come on. If I am to help you, you must confide in me.
3: They bite me.
2: Let us see where they bite you. There's certainly something like a bite. Now tell me, Clarita, who is biting you?
3: There are two. The big one is very tall and very hairy and very black. The small one, he also attacks me.
2: Of course, of course. Can you tell me why they attack you? Please. I really don't have time for this tall, dark, and hairy fellow and his small companion. When they are ready to appear, call me. What's wrong? Take it easy. Take it easy. Yes, yes, I can see. But it can be. But I tell you, it's still wet with saliva.

0: Good morning, Clarita. How are you today, Clarita? Are you better?
1: No. Go away. Go away. Go away. Go away.
0: I will not go away. But you devils will go away. Clarita must be healed today.
1: No. Leave us alone. Go away.
0: I wish you would help me by joining me in prayer. In the name of Jesus Christ, I bind every power of the devil and command you to be free from this moment. In Jesus' name.

0: Okay, that's a little shot. It wasn't quite that gentle, though, when it actually happened, was
1: it? No, that was the second day.
0: Well, that was the second
1: day. We went back to teach her how to stay free, and the thing had come back to her.
0: Oh,
1: but I
0: see.
1: Only commanded it once.
0: And it left that time.
1: Yeah, and it left. And then I took her out of jail myself. I had one of my members was a doctor, and mm-hmm. kept him in the home, and took her to church with me a number of times, and showed her how to remain free by God's
0: right.
1: power.
0: But what area of the world is the worst in relation to demons? Is there any do they vary from place to place?
1: Well, the what we call the pagan world was at one time,
0: mm-hmm.
1: and especially the animistic world,
0: mm-hmm.
1: where they opened themselves up to the worship of spirits at one time. But I am amazed that in our country today you find almost as many people needing deliverance in America as you do anywhere in the world today.
0: You don't mean it. This country's as bad now as the so-called
1: yeah.
0: pagan Orient and
1: yes,
0: the Africans.
1: Yes, I have in South Bend where we live, I have people coming almost every day to be set free. I had a psychiatrist to come. I guess he drove 400 or 500 miles with two or three of his patients. He said, "We don't know what to do for them." I says, would you please pray for them and set them free?" They said this medical science can't help these people.
0: Have you ever had an instance where the demons do not come out? Have you been, if you want to use the term, successful every time in the name of the Lord?
1: If a person would stay with us,
0: yeah.
1: you know, they would be set free. I mean, mm-hmm. there's no doubt about them being set free. The only ones that wouldn't be set free are those that are so busy they got to go off somewhere or go back someplace.
0: Can people want to keep a demon in them?
1: Yes.
0: And that would more or less resist the...
1: Yes. Many times they need teaching before you set them free,
0: mm-hmm.
1: how to stay free. It's more important to stay free than it is to get free.
0: In other words, you can cast the thing out, and if they don't fill their life with the Holy Spirit, these things will come back.
1: He will return, yes, that's right.
0: And it'll be worse then than it was before.
1: Yeah, that's right.
0: Well, now, what about the question of a Christian having a demon, being possessed by a
1: that's
0: demon?
1: That's one of the chapters in our textbook that we use for teaching in the school. There, we have a syllabus that we teach on demon power here. And that's one of the chapters.
0: Yeah, is this, by the way, is this available for people? Or
1: yeah.
0: It's a whole syllabus about all these.
1: Yeah, areas. It has 22 chapters.
0: Yeah.
1: Regarding demon power.
0: Yeah.
1: And I don't know how much time we would have to talk about the subject, but there's a lot of controversy in America today regarding can a Christian be possessed of the devil?
0: Mm-hmm.
1: And it all comes to a point of definition.
0: All right.
1: What is a Christian? Now, just because a person belongs to a certain church is no sign they cannot be possessed.
0: Well, certainly.
1: Now, that's the problem right there.
0: Mm-hmm.
1: I don't deal with a person anywhere at any time by what they belong to.
0: Mm-hmm.
1: I deal with them by what need they have within them.
0: Right.
1: You see, a person could have cancer and says, "I don't believe in cancer." They still need healing from cancer,
0: yeah,
1: you see. Now, the Bible says that if you resist the devil, he will flee. Now, the word flee is a very powerful word.
0: Mm-hmm.
1: You know, it don't mean run even. It means run with terror.
0: Yeah.
1: And so a person that really knows God, that's covered by the blood of Jesus, the devil doesn't want to have any part of them.
0: Mm-hmm.
1: But if a person today lives an immoral life,
0: mm-hmm.
1: becomes a habitual liar, plays with the occult, it don't matter what church he belongs to,
0: mm-hmm.
1: he can become possessed, you see. I was in a full gospel church, and a woman came up and says, "I need prayer," and I went to pray for her, and I said, "There's something strange about you." And I went to pray for her the second time, and I said, "It's more than healing you need."
0: Mm-hmm.
1: And I went to pray for her again the third time, and as I did, I said, "What are you anyway?" I spoke impulsively those words, and something like a man's voice spoke out of her mouth and said, "She went to an adult movie, and I was there, and I have a right to stay here."
0: I have a right to stay there.
1: Yeah. I came to myself. You know, I was in a full gospel church. I shook her and I said, "Woman, did you hear what came out of your mouth?" She said, "Yes." Now, she was a Sunday school teacher. She was a member of that church. And I said, did you do what that thing said?" She said, "Yes." I said, "You know, I thought that you wouldn't be able to teach about these things if you hadn't seen it."
0: Wow.
1: I says, "Dear me." I says, "You saw it all right. You brought it back with you." I said, "You went to the house of sin,
0: mm-hmm.
1: and you went to the house of lasciviousness,
0: mm-hmm.
1: and to the house of adultery, and this evil thing was there, and when you walked on his territory, he said he had rights on his territory,
0: mm-hmm. Mm-hmm.
1: and so he came into you there, and it took a stronger than him, myself, in order to tell him to leave." And so I commanded her to come out, and she was set free.
0: But
1: See, when I lived in Hong Kong, with my family for 2.5 years when we raised up our church there. As long as I stayed in the royal colony, I was safe.
0: Mm-hmm.
1: But there was a little bridge leading into communist China.
0: Yes.
1: On one end of it was a British Tommy with a gun. On the other end was a communist soldier with a gun.
0: Mm-hmm.
1: I had to make up my mind which side of the bridge I wanted to be on. On this side of the bridge, I had the security of the British Army.
0: Right.
1: When I got to the middle of the bridge, I lost it.
0: Mm-hmm.
1: When a Christian crosses the middle of the bridge, he loses his security.
0: And the enemy's got the privilege and power from
1: the enemy
0: devil.
1: Has a privilege. When you yield your members,
0: mm-hmm.
1: when you yield your members to the devil, then he has privileges that he does not have otherwise. Now, if people knew this, they'd live clean and they'd live right. And don't go around telling people what church you belong to.
0: Yes.
1: What's inside of us, you see?
0: Mm-hmm.
1: Are we clean and free? Now, I think maybe depression is, I have a little book there called mm-hmm. 5 Steps Toward Demon Possession.
0: Yeah.
1: 5 Steps. Depression is one of these steps that one can go. Yeah, that one. That's right.

0: The devil never stops. If he can get you to become depressed, he'll lead you down further until he possesses you. Now, there are many people today that are depressed by circumstances, marital problems, financial problems, maybe even world problems, and this becomes a cloud over them. If the devil can succeed in putting a cloud over you, he'll take you deeper and deeper and deeper until he just takes a hold of you and says, well, why don't you commit suicide? And suicide is a spirit.
1: Yes.
0: And then he
1: yes.
0: takes you to be with himself.
1: And he can do that to just anybody.
0: If it permits it.
1: It'll go along with him the next.
0: That's right.
1: Well, there are literally millions, tens of millions of American people that have depression. Actually, depression is getting to be now, so the psychiatrists, they recognize schizophrenia and depression as the only two major categories of mental disease almost.
0: That's right.
1: It's those
0: That's right.
1: two big things.
0: And Christians must never be depressed. No matter what condition, there is a peace that passeth all understanding.
1: Yeah.
0: The kingdom of God is righteousness, peace, and joy. God's righteousness, God's peace, and God's joy. And if we're in the kingdom, we got all of that. We got God's righteousness by the blood of Jesus. We got God's peace, and we have God's joy. And if we have that, we've got it.
1: Oh, man. Well, there's so many things. We've got about 4 minutes left, and I think we've...
0: Well, let me tell you why I went into television.
1: Yeah, all right.
0: And I wouldn't want to frighten our friends there, but they ought to know.
1: Tell them.
0: I'm a missionary.
1: Yeah.
0: I've spent over half my adult life on the mission field. I've spent many years in the Orient, all through Latin America, and different parts of the world. I'm a missionary. And God sent me home in 1965 because he said, your country is worse than this country. And I said, well, Lord, what can I do? He says, get into the mass media with your magazine, with radio, and with television. And God spoke to me and said, within 10 years, there will be 100 million Americans depressed, oppressed, and possessed by demon powers.
1: Wow.
0: And they will receive this mostly through television.
1: Now, he told you that when?
0: About 3 or 4 years ago now.
1: 3 or 4 years ago?
0: Yeah,
1: within 10 years, 100 million Americans.
0: Yeah, will come under this awful influence.
1: I believe it.
0: I think many of them did during the Watergate.
1: Sure.
0: America became an oppressed nation during the Watergate.
1: Yeah, just feeding on that garbage
0: all day and all night.
1: And then all these films that are coming in, and
0: that's
1: so
0: what's
1: much
0: do it.
1: Of the occult.
0: It's going to open up sex,
1: yeah.
0: and it's going to open up all kinds of wicked things. And Christians are going to sit and watch it until the thing comes into them. And they will start doing the things that they wouldn't have done a few years before.
1: Well, the lewdness right now, some people are watching in Toronto. They've got a channel up there just for filthy movies. The
0: That's
1: dirtiest,
0: right.
1: every kind of intercourse and all sorts
0: and
1: of
0: And a friend of mine
1: things.
0: Called them and says, why don't you do something about it? And they laughed at him and said, change your dial.
1: Well, we've got about a minute and a half. I wish we had about 3 hours right now. I know the people in the audience do, too. But I wonder, would you pray? And I'm going to ask everybody in the audience who has a need to pray, and pray for this depression, and just, brother, just speak the word, and we just pray with
0: you. And let's
1: you.
0: Tell them how they can get some material on how
1: All right, well, your address is what now? It's in South Bend, Indiana.
0: It's Post Office Box 12.
1: That's easy to remember. 12.
0: Post Office Box 12.
1: Like the number of the apostles.
0: Yeah, and the name is Summerall, S-U-M-R-A-L-L.
1: Summerall, Lester Summerall in South Bend, Indiana, where Notre Dame is. Box 12. That's easy to remember.
0: All right. Shall we
1: Let's
0: pray?
1: Pray? Yes, sir.
0: Father, we bind every foul spirit that belongs to the fallen angels that came down out of heaven because
1: Jesus.
0: Of rebellion. Now they're causing rebellion upon the earth. Thy power is greater and stronger and wonderful. And tonight let thy power be released.
1: In Jesus' name.
0: To set people free. Let thousands be set free now by the blood of Jesus.
1: Hallelujah.
0: I command them to be loosed and set free and believe in the blood and go to church and read their Bible and pray until they meet Jesus face to face. We believe it.
1: Praise God.
0: Right now. Amen.
1: Amen. Hey, it's done.
0: Amen.
1: It's done.
0: Amen.
1: Praise the Lord. I believe there are people in this audience all over, and those of you who have been delivered, just right then, all of a sudden something left you. You were free. I want you to call in, write in, and let us know about it. And remember, Box 12 in South Bend, Indiana. You can get some of these tremendous books. There are a whole bunch of them. 7 Ways to Recognize Demon Power. And this is a real authority on it. I appreciate so much Corrie Ten Boom being here, Lester Summerall, Scott Wesley Brown. And we just look forward to your coming back. I hope you will.
0: Thank you.
1: God bless you. Lester Summerall. Thank you again. This is Pat Robertson. Have a wonderful time in the Lord. We'll see you soon. Bye-bye.

0: 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This is Henry Harrison speaking. 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
8: 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Now, on today's show, we start with radio host and author Steve Dace, who joins us to talk about Disclosure Day and why he believes the alien film is a direct assault on Christianity. Here's what he had to say. Well, Disclosure Day, this is a film that is sparking quite a bit of controversy. Steve, I love your review of this. You start off with this claim. You say it is a direct assault on Christianity. That is a big claim. Tell us why you feel that way.
9: Well, I can't do it without spoilers, so I want everybody to be warned. Okay. 3, 2, and 1. And then as the great prophet Mike Tyson said, turn off your station. You know, so it's your fault from this time forward. All right. But let's just start with a couple of something really obvious. The female lead character at the beginning, who's on the run with the Edward Snowden wannabe, she's a former nun turned fornicator, because that's an often cited trope in movies, Billy. We do that a lot. Lots of former nuns turned fornicator are there. At one point early in the film, she says that she, quote, I lost my belief that God is divine. That's a direct line that she says early in the film. She still has some of the old relics of her time as a nun. And so when they try to use some alien technology on her in order to take control of her subconscious, and it behaves and performs, you know, maybe I'm just biased because I executive produced what a lot of people think is the most accurate demonic possession movie ever made. But it looks an awful lot like a possession to me. I mean, her eyes change. She loses control of her consciousness. She can feel she's acting against her will. It looks an awful lot like a possession. So what she does in the midst of this, she grabs her crucifix and begins praying earnestly. At one point, she clasps it in her, both of her hands hard, to the point she stigmatizes herself. She bleeds through the crucifix and her own hands. But in the end, the alien technology that possesses her is too powerful for the crucifix, and it overpowers her, and she lets the crucifix go. If that's not a statement, I don't know what is. I mean, Marcion, Pelagius, Arius were more subtle than this. Dan Brown was more subtle than this. The only religion in the entire film that has to wrestle with what the disclosure of the aliens mean, you guessed it, Christianity. There are many more examples I could cite, but I think for now, your audience kind of gets the gist of this.
8: One of the things, and you and I have talked offline about this, and I wrote about it for the Washington Times, I do not believe in aliens. I think this is demonic. I think it's spiritual. I think people are seeing into the spiritual realm. It's crossing over. It's a whole separate conversation. We could talk a little bit about it if you want. But it's interesting to me because even if aliens did exist, we do have a benchmark of other creatures, because I've heard people say, well, if aliens exist, that's really going to mess my faith up. I've had Christians say this, and I think, well, why? Jesus came and died for human beings. That's what scripture says. People were made in God's image, and angels have free will from what we see in scripture. I don't have any issue with that idea, but he didn't come to die for angels. So hypothetically, if there were aliens, which again, I don't believe there are, if there were and they had some sort of free will, it would not necessarily contradict or create any sort of issue faith-wise, because there are other creatures, angels, that do have free will. I don't know what you think about that, if you agree, if you disagree. It's a lot of hypotheticals, but I'll throw it back to you.
9: I think for the most part, I agree with that. I mean, the Bible has already accounted for intelligent life created in this by God that wasn't human beings, right? Cherubim, seraphim, you mentioned angels, all right? Fallen angels, angels who fell and then became demons. So there's already a myriad of intelligent life that God created before he made us. The universe is an incredibly vast place. Vast, you might say, beyond measure, and who knows what our science can or really can't detect. It was only not until the late 70s that science found out that dark matter was actually a real thing and not just the stuff of science fiction. And they still don't really know what it does and really what it means, right? And so, I think that one of the aspects of this that I find fascinating, and you see this, and I grew up pagan, and I mean that small p, not capital P. Like, we didn't like belong to a Wiccan religion or anything, but I mean, like most Americans, I grew up in a non-Christian home, and I was very fascinated by UFOs, conspiracy, so I'm very familiar with all of this stuff, and then had to then wrestle with this once I get converted. One of the things you'll see is that the UFO community will use words like, quote, summon. They will say that they summon UFOs. They summon non-human intelligence. There was a UFO whistleblower just about a year ago that made global headlines, talking about that he was involved in a crash retrieval of a UAP, and he talked about this overwhelmingly divine feminine presence, this really super empathetic presence. This is the exact character Emily Blunt plays in Steven Spielberg's film, by the way. And so they'll always start off. Stephen Greer is somebody your audience is probably very familiar with. Luis Elizondo would be another one. These two guys are all over cable news over the last couple of years talking about disclosure. And Greer in particular is way further down the path than Elizondo. But these guys will always start off talking about the truth is out there. Are we alone in the universe? Is there other intelligent life? They'll always start off from the premise of scientific inquiry, and they'll always end up making religious statements. Greer at this point is just a prophet of alien deliverance. I mean, when you don't watch his 4-minute appearances on Newsmax, where they have him on all the time, go watch his documentaries on Amazon. I've watched several of them. I mean, he is absolutely preaching a religion. There is no question about that. As does Spielberg's film. The aliens are sinless. They have revelation we don't have. We can't get the revelation on our own. We have to get it from them. We're in the midst of a nuclear war with Russia. We're about to blow up the planet. We need saving. It's the end of days. Only the aliens can do that. I don't know what you think. That sounds an awful lot like a religion to me. Right. And so Greer is blatant about that. Elizondo's getting there. If you watch Elizondo's documentary that came out late last year called The Age of Disclosure, which is very well done. But in the beginning of that documentary, he really goes after fundies like you for claiming religious extremist, I think was the term that he used, or fundamentalist. I can't remember, but really goes after people like you, Billy, for alluding to the fact this is spiritual in nature and maybe a demonic deception. He's greatly offended by it. And so what you'll see is that inevitably this always starts as scientific inquiry and always ends up as these are our deliverers, these are our saviors every single time. And in fact, if you look at the arc of Spielberg's two films on this, from Close Encounters of the Third Kind, it kind of starts off with what's out there, what's the truth, is there intelligent life? And then this is kind of the spiritual successor. The aliens are here to save us. That they always end up with a counter gospel every single time.
8: Well, and I think that's a great place for us to close out on this. People can check your review out. It's on social media, and you've written and spoken on your show about this as well, and we appreciate you coming on today to talk with us.
9: 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Thank you.
8: 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We'll be right back in just a moment with more Newsmakers.
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8: Welcome back to Newsmakers. Next up, Brad Brandon, founder of Across Nigeria, joins us to share the horrific firsthand persecution he has been seeing in Nigeria. The stories are absolutely heartbreaking. Let's welcome Brad to Newsmakers to break it all down. We have told your story. It's an incredible story. As a pastor feeling called to go, and I'm giving sort of the Reader's Digest version of this, but being called to go to Nigeria and to essentially do this incredible work where you're trying to help persecuted Christians there. You're trying to help re-educate people who have fallen into extremist ideology. You're doing all sorts of incredible things there in Nigeria. But let's just start. We'll talk about the work of Across Nigeria in a minute. What is happening on the ground right now? Because the headlines seem incredibly dire, and they seem to be getting worse.
30: Yeah, it is getting worse. It's growing. The violence is growing. We're seeing violence in areas that we typically have not seen violence in. particularly one example recently, there were several attacks in Quara State. Years ago, you would have never heard of a violence in Quara State. It's more south, west of Abuja. I started here 11 years ago, and most of the violence was pretty relegated to the far north. And over the years, it's crept its way south. So now we're looking at Plateau State, Benue State. Those are two of the hot spots. And it continues to move south. And this particular time, I got here 2.5 months ago, this is the worst that I've ever seen it. Boko Haram is running rampant throughout the north and even operating in states they've never operated in. They're putting out videos telling all of us Christians here that we should either convert or die. They're putting out videos telling all the Christians that they're running them out of the north. And they're following it up with action. It's not just videos. They're attacking villages. I was just about 3 weeks ago at a village where 14 people were slaughtered when we got there. We were actually on our way to another attack. We got a call that one of our villages, where some of our widows live, was under attack. And so we diverted to that village. And when we got there, 14 people were slaughtered, and we buried them in a mass grave. We stuck around there for most of the day and left to another village to bury 10 people in a mass grave at another village. And about an hour after we left, the village was attacked again. And that was the third time they had been attacked in about 3 days, and five more were killed there. So we buried another five.
8: It's were just these mostly Christians?
30: Turn around, yeah, these are Christians that are being killed, Christian communities. And every time I turn around, there's another attack. I can't even keep up with the attacks that are happening right now. I've never seen it like this.
8: And you are there, and I want people, I want to be redundant here. You are there as an American who does not need to be there in person dealing with this. You said we buried these people, that yeah. You were there,
30: I was
8: with
30: there.
8: Your team,
30: yeah.
8: And they were burying these people. What is it like for you to do the work you're doing, to be there, and to see that the problem is worsening as you're doing this work, and you know you've been called to it, and who knows how much worse it would be if you weren't doing the work. But what is it like to process that, to be on site, to see these people whose lives have been taken from them because of evil and extremism?
30: I mean, it's horrific. That's the only way I can describe it. I don't really know how I deal with it and process it. I'm sure I do in healthy ways, and I'm sure I do in unhealthy ways. But, you know, when we showed up to the village where our widows were, we have 570 widows now in our care. These are all widows who've lost their husbands to the violence. That's the criteria that we have for entering our widow program. And when we showed up to this community that housed several of our widows, I mean, you can just imagine the scene. There's 14 people that were slaughtered. I'm not trying to be too graphic and protect your listeners from that, but two of the women were pregnant and they were cut open and their infants were killed and laid beside them. I mean, these are horrific scenes.
8: Yeah. So one of the things that's challenging about telling these stories is that you don't want to tell the details of the story so that people are clicking and they're shocked, but you right. want to tell the details of the story so that people understand the grim reality and the horrific evil that exists in the world. I mean, this is satanic evil is what this is. You're telling me that there are two women in these communities who were pregnant
30: yeah.
8: and they were cut open and their infants were killed as well. Their babies were killed as well.
30: That's right. Yeah. Yeah, and we walked in on that scene. It was literally an hour after they were killed. We arrived in that village. The family members wrapped their bodies up in sheets and blankets, whatever we could gather. The men of the village started digging a mass grave. And within 3 hours, we were doing a service and burying them in the mass grave. I have video coverage of that. I put it up on my social media. I don't want people to see these things. These are horrific scenes, but I'm to the point where I'm frustrated enough with the silence
8: yeah.
30: in the West that somebody has to do something, even if it's bombastic, to get somebody's attention.
8: Well, thank you so much. I really appreciate your time. If you want more information on Across Nigeria and Brad Brandon's work, you can head over to acrossnigeria.org. We'll be right back in just a moment with more Newsmakers.

0: Where do our laws come from? Are they simply made up by people?
1: Or is there a deeper moral code that guides humanity?
0: There is a law that is universal. A law beyond human creation.
1: And a standard that judges our self-established ways.
0: One not written in ink, but in the very nature of reality.
2: And it has shaped our government and culture.
1: But is this higher law relevant today?
0: How can it guide us on present-day issues?
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0: Join us as we delve into the foundations of law,
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2: I'm Mark David Hall.
1: I'm Professor Walton.
0: I'm Professor Jeff Brauch.
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4: 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For our final segment, Joel Penton, the head of LifeWise Academy, shares a big victory his organization recently had after alleging that a school district discriminated against them. Let's welcome Joel to the show. LifeWise, your organization has been embroiled in a little bit of a controversy with Everett, Washington, the school district there. It's a case that has been ongoing. You have accused the school district of basically targeting LifeWise. Now, for those who don't know, we're going to get into the victory and what's been happening in the courts with the injunction that we'll talk about, the preliminary injunction. But for those who don't know the backstory, what is it that led to this dispute?
5: Yeah. So thank you, Billy, and thanks for the opportunity again to share. So LifeWise, we provide Bible education for public school students during school hours. We take kids under release time religious instruction laws and a Supreme Court ruling. We take kids off school property during the school day, teach them a Bible lesson, and bring them back to school. It's usually at a church. It's usually for an hour a week or so. And we have a program in Everett, Washington that launched a couple years ago and was going incredibly well. Dozens of families involved, making a big impact on those kids and the community. However, there were some who, I guess you could say, want to stir up trouble. And we have those who oppose our efforts because we, as you can imagine, we teach the Bible. And a member of the school board, took in this criticism and owned it. And we started seeing policies come down that were specifically targeting us and discriminating against our program. And as simple as the community fairs where every organization that serves students would come together to kind of sign kids up and promote what they do to students. All of a sudden, we were not allowed to be there anymore. Also, permission slips. Most organizations, in fact, all organizations, when a student is signed up to take a class or be a part of a club, they sign up one time per semester or one time per year. All of a sudden, for LifeWise in particular, parents had to sign up every single week.
4: Which is unheard of. I mean, that's not something. Yes. I mean, you're a parent. I'm a parent. If you're coming to me every week asking me to sign something, I'm going to get pretty annoyed by it.
5: Yeah. And you're going to be discouraged from doing it. In fact, it's going to effectively shut down your interest. If you have to go into the school office every single week to sign your kid out for this class that lasts all semester. So that was
4: Did you see these policies at all while they were in effect? Were they impacting anything in the school in terms of LifeWise, your programming at all?
5: Oh, absolutely. I mean, they affected us and the parents who were participating. I mean, they made a big impact. And then the most really comical one was that they passed a policy that if children brought anything back from LifeWise, whether it be a worksheet or whether it be a Bible, because that's what we study at LifeWise, it had to come back in sealed envelopes so that other kids couldn't see them. And so if a child wanted to read their LifeWise Bible during study hall or during a free reading time, they wouldn't be allowed to do so. They could read Harry Potter, but they wouldn't be able to read the Bible. And so these were the policies that came down, and it was transparently discriminatory and, to us, transparently unconstitutional. And so we went to the school and said, hey, you know, you really can't have policies like this. This is this isn't fair. This is discriminatory. But they were not responsive to that. And so then we got some religious liberty attorneys involved. First, we just sent them information, and we wanted to be able for them to be able to keep it quiet, because we didn't want them to, you know, have egg on their face. And we said, hey, could you just reverse these policies? We're not asking for anything but to be treated fairly. And in response to us sending that letter quietly, one of their school board members at a school board meeting into the microphone said that he had been accused of holding animus toward LifeWise Academy, which you can't, it's illegal to hold animus toward a religious group and then make policies, you know, against them. And he said, I want everyone to be very clear. I do hold animus toward LifeWise Academy, and then had some very choice words to say about it. At which point we realized we're going to have to get the courts involved. And so we did file a suit and we received a court date and all that. We thought it was going to be this long, long drawn out process, but we were so excited and it just, yeah, just joyful to see that we received a preliminary injunction. And so essentially all of those policies had to be reversed.
4: Yeah. Talk about that. So you get this preliminary injunction from the judge here and those policies are reversed. What does that mean exactly? And what comes next now legally? Is that the final straw or is there more to come?
5: No, there's more to come. And so with this preliminary injunction, there's still the court date. There's still the ultimate judgment to come. But what it does mean is that there's enough evidence and whatnot that the court said, the school, you need to go ahead, at least until then, you need to reverse a lot of these policies. And so it's not completely exhaustive. For example, the Bible is being covered up. Well, it's one parent who brought the lawsuit. You know, we advised and we were, you know, gave not advice, but we gave information and we, you know, we were willing to be involved in any way that would be helpful. But it was a parent in particular who brought the lawsuit about their child. And so as it relates to their child, all those policies are reversed, including the one about the Bible being sealed up. That child's now able to read in class. But we do anticipate as the case progresses that it will extend to the entire student body.
4: Well, I appreciate you joining me, breaking it down. We'll continue to cover the case as it unfolds. Thanks for your time today.
5: Thanks, Billy.
4: We'll continue to cover this story as it unfolds. We'll be right back in just a moment with more Newsmakers.
6: I got out of my patrol car and I slipped.
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0: Israel has endured decades of sorrow, terror, and war, and still she stands. 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
27: This week on Christian World News, faith in America, why a presidential commission says religious freedom is under siege and gives their recommendations on how to fix it. Plus, he ministers to troops at Ground Zero and on the battlefields of Iraq and Afghanistan. The Navy's top chaplain looks back on the calling that kept him in uniform for more than 40 years. And honoring those who have given their lives for their faith throughout history down to the present day. We'll hear about the believers who played a key role in shaping the church. Hello, everyone. Welcome to this week's edition of Christian World News. I'm George Thomas. Well, here in the United States, we are getting ready to celebrate its 250th anniversary. President Trump using the occasion to focus on protecting one of this nation's founding freedoms, religious liberty. He met with members of the Religious Liberty Commission to hear their recommendations. CBN senior White House correspondent Kelly Wright reports.
28: With rising anti-Semitism and concerns about anti-Christian bias, some people of faith are questioning the state of religious liberty in America. The Religious Liberty Commission met here at the White House to present its findings to President Trump. Before that meeting, I spoke with Dr. Phil, the well-known television personality who serves on the commission.
29: What is the state of religious liberty in America?
30: The state of religious liberty in America is under siege. Doctors are being forced to perform procedures that are contrary to their religious beliefs. And teachers are being asked to teach things that are counter to their belief systems and where they stand with God. And their jobs are being threatened and their jobs are being lost.
28: Over the past year, the commission has held 7 hearings, listening to more than 100 witnesses testify about what they described as encroachments on their religious liberty.

0: where you have violated the Constitution, because you have not. And from this day forward, that phrase should have no power over people of all faiths ever again in America.
1: The commission is recommending several actions to strengthen protections for religious liberty, including repealing the Johnson Amendment, also safeguarding religious freedoms in the military as well as in healthcare professions, and combating anti-Semitism. President Trump said religion in America is growing stronger and that religious liberty must be protected.
2: My administration will continue to work with the pillars of protecting religious liberty for all Americans, and we must also remain one nation under God. We will never let that phrase be stolen from us.
3: Our founding document says that our rights come from our Creator and not from government. And people who try to divorce us from that heritage, do they realize that that's in our founding document? Do they realize that our Pledge of Allegiance says we are one nation under God? Do they realize that many courtrooms in the land on the wall, it says in God we trust? That every coin in their pocket, every bill in their wallet says in God we trust? So if it's in all those places, but we're not supposed to talk about it, maybe we need to see a psychiatrist.
1: Based on the commission's recommendations, the Trump administration says it will establish a religious liberty hotline and create informational posters to help people understand their rights. It also plans to create a Medal of Religious Liberty and First Freedom Hero Awards to recognize Americans who stand up for religious freedom and help protect the constitutional rights of others. At the White House, Kelly Wright, CBN News.
4: Thank you, Kelly. America's founding fathers, by the way, didn't just create a land of liberty. They created a government to protect all citizens. As Paul Strand shows us, that's because they studied how to govern wisely.
5: When you look at the miracle of the American Revolution, a critical combination was God's timing plus the leaders chosen to carry it out. Teaching about the intense education and deep curiosity of our founding fathers is author Jenny Cody's passion.
6: They studied ancient civilizations, and I don't mean just like AP history, you know, and dates and facts and stuff. They studied how governments work. They studied ancient Rome, ancient Greece. They studied philosophy, how men thought.
5: Cody wrote The Voice, the Revolution, and the Key to better connect our younger generation with America's founders.
6: My life's purpose is to get kids excited about history and make them fall in love with it.
5: In this book, the author uses talking animals to help the future leaders when they're children. One is a young Benjamin Franklin reading in depth about ancient leaders' character, virtues, and vices.
6: Plutarch's Life, Benjamin Franklin, 11 years old. That was his favorite book. Have you read Plutarch's Lives? I just read it to write this book, and it's pretty complicated.
5: Young George Washington wrote in longhand 110 principles put together by Jesuits about how to live right and be a gentleman.
6: What 12-year-old today do you think would take the time to have a journal and to handwrite out rules of civility and civil discourse? I mean, he wrote down these principles so he would learn them.
5: Colonial society at this time was pretty much based on the lessons and literature of Christianity.
6: Children were learning their ABCs based on Bible characters.
7: Today's public schools not only don't teach out of the Bible, they don't teach how important Christianity was to most of the founding fathers. Or they suggest founders like Washington and Thomas Jefferson were deists, believers in only a distant and uninvolved God.
5: Yet Washington stated after surviving a battle where his coat was punctured by numerous bullets and two horses were shot dead beneath him, "I was saved by the miraculous care of Providence that saved me beyond human expectation." Patrick Henry, the man who shouted, "Give me liberty or give me death," stated, "There is a just God who presides over the destinies of nations." As a young man, Patrick Henry was right in the middle of the First Great Awakening and the battle for greater religious liberty in the colonies.
6: The war for religious freedom was happening under his own roof.
5: Henry's father and uncle were Anglicans in Virginia State Church.
6: However, his mother, Sarah, was a bit of a rebel, and she went with this new Great Awakening dissenter movement.
5: She would take her son to hear evangelists preach in this first national revival. The experience helped form him into the mighty orator eventually labeled the Voice of the Revolution. His voice for freedom and stand against the high taxes of the Stamp Act helped ignite the revolution.
6: A decade before we even declared independence, he was the first one to speak up against tyranny. That's when Sam Adams and the boys and the Sons of Liberty was like, look at these guys in Virginia. We need to be that bold. And so isn't it amazing how one voice speaking up for liberty against tyranny can change the world?

0: and he joined many bold leaders educated for just that moment in time.
1: They understood that liberty is precious because it had been oppressed, you know, over the centuries, and they studied it. And so because they studied what worked in history, they could smell a tyrant coming 3,000 miles away, and they were ready.
0: While Cody also points out their failures, like Patrick Henry owning slaves.
1: I'm showing his struggle with slavery, you know, where he says it's a lamentable evil. I cannot justify it. I cannot believe I'm a Christian, yet I do this. There's no excuse.
0: But she finds it horrible that schools are shying away from teaching the great and good stories of America's first decades and its founders just because of their dark side.
1: To the point where I heard recently that some school curriculums are going to start teaching in 1866. Oh, let's just skip over the whole founding of our nation because it's too painful.
0: Cody holds patriot camps with kids and often asks what will happen if children don't learn their nation's history.
1: I said, we'd lose our future. And I said, whose responsibility is it to keep telling the stories of our history? And you know what they said? It's ours. So if kids are willing to own it, let's just teach it to them.
0: Paul Strand, CBN News, Washington.
2: Thank you, Paul. Coming up, meet the Army chaplain who served more than 40 years in peace and war. His reflections on faith, service, sacrifice, and a holy calling.
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2: Welcome back to Christian World News. In Venezuela, the death toll from last week's earthquakes is above 1,700. Days after the quake, rescue teams continue to find survivors in the rubble. Workers taking part in a miraculous moment when they found a mother and 18-day-old baby alive after surviving 32 hours in the wreckage of their apartment building. At another site, a father and son found carried to safety. CBN's Operation Blessing is on the ground helping the victims. Volunteers prepared and packed thousands of meals, distributing them to hard-hit communities. The team also brought solar-powered lamps to families in areas that are still without power. Senior Director of OB Disaster Relief, Diego Traverso, says the team will be there for the long haul.
10: We're going to start operating with food. We're going to start making hot meals daily, medical attention, clean water, shelter. So we need prayers.
2: 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Rear Admiral Gregory Todd has served alongside sailors, Marines, and Coast Guardsmen through times of peace and war. Now the Navy's Chief of Chaplains faces a new season. Retirement. Recently, he sat down with our national security correspondent, Caitlin Burke, reflecting on faith, service, sacrifice, and the calling that kept him in uniform for more than 40 years.
11: Can you talk about that first call that you did answer to serve as a chaplain?
12: I was young. I did a lot of things, maybe impulsively, really, of course, out of faith, but still, I had a lot to learn. And that was the great thing about the Navy, was that it had the patience with me to help me learn and grow as a leader, grow as a spiritual leader.
13: Todd believes the moments that shaped him most came during crisis. In 2001, while he served with the Coast Guard in New York, terrorists flew two planes into the Twin Towers.
12: After 9/11, it became very personal. There was that realization that these service members, whether they knew us or not, they were standing between my family and what could hurt them. And that really drove me at that point. It's like, what can I do for these people? What can I do to prepare them spiritually for the challenges they're going to face?
13: Over his career, Admiral Todd served at Ground Zero in Iraq and Afghanistan, and alongside sailors, Marines, and Coast Guardsmen around the world. As Navy Chief of Chaplains, he became a driving force behind legislation allowing service members to transfer to the Chaplain Corps and complete their education while still on active duty. Still, his most gratifying accomplishments came during quieter moments of ministry.
12: To proclaim the gospel, that their sins are forgiven, and that Christ is risen from the dead, and then to have someone come up and say, I've never heard that before. And you're so thankful you were the one that could share it with them. There's a lot of structural things that we did, but it's the things that are eternal that I feel the best about.
11: Which title are you the most proud of?
12: Dad. That's the one I treasure, being dad. Everything else comes and goes. Yeah. And that's the one I'm going back to. Dad, grandpa. Actually, my grandkids call me Popeye.
13: Todd steps away at a time of change, with Secretary of War Pete Hegseth eliminating the Army Spiritual Fitness Guide, and then in a historic first, calling on the Army Chief of Chaplains, Major General William Green, to retire. Most recently, Hegseth ordered chaplains to replace any rank insignia on their uniforms with religious insignia.
12: It's one of those kind of servant leader roles that we stay focused on the mission. We give leadership its due, but the mission continues. We need to focus on taking care of the souls of the service members and their families. And so we stay focused.
13: Surrounded by family, friends, and colleagues, Admiral Todd recently closed his chapter with the Navy. As he walks into what's next, Todd is confident God's not done with him yet.
12: I think he is saying to wait and to focus on family. Our family has sacrificed time away from our parents, a time away from our kids and, of course, the grandchildren. So we want to focus on them. But we also feel like we can continue to give back. So taking a knee, focus on family, and we're listening.
11: Well, here at the end of one season and the beginning of the next, is there anything else that you want to add?
12: I think the overwhelming feeling at the end of all of this is gratitude. I've had several people who will say things like, well, thank you for your service. And that's a very kind thing to say, and I'm very thankful for that. But I was really, I kind of took someone aside the other day and I said, I appreciate you saying that, but it kind of feels odd. When you follow God's call and you're so blessed by it, to have someone say, thank you for your service, you're like, no, thank you for the opportunity.
11: Well, thank you, sir, for saying yes.
12: It's been my pleasure.
2: Great story. Thank you, Caitlin. Up next, the annual Day of the Christian Martyr. We'll hear about key historical figures who made a powerful impact on behalf of the church.
14: Something has been happening on campuses across the nation.
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2: Folks, welcome back. You know, the Day of the Christian Martyr is an annual celebration, and it's a powerful reminder of the faithful who gave their lives for Christ. From ancient arenas to the reformer stake, their courage still echoes. Todd Nettleton of the Voice of the Martyrs spoke with CBN News to show how their stories of Perpetua and William Tyndale, made a huge difference and ignited the Christian faith that we enjoy today. Take a look.
24: The Day of the Christian Martyr is a day to really honor the sacrifice of brothers and sisters who laid down their lives for the cause of Christ. And the date, June 29th, is not an accident. According to church history, that is the day the Apostle Paul was executed outside the city of Rome. So a very significant day in Christian history. And what better day to look back and really honor the memory and honor the example of these Christian martyrs. But also, I hope what happens is we get inspiration. We think, hey, the Apostle Paul was willing to lay down his life for the cause of Christ. Am I willing to have what may be an awkward conversation? Am I willing to talk to my neighbors about Jesus? That's what I hope grows out of Day of the Christian Martyr each year as we look at these great examples of faithfulness.
25: Yeah, for many of us today, it's persecution in church is almost like sitting in a bad pew or something that is uncomfortable. You know, that's the extent of it here in America. Well, this year, special focus is given to Christian martyr Perpetua of Carthage. That's in the modern-day Tunisia. So tell us more about Perpetua and what she wrote in her journal.
24: Yeah, Perpetua, really an amazing story. Executed in 203 AD in a Roman arena in Carthage, as you said, modern-day Tunisia. One of the really fascinating things about Perpetua's story is while she was in prison before she was executed, she kept a journal. That journal has survived through history. In fact, I'm told it's one of the earliest writings by a female that still exists, that has been preserved through history. And so we see her faithfulness. We see her encouragement to the other believers. Hey, don't give up. Don't give up your faith. Stand strong right to the end. We also know that she had a baby. She was 22 years old. She had a young, very young child, and her own father encouraged her, hey, deny your faith, offer the sacrifice to the Roman gods. You don't have to mean it, just do it and raise your child. And she said, Father, I can't do that. I am a Christian. I can't be anything else other than a believer, other than a follower of Jesus Christ. She was willing to lay down her life, and it is an amazing example that has inspired Christians literally for the last 1,800 years.
25: Wow, and she even had a Roman centurion put the sword right up to her throat, did she not?
24: She did. And in fact, she went into the arena. She was attacked first by animals and then eventually killed by a centurion. One of the amazing things about her time in the arena is actually as the animals attacked her, she was knocked to the ground. She was disheveled. And she actually asked for a hairpin to put her hair back up. And the reason for that is that in their culture, having your hair unkempt, having your hair down, that was a sign of mourning. And she wanted everyone in that arena that day to know she was not in mourning. She was preparing to meet her heavenly bridegroom. She was absolutely not in mourning. She was ready to go, ready to lay down her life. And so even in her final moments, it is said that the gladiator's hands were shaking as he brought the sword to her throat. And she took the sword and literally just guided it to her throat. She was ready to die for the name of Jesus.
25: Wow, what an example she was. And Todd, I know Christians still suffer in North Africa today. And I think of those 21 Christian men that were marched down the Libyan beach by ISIS terrorists in 2015. They refused to deny Christ. Their heads were chopped off. What other recent martyrs in North Africa or elsewhere deserve our attention?
24: Well, we certainly know of people suffering for Christ in Libya. Right now, there are some Christians in prison in Libya because they converted. They were charged with apostasy and put in prison. A lot of the persecution in other nations of North Africa, Libya is a little bit of an extreme example. A lot of the persecution in Tunisia, in Algeria, in Morocco is not the government, it's not the authorities, it's often your own family members or people from your tribe who say, listen, we're Muslims. You say you're a Christian now, so you're not one of us. You're not part of us.
25: And this year is the 500th anniversary of the publishing of the first complete edition of Tyndale's English New Testament. Copies were smuggled into England. They were banned. Many were burned. Only three complete copies from this edition survive today. So tell us about the martyrdom of William Tyndale for translating and publishing the Bible into English.
24: Yeah, when we as English speakers open our Bible, I think most of us, we take it completely for granted. We have the Bible in English. We have multiple different translations. We can kind of choose. Probably, if you have a phone in your pocket, you have the Bible in English on your phone. And again, you don't even think about it. William Tyndale gave his life to translate the Bible into English. He gave his life so that we, as English speakers, could have God's word. I hope as we open the Bible today, we think of William Tyndale. We think about the fact that it cost him his life so that we could read the Bible. Let's not take for granted the privilege and the freedom that we enjoy to have God's word.
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3: Finally this week, literature requirements for school children in Texas now include the Bible. It goes into effect in 2030. Elementary students will read picture book stories like David and Goliath. In the middle school, they'll be introduced to Jesus' Sermon on the Mount. High school students will read certain Bible verses alongside literary classics like Pride and Prejudice by Jane Austen. Well, folks, that is it for this week's edition of Christian World News. Until next week, from all of us from here, goodbye. And God bless you.

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5: Coming up on Jerusalem Dateline, happy 250th birthday to America. A special 4th of July edition celebrating liberty and the Judeo-Christian values embraced by the founding fathers. 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All this and more coming up on this edition of Jerusalem Dateline.
6: Hello and welcome to this 4th of July edition of Jerusalem Dateline. I'm Chris Mitchell.
7: And I'm Paul Strand.
6: Paul, great to have you with us.
7: Thanks, Chris. We have a great show today, exploring the Jewish presence and influence in the original 13 colonies.
6: The 4th of July marks America's Independence Day, but American settlers' desire to be free came before 1776. Many colonists saw themselves as a modern version of ancient Israel.
7: They wanted what God gave the ancient Israelites, liberty and freedom from tyrants. Take a look.
8: In wilderness like this, some 100 Puritan settlers, led by the Reverend Thomas Hooker, made their way in 1636 to what became Connecticut's capital, Hartford. It was a land wild and untamed, and they asked Hooker how they should govern it. What he preached May 31, 1638, as it says at the base of this statue, sowed the seeds of free constitutional government in America.
9: The main idea in Hooker's sermon was this: the foundation of authority is laid firstly in the free consent of the people. That's the idea that helped shape the Connecticut Constitution, which then many decades later helped shape the American Constitution.
8: It's why many call Hooker the father of American democracy. Behind the Hartford statue of these praying settlers, a plaque says, "Here they establish the form of government upon which the present Constitution is modeled."
10: Which starts off how? We the people.
8: Historian William Federer authors the online historical lessons called American Minute. He said this revolutionary idea of democratic rule came after 6,000 years of almost nothing but kings and emperors.
10: And they believed in a top-down form of government, where God gives all the power and rights to the king, and he's God's lieutenant who dispenses it to the people.
8: Colonialists like Hooker turned that on its head.
10: And America's founders, when they got the chance, they wanted to run away from a king, and they flipped it and made the people the king.
8: Michael Medved, radio talk show host and author of The American Miracle, summed up their united belief this way.
11: All of us have the same ultimate sovereign, God Almighty, but that God Almighty does not appoint and designate crowned heads over us. The power comes from the people.
10: John Jay, the first Chief Justice, said the people are the sovereign of this country.
8: They did seem bound, though, by a common faith foundation.
11: The idea of providence, the idea that they were doing God's work, that this American experiment was ultimately an American miracle.
9: But these foundations and principles didn't form here in the colonies. Their origin was a long, long time ago in a place far, far away. For that part of the story, we turn to Chris Mitchell in Israel.
5: Thanks, Paul. Many pilgrims and Puritans crushed under European kings wanted the government and liberty God gave to the ancient Israelites.
10: When Moses took the children of Israel out of Egypt, that was the first instance in world history of an entire nation with no king.
5: One thing after another was revolutionary in this Hebrew republic, such as the tribes electing their own leaders, and that all people were to be treated as equals.
10: Israel was the beginning of the concept of equality on planet Earth.
5: The Hebrew Republic was the first nation with no standing army.
10: You have a king, he has an army to enforce his will. In Israel, every man was in the militia and armed and ready at a moment's notice to defend his family and his community.
5: It was the first nation where everyone was taught to read, so everyone could know the law.
10: Israel had no police. Not only did everyone get taught the law, everyone was responsible to help enforce the law.
5: Most colonial Christians shared this crucial belief with ancient Israelites. There's a God watching everyone, wanting them to be fair and holding them accountable in the future. That creates a conscience.
10: If everybody in the country believes this, you can maintain complete order with no police, maximum liberty.
5: This is what Thomas Hooker and other New England pastors and lawmakers were looking at as a model.
10: And then this became the model for the other constitutions of the states, eventually the U.S. Constitution, and that allowed America to blossom into this amazing experiment of the people getting to be king and each individual citizen accountable to God.
5: And that's how ancient Israel and colonial America are linked more than most people would ever know.
6: Paul, when you look at that story, what are your first reactions?
7: My first reaction is we can't even imagine how much those original people coming to America, how wrapped up they were with the ancient Israelites.
6: Yeah.
7: Like the pilgrims saw themselves as, by them leaving Britain, they thought they were like an oppressed people, like mm-hmm. Moses and all the Israelites yeah. in Egypt. And then they saw themselves going across the Atlantic. They saw that like the crossing of the Red Sea mm-hmm. to the Promised Land.
6: Yeah, the
7: that's how
6: Exodus.
7: They saw
6: yeah.
7: America. And what's interesting about this is that in the original seal for the country, they were thinking of having the splitting of the Red Sea as like the symbol of America.
6: Yeah.
7: So that shows how wrapped up they were with this idea. Like none of what was just in that story would be at all strange to any of the founding fathers. They'd say, well, yeah, exactly.
6: I think the other thing, too, is that they were so biblically literate. They knew the Bible,
7: exactly.
6: And they, unlike many people today that are biblically illiterate and maybe miss the connection of Israel and the founding of America, but they read their Bible. They knew what it said.
7: You know, a couple of things. When I interviewed that William Federer, who was in the piece, that was the first time I had known that in all of history there had never been a people without a king until
6: or
7: the
6: an
7: Israelites,
6: army,
7: yeah,
6: or a standing
7: army.
6: And
7: this idea that conscience became so important. Conscience had never been a ruling factor before in history. You mm-hmm. were told what to do. You were told what to think. And here we have the Israelites with this thing of saying, there's a God watching me.
6: Yeah.
7: I need to watch my behavior.
6: Mm-hmm.
7: That's your self-regulating thing that allows an entire society to go without much law. If it, you know, of course, there's laws because there are always people going to be breaking them.
6: Sure.
7: But this idea that they didn't really need it because they were self-regulating.
6: Right.
7: What a brilliant idea, and America saw that. It's so important that they said right from the start, we have to keep the government small,
6: mm-hmm.
7: and we don't have to worry about that because the people will self-regulate, the people will rule us.
6: And they knew it had to be a moral people, people that were self-governing.
7: Exactly, which is, was it John Adams who said that the only constitutional republic that you could have would be that made up of a moral and religious
6: mm-hmm.
7: people.
6: Yeah.
7: So this is none of this would be news to them.
6: Yeah, and Ambassador Huckabee talked about that just recently at the JNS summit here in Jerusalem, talking about those very same themes.
12: Americans, whether they understand it or not, need to be grateful to God for the Jewish people and the foundation upon which freedom and the sanctity of the individual was founded, because that is what separates our values from the values of totalitarianism and dictatorship. I want no part of that. I like freedom, and the heart, the soul, and the genesis of that came from right here in this land. Let us never be apologetic for it.
6: You know, Paul, many people here in Israel love Ambassador Huckabee, and he makes that connection. He makes that biblical connection between Israel, America, and the Bible.
7: And, you know, it's something that wouldn't surprise the founding fathers is that Ambassador Huckabee is a pastor.
6: Yeah.
7: And in America, mm-hmm. the original people who would be speaking to the nation, they were the pastors in the nation.
6: Mm-hmm.
7: You can imagine there was no TV. There was nothing like that. There were no recordings of anything. Pastors were something that everybody saw every Sunday or Saturday.
6: Mm-hmm.
7: And those were the spokesmen for the country. So not surprising to see Ambassador Huckabee acting so much like a pastor. He is a pastor. But also how much that would be just an everyday thing back in colonial
6: America.
7: You
6: see that reflected in the Constitution, but you also see it in many of the state constitutions that were established there.
7: Mm-hmm.
6: Many of the people, were church-going and really had a very strong biblical mandate for the people.
7: And we have seen America falling away from this, and many people not knowing their biblical roots, not
6: mm-hmm.
7: knowing all these things, and how important it is to have a conscience, to not expect the state to tell you what you need to think and feel and have a conscience about, but it comes from you, and it comes from a moral people. So again, it's we have to worry about just how far America is wandering from these roots. And I think that's why it's good to keep looking back at the Bible and the ancient Israelites.
6: And how do you feel doing this story now you're living here in Israel?
7: Oh, I absolutely love it. And the thing is it all becomes very real to you. Like when you go I remember the first time I was with a tour and the guy said, right here, Jesus walked right here on this these steps. And I was thinking like, whoa, it's not like a story anymore to me. I'm right here where it all happened.
6: Yeah.
7: This is where the steps of Jesus walked right here. And that makes it also very real to you.
6: Yeah. And one other thing, just a few feet from where we are standing is Liberty Bell Park, where they have a replica of the Liberty Bell from Leviticus, Let Freedom Ring.
7: Amen.
6: And for our YouTube viewers, you can see an extended version of Ambassador Huckabee's address to the JNS Summit here in Jerusalem on our YouTube channel.
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7: Looking at America's 250th anniversary, we're also looking at Jews in America at that time of the Revolutionary War era, talking to a Jerusalem Post commentator and scholar and historian, Gil Troy. In America, I understand there were very few Jews there at the start. Do we have rabbis or spiritual leaders to thank for the fact that that community did manage to thrive and become a real presence in America?
16: It was a small community, but it was a very patriotic community. And there was one particular hero, Gershom Mendes Sachs, who was known as the Patriot Rabbi. When he was 23 years old, he was born in 1742, so it's 1766, he has the nerve to throw his hat in the ring to lead the synagogue Sharat Yisrael, which today is the Spanish and Portuguese synagogue, still existing, founded in 1654. And he beats out older European types. Why? Because they wanted an authentic American voice, an authentic American Jewish voice. And on the 250th anniversary of this extraordinary country, the land of possibility, I call it, America, we celebrate this connection between the civic and theological and patriotic dimensions of the American Jewish community and America.
7: One thing I like about him is the fact that he really had a communal sense, and I think he started the first works for the poor in New York City. He started a burial society so that even the poorest Jew could still, you know, be buried with dignity. And what I liked about his patriotism is that I think he had his whole congregation. He said, let's flee New York when the British were invading. And I think he himself fled holding on to the Torah scrolls and saying, I will not let the British have these.
16: He was a proud American. Right? And the congregation had chosen well. And the burial society was a free burial society for Jews, but it inspired other New Yorkers. The charitable initiatives were for all New Yorkers. And indeed, during the Revolution, he said, let's leave. And they took the Torah scrolls and their sacred objects, and they went to Connecticut, and then eventually he ended up in Philadelphia. And he meets this guy named George Washington, and he becomes friends with that great hero of the American Revolution, George Washington.
7: And that led to something interesting, which is that when General Washington became President Washington, there were only 3 clergymen he invited to stand with him as he was sworn in, and one of them was Sachs, and he was the only Jew there. So that's pretty amazing.
16: Think how crazy this is. The Jewish people, unfortunately, have been attacked in so many places. And now at the very start of the American story, at the inauguration of President Washington, his friend Gershom is there. And it's a symbol of the way the Jewish people and so many other people have been accepted into America as Americans, but also able to continue their own identity. That balance between being a patriot and a rabbi is why we call him the Patriot Rabbi.
7: And I wonder if Satius's friendship with Washington inspired him when the Hebrew congregation in Newport, Rhode Island wrote Washington. And in 1790, he replied to them saying this about protecting their religious liberty. He said, "May the children of the stock of Abraham who dwell in this land continue to merit and enjoy the goodwill of the other inhabitants, while everyone shall sit in safety under his own vine and fig tree, and there shall be none to make him afraid." What a sign of support for this minuscule population of Jews in America.
16: This man, George Washington, who already has, his birthday is already a national holiday. He's already legendary. Basically lays hands on the Jewish people, but also on all peoples, and saying America's going to be different. So we have the Constitution, we have the First Amendment, we have separation of church and state, we have empowerment of people to pray freely and be freely religious. But it's not just in terms of the formal rights. With George Washington, it's personal. And by the way, Satius became a beloved figure in New York. He becomes a trustee of Columbia College, now Columbia University. When he walks around New York, everybody loves him and hugs him. And when he dies in 1816, his death is considered to be a big blow to the community, not just to the Jewish community.
7: And what I like, though, is that he never wanted his Jewish people, though he wanted them all to be patriots, he never wanted their Americanness to overrule their Jewishness. He always reminded them that we have a covenant with God. We're not even really home when you think about it. We're still people in exile.
16: It's a dance, right? And one of the things that we've seen over the 250 years of American Jewry, of course, it starts earlier, but we like to celebrate since 1776 especially, because you talk about the power of the freedom, life, liberty, and the pursuit of happiness, is that you could live multiple identities. So you can be a proud Jew and a proud American. And in America, it wasn't a choice. In fact, Louis Brandeis, the great justice of the Supreme Court years later, would say that by being a proud Irishman, by being a proud French person, by being a proud Italian, by being a proud evangelical, by being a proud Jew, you are a better American. Because you understand what it is to have community, you understand what it is to have values, and you understand what it is to have patriotism and pride.
7: Amen. Well, thank you so much, Gil. I appreciate this.
16: And happy birthday, America!
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6: Paul, you've been in the military, and you know wars take a lot of money.
7: Indeed, it takes a steady stream of money.
6: Exactly. Well, our next interview is with Pastor Jim Garlow. It's about a Jewish patriot who stepped in with funds when the colonies needed it most, and then went on to assist the founding fathers individually when they needed help. It's a great American story, but also a sad one. Take a look. Jim Garlow, president of Well-Versed, great to be with you. You have an interesting story to tell about a man named Haim Salomon. Why is he so important, and who was he?
21: In 1781, George Washington said four words that changed the American Revolution: "Send for Haim Salomon." Why did he say that? The Patriots, the Continental Army, was out of money, out of food. They were deserting. They had no ammo. The British had taken New York City. The British had taken other battles. And the 13 colonies were losing, period. It was over. But he needed cash. So he sent Robert Morris, his Secretary of Finance, to get Haim Salomon. Haim Salomon was a religious Jew. It was Yom Kippur. He was in the Mikveh Israel Synagogue in Philadelphia. Jews cannot transact business on a high holy day or Shabbat, unless, said Haim Salomon, it will save lives. And this will save lives. He raised on the spot $20,000, which is equivalent to millions of dollars today, fed the army, paid the army, got ammo and weaponry for them. They went into Yorktown. They won the Battle of Yorktown, turned the entire Revolutionary War. Robert Morris said, hey, we need you to continue. We don't have any money. The financial houses, the banking houses, wouldn't loan to 13 colonies. They had no money, but they trusted one man, Haim Salomon. But without him, the Jews saved America by the funding of not only the Revolutionary War, the army, but he funded Continental Congress. Then he gave no interest loans to George Washington, Thomas Jefferson, Alexander Hamilton, James Madison, James Monroe, a lot of other private citizens, no interest loans. And even when he handled the money from Europe coming to fund the war, most people charged 3 to 5% commission. He charged 2% commission. Then he charged 1% commission. And then the loans to all these leaders, no interest loans. Mm-hmm. When it all's added up, there are some who claim, if it was in today's dollars, between $6 and $8 billion. But here's the tough part. Ready for this, Chris? He was never paid back. He died at age 44 of tuberculosis. Tuberculosis he got while he was in prison in squalid conditions up in New York. His widow, with four kids, never got paid back a penny. The four children tried to get paid back something. They were never paid back. Seven times petitioned Congress. Tragically, he was never even honored that much. They gave him a postage stamp in his honor in 1975. A ship was named after him in 1944. There's five books about him. There's one movie that's been put out like a long time ago about him, but never properly honored.
6: And you want to see a statue in his honor.
21: They did get a statue up, not in Washington, D.C., but in Chicago, with George Washington in the middle, Robert Morris on one side, and Haim Salomon on the other side. There's one statue in Los Angeles, but he's never been properly acknowledged by the Congress or by our executive branch.
6: And you met with the president of Israel about that.
21: I did. I took him, an 11-inch statue, and met with President Herzog. And he already knew about Haim Salomon. Mm-hmm. Many Jewish people do know about this story. But now we want to see a 16-foot tall one. It's been designed in Washington, D.C.
6: And you'd not only like to see Haim Salomon recognized, but also Jews that have really helped their nations.
21: Absolutely. It's astounding when you think of the reality. The statement I made a moment ago is a pretty strong statement. I said a Jew saved America. And by that, I mean funded the revolution. Had he not been there, we would have lost. The evidence is overwhelming. That's not a melodramatic statement. That's reality. And the contribution of Jewish people in the revolutionary period itself is significant. It's never been acknowledged at all. But I would love to see our government properly acknowledge this man who was not paid back a penny, but who did what he did. And the result is we have the freedom, the liberty we enjoy because of Haim Salomon.
6: It's a great story, Jim. Thanks for sharing it.
21: Thank you.
6: And we hope that we can get that statue up there in Washington.
5: Still ahead, all in how you frame it. What did the Founding Fathers mean by the separation of church and state?
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7: big debate here in Israel is over religious freedom. And America's founding fathers protected everyone's religious beliefs there by separating church and state. But in recent times, that separation has spun out of control. America's Constitution resides here in the National Archives. Its Bill of Rights protects freedoms such as speech, the press, and religion. It says Congress shall make no law respecting an establishment of religion. Today's prevailing opinion believes that means government and God can have nothing to do with each other, thus creating a high wall separating church and state. But what did the founding fathers who wrote it actually mean?
0: When the founders talked about separation of church and state, they had a historical context that we really lack.
7: Reverend Eddie Hyatt, author of Pilgrims and Patriots.
3: Church and state was merged together, and the church used the power of the state to enforce its doctrines and practices.
7: He says certain governments used deadly force against dissenters who wanted to worship in their own way.
3: Those people were persecuted, burned at the stake, some had their tongues cut out. The founders did not want that kind of Christianity.
0: And so that's the context they have of separation church and state. It was never the church taking over the state, it was always the state taking over the church.
7: Author Jerry Newcomb, who wrote the book that made America, says the founders opposed such force.
22: They didn't want to have a national established Church of America, like you have the Church of England, forcing people to believe something that they didn't believe in.
7: Thomas Jefferson wrote to worried pastors in a famous 1802 letter assuring them government wouldn't interfere with their faith.
0: Because there's a wall of separation between church and state. And so the way he used it is, guys, the government's not going to stop religious activities.
7: Then almost 150 years later, more liberal justices and judges began to interpret that to mean government had to wall off any touch of faith on any public institution or the people in it.
23: William Federer, author of the Daily American Minute.
24: And that's when they began to reinterpret that phrase to say, no, we're going to get faith and God and everything out.
7: Such as the 1980 Supreme Court ruling that kicked the Ten Commandments out of public schools.
22: They said if the Ten Commandments were on the schoolroom wall, the children might read them, meditate on them, venerate them, and obey them.
0: We got to make sure that kid doesn't say God at graduation. You can't let a kid pray over their lunch.
7: Attorney Jeremy Dice fights for religious rights.
25: When the government tells you what you can believe and what you cannot believe, that is a significant loss in our freedom.
24: It's ironic that judges will say, well, we have to maintain separation of church and state. They're quoting from Jefferson, and Jefferson in the Declaration said all men are endowed by their creator with certain inalienable rights. Here's Jefferson acknowledging he believed in a creator, and they're using his phrase out of context to prohibit a creator.
7: In that same letter, Jefferson showed where he stands.
22: At the end of it, Thomas Jefferson says, will you please pray to God for me, and I will pray to God for you. He violates the separation of church and state in the very letter that gave us the phrase.
7: And right after he wrote it,
25: President Jefferson left the White House to go to the United States Capitol at the time to do what? To go to church that Sunday.
7: In the Capitol.
25: In the United States Capitol buildings.
0: The U.S. Supreme Court has more than 50 depictions of the Ten Commandments in its own building.
3: They did not want a national church, but they wanted God in all of their proceedings.
22: So, you know, if their idea was, well, there should be no reference to God in our government, then the founders, you know, absolutely were schizophrenic. They absolutely did not mean the separation of God and government.
7: As Newcomb put it, while the founders made religious freedom a priority, they certainly did not intend to make America into some sort of secular wasteland. Paul Strand, CBN News, reporting from the National Archives.
6: Paul, that's a great story. Well, thanks for joining us for our July 4th edition of Jerusalem Dateline. Happy 250th birthday, America.
7: And remember to follow us on social media, and please keep praying for wisdom for our leaders, President Trump and Prime Minister Netanyahu.
6: And pray also for the protection of Israel and for the peace of Jerusalem. I'm Chris Mitchell, and for all of us here at the Jerusalem Bureau, we'll see you Tuesday on Jerusalem Dateline.
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8: 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The minute the first shot is being fired, you're bent on completing your mission.
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12: 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You'll set the whole Middle East on fire.
13: I got into a serious relationship, but his family was like involved in Santeria. They would do like Ouija boards and like, I mean, everything that you can think of like occult, like they were in it. And I feel like something just like sit on me. Like I was like shaking, crying. I just called out to Jesus. From that moment, I felt like God took it and was like, I'm gonna heal you.
14: Coming up on TPI.
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16: What do you want people to walk away with after they read your book?
30: That when you meet the person that you're supposed to do life with, start off at ground zero. Always approach love as a student and know that God is love. And that 1 Corinthians 13 type of love is a love that we all aspire to.

0: Hello, I'm Muyiwa Olariwaju. Welcome to TPI, where redemption becomes purpose, healing turns into beauty, and stories stay with you long after they're told. Before diversity was celebrated, one man dared to dream big. George Johnson, founder of Afrosheen, built more than a brand. He broke barriers and opened doors. Take a look.
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2: And when there's a problem with itching and flakes, the medicated has got...
3: He's known as a pioneer, a visionary, and a man who turned $500 into a multi-million dollar empire. He's 98-year-old George E. Johnson, the man who revolutionized hair care for African Americans with his product line, Afrosheen.
4: I feel the Lord was with me from the moment I came in this world, obviously. Because he's given me so many blessings.
3: From the start, George built his company on Christian principles based on one simple rule.
4: The golden rule is what it says. Do unto others as you would have others do unto you. In my view, the golden rule is grounded in love.
3: Born on June 16, 1927 in Richton, Mississippi, George's life was shaped by faith, sacrifice, and hard work.
4: I was born in a three-room shack. My mother brought me to Chicago when I was 2 years old, and that was a blessing to take me out of Mississippi. My mother was fortunate enough to get a job at Michael Reese Hospital, a half a block from where we were living in a rooming house.
3: His father stayed behind in Mississippi while George's mother raised him and his older brother in Chicago. Her job provided the essentials. Anything extra was up to George and his brother to earn, sparking the entrepreneurial spirit God was forming in George.
4: Dug in the garbage cans and pulled out the milk bottles, pulled out the paper. I got a penny for a pound of paper. I wanted to make money to help my mother. She got the biggest share. I kept what I needed to buy candy, go to the movies.
3: Even as a boy, George carried a deep desire to be close to God. As a child visiting his father in Mississippi, George accepted Christ and was baptized in the Mississippi River,

0: and business administration.
1: By his mid-20s, George was working multiple jobs to provide for his wife Joan and their two children. One job had him working with a chemist, learning skills that would give him a life-changing opportunity. It came in 1954, when a Chicago barber shared with him a problem. His hair product was burning scalps.
0: I looked at the product he was using, and it was obvious right away that the product was separated, and it should have been emulsified. So he said, can you do it? I said, I think I can try.
1: At just 26 years old, George stepped out in faith to start his business. He took out a $250 loan and was given another $250 to start Johnson Products. His first creation, Ultra Wave Hair Culture, a line of hair straighteners for men.
0: When I got everything I needed to make a batch of this new formula, I had spent $499, $1 left. Imagine that. I did not know that they would become the icons they were.
1: By 1966, his new product, AfroSheen, had become a household name, promoting health and pride among the African-American community.
0: Seeing how other companies are growing their business by advertising on television, that was the strongest medium available. And it was powerful, one of the best ones. One, two, Wazuri, use AfroSheen. Beautiful people use AfroSheen. We showed black people at their best and young people at their best. Soul Train took JPC from 12.2 million to 37 million in 5 years.
1: Johnson Products became the first black-owned company listed on the American Stock Exchange. George also implemented profit sharing for his employees, something most companies didn't do.
0: My feeling was that they helped me make the money, why shouldn't they share it?
1: There were challenges, however. As popular style trends shifted in the early 80s, the company faced competition and profit loss. George held on to his faith and pivoted with the help of his son, Eric. Then, in 1993, Johnson Products was sold for $67 million. After the passing of his first wife, Joan, George found love again and married Madeline Murphy Rabb in 2022. Through the George E. Johnson Foundation, he has awarded more than 1,000 scholarships, inspiring generations of future entrepreneurs. His remarkable story is told in his memoir, AfroSheen.
0: I asked the Lord to give me wisdom, vision, knowledge, and understanding. If you stay close to the Lord, you can do anything you want to do. Get close to the Lord. The Lord favors those who love him.
2: What a story. God's favor always opens doors and leaves a lasting legacy. Stay with us. One woman's search for love leads her to the brink of death.
3: When I began to get so dark spiritually that suicide seemed like a good way out, I can remember holding a gun in my hand and just contemplating killing myself.
4: Your Turning Point experience doesn't have to end when the program is over. 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

0: Welcome back. Like many of us, the woman in our next story was just looking to feel seen and loved. But that search led her down a dark road until one moment in a jail cell changed everything.
1: I'd become a monster. I could never picture myself fully being myself with anyone and being accepted and loved for it.
2: On February 22nd, 2021, McKenna Brown was arrested in Cartersville, Georgia, and charged with multiple felonies. At 24 years old and facing a 30-year sentence, she wasn't sure how to feel.
1: I'd say I was like an emotional wreck. Like I was never just one emotion.
2: From the time McKenna was 12 years old, she'd taken her

0: her cues about how she felt and who she was from those around her.
1: I always felt different inside. Like anytime I did show someone a glimpse of the real me, that it got rejected. Whether that was by family or by friends. No matter how much I would try to fit in, it just wasn't enough.
0: In her teens, she began using drugs and shoplifting expensive items to fit in.
1: Drugs and alcohol did give me a boost of confidence to feel like I could present myself to others as being like them. Or it would cloud my mind to the point where I'm like, hey, I like feeling like this. I don't feel alone, or I don't feel unaccepted.
0: The drugs sidelined her college plans twice. Her addiction and her insecurities drove every decision she made.
1: The temporary fix was all that I was focused on. And especially hanging out with the crowd that I was around, they would do things to get money so that we could go have a couple of weeks of fun. And so I felt like if I had nothing to bring to the table, I would go and get it, because otherwise then I was worthless.
0: McKenna craved attention and cycled from man to man. At the end of the day, she always felt alone.
1: And I always blame myself that I didn't have enough to bring to the table, and if I had, they would have stayed. And I began to get so dark spiritually that suicide seemed like a good way out. I can remember holding a gun in my hand and just contemplating killing myself.
0: During that time, she put her hope in New Age spirituality.
1: I felt like that was an outlet that I could possibly begin to use to attain whatever I was lacking. If you get this stone, then it grounds you. If you get this stone, then it provides provision. I still was just in complete darkness.
0: Then came the arrest. McKenna, her boyfriend, and her friends were charged with multiple felonies.
1: I tried all the things to be enough and still couldn't find it in myself. And so at that point, I was just irritated at everything around me. And I can remember getting so angry and feeling all of these emotions with all these charges hanging over my head, being ripped away from the people that I thought I loved. So I'm pacing around the room and I saw something written on the wall. It was the verse in the Bible that says, "You've been baptized with water, but one comes after me whose sandals I'm not worthy to carry, who will baptize you with the Holy Spirit and fire." I took it as a sign. I don't know that I necessarily knew it was Jesus. I just knew that someone was speaking to me in that moment. So I said, you know, God, if you're even listening, because at that point I felt like such a dirty person, I didn't even know if he would care enough to hear me. I said, I trust you more than I trust myself at this point.
0: A few days later, she heard a pastor speaking in the commissary.
1: He said, "By the Spirit of God, one of you is saying that God's not real, but I bet you know demons are real." I knew. I mean, I had been tormented my whole life, but I never knew what it was. The very next day, I went into the church service, and Pastor David stopped the entire service. And he said, "The Lord said you've got a calling on your life and you need to stop playing." The words he was speaking, it resonated with everything I had been searching for up until that point. I knew what he said was real.
0: When he gave the altar call, McKenna went forward.
1: And when he laid hands on me, I felt something so supernatural that I had never felt. I didn't know the supernatural could be found in the church. I thought it could only be found in the world, in the demonic things. So to feel the purity of the presence of the Lord and it be so true and real, I knew I could trust it. I knew that I had found something so safe. As crazy as it sounds, I didn't care about the charges I was facing. My heart felt at home for the first time ever. I felt seen for the first time, like for truly who I was, unconditionally.
0: McKenna spent the next 6 months in jail, learning more about Christ and his love. What she found surprised her.
1: His word began to change me. He's like, "You're not rejected. I've chosen you, and I love you no matter what. I died for you. In spite of yourself." So once I found Jesus, it's like everything was visibly brighter, not only on the inside, but on the outside as well. I began to not only learn to love myself and forgive myself, but my life was not about me anymore.
0: All of the other charges against her were dismissed, so McKenna was released. She connected with Pastor David's church and now leads worship there. McKenna also ministers at Bartow County Jail, the same jail where she was once a prisoner. Her life is filled with the joy of knowing she belongs.
1: I never feel alone anymore. It's like a constant conversation with the Lord, and it's exciting and it's beautiful. He proves himself over and over again. I feel like now I have integrity. His blood is enough. You don't have to do something to cover what you've done or try to change yourself. When he said, "It is finished," it was for you.
2: What are you really searching for? Love, worth, belonging? These can't be found in broken places. You will always be left empty. Jeremiah chapter 2, verse 13 says, "They have forsaken me and dug broken cisterns that cannot hold water." This is a picture of us when we look for our needs in the wrong places. Now be honest, where have you been looking? What does it cost you? Here's the truth. Only Jesus can fill what's broken. Only He can set you free. If you want true love, then please pray with me. Say these words after me, and I would pray for you. Lord Jesus, I feel a distinct sense of emptiness that I've carried for a long time. And I hear you can fill broken things. I confess that I need you today. Won't you heal my broken heart, Jesus? Take away the emptiness and give me meaning for this life that I live. Jesus, be my Lord and my Savior. I pray today. And Heavenly Father, I pray for my brother and my sister who have said those words, who have invited Jesus into their broken spaces. I pray that by the power of your Spirit, that your love will be shown in such a way that they cannot mistake it for anything else. Let them know today what their father could not do, what their mother could not do, what the money could not do, what the connections could not do. Let them know Jesus doing it right here, right now, as they've prayed this prayer. Jesus, we welcome you by your Spirit. Amen. If you prayed with me, your journey with Jesus is just starting, and would love to walk with you. Message us on WhatsApp and someone from our team will contact you. For our viewers in Europe and United States, you can call the number on your screen. All our contact details are also on our website. Now stay with us, because after the break, a raw conversation on love, healing, and relationships.
3: A man should pursue and not persuade. A lot of times when a man tries to approach a woman and she rejects him, he'd be like, do you not know who I am? You know, how you gonna reject me? That's why you single now. That's why nobody don't want you now. And so they'll start attacking you. You're like, well, why are you getting defensive? You know, you don't have to persuade anybody to see you for who you are. If you're genuinely who you are, and if you're the person for them, you don't have to convince the right person to see who you are.

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2: Yes, I'm here.
1: Welcome, welcome, welcome. It's so strange because I'm so used to watching you on the podcast and now you're sitting in front of me. But first, I want to give you a big congratulations on getting married.
2: Thank you. I know that's
1: the whole point of the podcast.
2: Yeah.
1: But I want to start from the beginning because I want to definitely talk about your book, Student of Love, which I found a lot of great keys. I'm just going to tell the audience now, go buy the book because we don't have enough time to talk about everything that's in here. But first, I want to start off with page one or the first page. And you say, I cheated.
2: Yes.
1: And I was like, well, that we starting off with a bang. But you've been very open about you know, infidelity and all of that. And I want to know for other people out there who may be, you know, struggling in their marriage, what were the behaviors that you found that led you to be unfaithful?
2: A lack of discipline. Growing up, we were never taught as men to be disciplined as men, to even be faithful. My father never sat down with me and said, hey, when you get married, I want you to honor your wife and be faithful. Matter of fact, we were always taught the opposite. You know, growing up, it's always taught, you know, sleep with as many women as possible, which you're training your body to accept and normalize different women, knowing one day you'll be taking vows, hopefully, to one woman, and your body says, hey, we're not used to just being with one woman for a long period of time. And so that's what I want to do, is just go back and heal that broken young man that was taught toxic masculinity, teaching me the wrong way of doing love and relationships. And a lot of times it wasn't even love at all, it was just lust. And so I had to relearn some things and uncover some stuff. And so I started the book out saying I cheated because I wanted to reveal my scars. That's the first thing that Jesus did when he came from the grave. He showed his scars to let you know where he came from so that you knew that he was Jesus Christ. And so I wanted people to know that I'm human. I wanted people to know that I'm accountable to my mistakes, and I want to be open and honest about it.
1: Now, I know you talk about you went had accountability groups and therapy, but how did your relationship with Jesus help you? And what scriptures did you hold on to that during this journey of, because in essence, for 10 years, you were going through like an uncovering,
2: yes,
1: you know, like a stripping down of who you were and a rebuilding, which is a lot.
2: One of my foundational scriptures is, for I know all things work together for the good of them that love God and to the called according to his purpose. And I asked myself, do you truly love God? And I said, I absolutely do. He said, well, all things are going to work together for your good. You are called for this. And so even in going through the process, the reason why I'm able to show up transparent and vulnerable with tens of thousands of people is because I know I've been called to walk in this thing called love, to walk in this thing called life, to show people what true Christianity looks like. A lot of times we've been brainwashed thinking Christianity is perfection.
1: Yes.
2: You know, and like I said, the first thing Jesus did was reveal his scars. But even when we read the Bible, we read about, there's nobody perfect in the Bible. Yeah. Everybody was flawed humans. And so I had to understand that. And to my other scripture was, not only just confess your faults one to another so that they may be healed, but to actually be able to be transparent enough to know that we are the gatekeepers to other people's healing. Mm. The minute that you begin to share your idiosyncrasies, the things you've gone through, then other people say, okay, if God can do it for them, he can do it for me.
1: Exactly. Now, there's some principles from your book that when I read it, I was like, this is good. First one, talk about the five W's, the who you are, what you are, when, why. But I really want you to share about the who and the what you are.
2: the who you are, a lot of times we're told who we are. Mm-hmm. You know, your family may have raised you and said, you're going to be a doctor, you're going to be this. And not even, and then you find out later on that you never even cared about that. You may end up walking in that profession, but you have no connection to that, that God called you to be something totally different. He put giftings inside of you for you to be uniquely who you are. And so I always say the key to any level of growth is to define who you are. Who are you? Who are you? They say character is who you are when no one else is looking. Mm-hmm. So who are you? What motivates you? What makes you smile? What makes you happy? Why do you feel like God placed you on this earth for impact? What you are is kind of similar. Like, what do you do? What is it that you believe, again, that your purpose on this earth is for? And when you define the who and the what, where you're supposed to be in this life, where you're at right now. And that's a daily check-in to mm-hmm. always check in with yourself and say, where am I at right now? Because that changes. It can change daily. It can change seasonally. It can change when you deal with certain disappointments in life, to always do a check-in.
1: Yeah. And I always feel like if you have those things down, then you can bring your authentic self into a relationship.
2: That part.
1: Now, one other thing, two other things I want to get to. Women present, not pursue. Men pursue, not persuade.
2: Yes.
1: Just briefly, can you touch on that?
2: I said a man should pursue and not persuade. A lot of times when a man tries to approach a woman and she rejects him, he'd be like, do you not know who I am? You know, how you gonna reject me? That's why you single now. That's why nobody don't want you now. And so they'll start attacking you. You're like, well, why are you getting defensive? You know, you don't have to persuade anybody mm-hmm. to see you for who you are. If you're genuinely who you are, and if you're the person for them, you don't have to convince the right person to see who you are. And then I say that a woman should present and not pursue, meaning that in all her glory and all her femininity, who she is who she is. Just present. And at the end of the day, then she doesn't have to pursue a man. You know, I watch social media videos where a woman is getting on her knees proposing to a man. I just don't get it. I don't see it.
1: Yes.
2: Like fight me in the car or something. Because at the end of the day, that just don't make sense to me.
1: Exactly.
2: And so I believe that a woman should just present.
1: What do you want people to walk away with after they read your book?
2: After people read Student of Love, I want people to walk around or walk away with knowing that you're not an expert. When you meet somebody, you could have been married two or three times and you say, well, I know everything about marriage. No, you don't, because you went through three failed marriages. At the end of the day, you're not learning something. You know that when you meet the person that you're supposed to do life with, start off at ground zero and become a student and say, how can I learn how to love you? Teach me how to love you. And I want people to always approach love as a student and know that God is love. And that 1 Corinthians 13 type of love is a love that we all aspire to.
1: And I'm gonna wrap with this question. Proverbs 13:12 says, when hope's dreams seem to drag on, the delay can be depressing. But when at last your dream comes true, life's sweetness will satisfy your soul. Mm. Now that you're married.
2: That's good.
1: Can you describe the sweetness of the dream fulfilled?
2: In my proposal and in my wedding vows, I said, I feel settled without settling. And what that means to me is that in this journey of becoming, in this journey of the search for the one, that once I found the one whose my heart is aligned with, I just feel settled. I feel like I'm walking in the fullness of God. I finally have gone through the wilderness and I'm resting in the promised land.
0: Amen. It's amazing when a dream finally comes true. Now, you can watch the extended interview on our YouTube channel. Well, we come to the end of the show, but before we go, I want to leave you with some encouraging words from the scriptures. Joel chapter 2, verse 25. God says, I will restore the years the locusts have eaten. And in John chapter 8, verse 36, God promises you, if the Son sets you free, you're free indeed. Whatever you're believing God for, hold on. Your story isn't over. We leave you with music from Anya singing, You Are Able. From all of us here at TPI, goodbye and God bless you.

0: I believe the time has come to begin a battle of annihilation.
1: They divided my land. They divided the land of God.
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3: 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Now you want me to plan an entire war in 2 days?
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13: You go to bed and you can't fall asleep. 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But you don't have to lose another night of sleep. Here's how.
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13: Dr. Michael Bruce is a clinical psychologist, sleep expert, and passionate about sleep. He shares on his website, thesleepdoctor.com, in his best-selling books, and on a weekly Facebook Live program called Wake Up Wednesdays, how you can get the sleep you need. Dr. Bruce answers people's questions about sleep so they can live fully awake lives.
14: So sleep turns out to be sounding more complicated than it really is. Turns out in your brain you have two distinct systems that help you with sleep. So first one is this adenosine, which is your sleep drive. The second is what we call your sleep rhythm. This is a circadian rhythm, or an internal biological clock that actually tells your body when to sleep. So when your drive is high and your circadian rhythm is sync, you sleep. But if either one of those is off, that's when you could have a sleep disorder.
13: This vicious cycle of not sleeping can go from a couple of nights to months on end. When this happens, life can be a struggle just to get out of bed. The crippling effects of chronic insomnia can touch every area of your life.
14: So if you do have insomnia and you don't do anything about it, you just think, oh, I'm gonna be tough, I'll make it through it, here's what you're kind of in store for. You'll have heightened levels of anxiety, you'll have heightened levels of depression. Also, we know that reaction time slows down, your thinking time slows down. I mean, honestly, everything you do better with a good night's sleep.
13: If you are experiencing fatigue, hopelessness, you are irritable or sad, and these feelings don't go away, then you could be slipping into major depression. An underlying health problem could be the cause. It's time to get some help. The first step is to partner with your doctor.
14: We also have insomnia, for example, due to pain. Right? So people who are experiencing pain, whether it's chronic fatigue, whether it's a low back pain, leg pain, muscle cramps, that can wake somebody up or make it difficult for somebody to fall asleep. It doesn't stop there. There are certain medical disorders that we know can cause insomnia. An example of one of those would be hyperthyroidism or Hashimoto's hypothyroidism, right, where your thyroid goes up and down or your thyroid is just high. That can cause a big generation of cortisol, which makes it very difficult to fall asleep.
13: The next step is to look at where you sleep. Is your bedroom sleep friendly? If you are like a lot of people, your bedroom has been invaded by sleep distractions. It's time for an extreme bedroom makeover.
14: What's going on in your bedroom? I mean, we're here in a beautiful bedroom, and there's lots of different things that can affect your sleep. I can't count the number of people where I just got them to get a new pillow and mattress, and it saved the day as far as sleep was concerned.
13: If you want to create the perfect sleep environment, then you need to take care of the five senses. Each of our five senses play an important role in sleep. Start with sight.
14: Install dimmer switches into your bedroom so that you can start to dim those lights about an hour before bed.
13: Light can be a problem. Blue light causes our bodies to be alert. When this happens, your biological clock gets out of sync.
14: Would you believe me if I told you that there are actually now light bulbs that have special filters inside them that you can put by your bedside table that filter out the blue light? So that way your bedside table isn't telling your brain it's morning.
13: Sound is next. It turns out that lullabies aren't just for babies. Soothing music before bedtime has been shown to help people fall asleep faster. And it's not just music. Sounds of nature can help too.
14: So having a little bit of background noise actually turns out to be a good thing. This is where things like sound machines, music that you can play on your music player or something like that can actually be very effective and help people quite a bit. And after sight and sound comes touch. What do I mean by touch? Pillow, mattress, comforter, sheets. All of these are pieces of sleep equipment. So number one, if you haven't changed your mattress in probably about 6 or 7 years, there's a very high likelihood that you need to.
13: Next is smell. Researchers at Rockefeller University and the Howard Hughes Medical Institute estimate the average human being has the ability to distinguish 1 trillion different odors. So getting good sleep includes getting the right smell.
14: What aromatherapy does is it causes a relaxation response in your body. So some of the lavender pillow sprays or the ylang ylang, those sprays have actually been shown to help people fall asleep.
13: The last one is taste. When we eat and when we go to bed are important. If your stomach is still digesting dinner, it could keep you up at night.
14: Our bodies were meant to digest food standing up or sitting, not lying down. So giving yourself a healthy amount of time, like 3 or 4 hours, where you've had no food or liquid intake, if your doctor says that's appropriate, can actually be a great way to help you get a good night's rest.
13: When you start your day, go outside and get some sunlight. It will help kickstart your morning by keeping your internal clock ticking in time.
14: So it turns out that when sunlight hits the optic nerve, it turns off the melatonin faucet in your brain. So folks out there who might be experiencing brain fog in the morning and they're kind of working their way through the kitchen to grab that cup of joe to hopefully make it better, it's not gonna make it better. Water and sunlight will definitely make it better.
13: You might be asking, but what about my cup of coffee? Drink it about 90 minutes after you get up. During the day, stop drinking coffee or any caffeinated beverage by 2 o'clock in the afternoon. This will help you later when you are ready to go to bed.
14: One of the things I tell people is halfway through the day, you know, when that dip comes in the middle of the day, when people start to get tired and they're reaching for that cup of coffee between 1 and 3 in the afternoon, actually, that's a biological situation. So instead of taking a coffee break, go outside and take a sunshine break for about 15 minutes. You don't have to ingest caffeine. It stops that melatonin production, and that siesta that your body is naturally wanting to take will go away.
13: As you begin to end your day, you need to prepare your body for bed. A solid bedtime routine will help do this.
14: So let's say, for example, that you're going to go to bed at 11. Set an alarm clock in your bedroom for 10 o'clock where you have to physically walk into the bedroom, right, to turn off that alarm and to remind you with all the cues in a bedroom, hey, I need to start getting ready for bed. Take that hour and chop it up into 3 20-minute segments. Take 20 minutes to just do the things you gotta do. In our house, we're getting kids' backpacks together, finding shoes, you know, all the crazy stuff that goes on in our household. Take 20 minutes for hygiene, so brush your teeth, wash your face. This is also a great time to take a hot bath or shower.
13: After taking a hot bath and changing your bedclothes, spend the last 20 minutes relaxing and thanking God for all that He has done for you.
14: But that 20 minutes just before lights out is really a great time to sort of check in with yourself, prayer, reading scripture, all of those types of things, just to help end your day on a really good note.
13: You can get the sleep you need starting tonight. If you're battling insomnia, get help right away. Don't fight it alone. Make your bedroom sleep friendly and create a bedtime routine. In the book of Proverbs, the Bible says, when you lie down, your sleep will be sweet. Enjoy the sweetness of sleep tonight by thanking God for all that He has done for you.
4: I was so determined not to be like my mom. I was so determined to be completely different. And I said I was never going to let a man beat me. I was never going to do drugs like my mom or anybody. I was going to be a good girl, but I didn't know how to be. I was just a mess, exactly like my mother and worse. The Lord dealt with me when I was in jail, talked to me about surrendering your life and about making Him the Lord of your life and completely turning over everything to Him. There was a night where God spoke to me. He said, you need to forgive your mother. And when He did that, I forgave her, a flood of tears just came over my eyes and I had cried like I had never cried in my whole life. Today, I know that God is real because He saved me as I was dying. And no one can convince me otherwise.
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13: The signs are all around us. It's the man at the traffic light yawning. It's a woman in a meeting at work fighting to keep her eyes open. And maybe it's you. Over 60 million Americans suffer from a sleep disorder. What might surprise you is some of the answers to your sleep problems aren't just in the bedroom. They're in your kitchen, too.
14: You know, so if somebody is generally cranky, if people have bags under their eyes, if people have that rounded forward posture, those are all warning signs that, you know, externally, that people aren't getting enough sleep.
13: Dr. Josh Axe is on a mission. Every day through his website, draxe.com, and his YouTube channel, he's sharing all-natural solutions to help people live healthier lives. He sees the high price people are paying because of their stress-filled lives, and Dr. Axe wants to change that.
14: You know, if you think about it today, you know, we are in traffic jams, we are stress at work, stress in family. Well, a lot of us have these really high levels of cortisol due to all of these stressors we have today, and that's really a big part of why people aren't getting enough sleep.
13: Our bodies aren't built for the pace of life that technology has brought us. It probably started when Thomas Edison introduced electric lights to streets and homes, and people have been losing sleep ever since. Today, people are overexposed to light by our always-on lifestyles. The result is our bodies aren't getting the restorative sleep that they need.
15: People had candlelight. That's a natural orange light that your brain doesn't react to as well, and you get sleepy. You know, our ancestors, they would go to bed an hour or two after the sun went down and wake up at sunrise, so they got plenty of sleep.
13: We're designed to work best when given enough time to rest and restore.
15: So when you're sleeping and your body isn't having to process food and be using energy to think and all these other interactions within your body, it is the time where your body is best able to repair, recover, and actually heal itself.
13: You can give yourself a head start to a good night's sleep. Surprisingly, it begins with overhauling your kitchen. Take some time to get rid of all the foods that are draining you of your sleep and replace them with foods that will charge up your life.
15: The big things we want to stay away from in terms of food, you want to stay away from sugar, refined grains, artificial sweeteners, hydrogenated oils, and any packaged processed foods.
13: 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So if it comes in a package and has a list of ingredients a mile long, stay away. Here are foods that you want to add to your shopping list.
15: 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Number four, nuts and seeds. 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
15: Turmeric is fantastic. In fact, there are more clinical and medical studies on turmeric proving its overall health benefits for reducing inflammation and supporting the brain and the gut than any other herb out there today. So turmeric is very high on this list. And then ginger. You know, ginger is anti-inflammatory and really one of the ultimate herbs for supporting your digestive system.
13: You might have heard that chicken soup is good for the soul. It's also great for your health. A study by the University of Nebraska Medical Center found that chicken broth helps boost your immune system. It also supports respiratory and digestive health, and that means more restorative sleep.
15: Now, bone broth is really high in collagen, which we all know is great for your skin, hair, nails, your joints, your immune system, your gut and digestive health, but also the amino acids in bone broth are great for supporting your body's sleep cycles, partly because of how it supports your gut and your neurological health.
13: Another food that is great for your gut and your brain is kale. It's been called a superfood, and there are many reasons why. Here's one of them. It's loaded with magnesium. 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After that, reward yourself with a piece of dark chocolate. It's high in magnesium too.
15: Number one, if you can't change your whole diet, just change breakfast. Think about this. If you just change your breakfast, you're changing 33% of your diet. Wake up in the morning and do a superfood smoothie. You know, one scoop of a collagen protein or a bone broth powder that's high in protein. 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So do a superfood smoothie for breakfast.
13: Limit the amount of coffee you drink during the day. If you don't, you are sabotaging your sleep.
15: If you're having coffee after 3 o'clock in the afternoon, starting to get later in the day, or especially at nighttime, even if you do fall asleep, that caffeine is keeping cortisol higher and it is affecting your sleep cycle. So coffee later in the day or lots of caffeine is a big no-no when it comes to getting quality sleep.
13: If you want to sleep like a baby at night, then you need to move your body during the day. Exercise is an important part of your health and primes your body for sleep.
15: If we don't move at all during the day and we're not working out at all, our body kind of says to itself, well, I didn't do much today, so my sleep tonight isn't as crucial. So exercise, listen, whether you go in the gym and lifting weights or on the treadmill, or you just go for a 20-minute walk outside, that's great as well.
13: As your day comes to an end, be sure your bedroom is a sanctuary for sleep. Here's a list to help create the perfect sleep environment. Keep it clean and quiet. Get rid of all electronic devices. That includes a TV. Use a bed that is not too firm and not too soft. Set the temperature below 70 degrees. And use an essential oil diffuser.
15: You know, one of the number one things I recommend all my patients do to get a better night's sleep is start using essential oils. You know, essential oils are referenced more than 300 times in the Bible. My three favorite essential oils to get a better night's sleep are going to be lavender, Roman chamomile, and holy basil.
13: Don't lose another night of sleep. Start making changes to your diet today. Go for a walk outside with a friend. Remember, life is a gift from God. He wants you to experience a life that is abundant and full. You can with a perfect night's sleep.
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4: The veil between us and the Lord is thinnest when we're in our suffering. You know, this brain tumor that keeps coming back, craniopharyngioma you're born with. And when they diagnosed me, they gave me all of the different ways that I could deal with this tumor through, you know, these actions and prayer and exercise and just do everything I can. And the last two appointments with my physician, it shrunk. They don't shrink. They just don't. And it's, God gets all the glory. We're here by His grace and mercy.
3: 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We live our days hopefully. We live our days faithfully. And in doing that, my goodness, it changes the world.
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13: When was the last time you held your breath? It probably wasn't long before you needed some air. Well, millions of Americans stop breathing every night, and they don't even know it's happening. They stop breathing over and over, and they wake up the next morning feeling tired. And they're more prone to heart attacks and stroke. This pattern of not breathing is called sleep apnea, and it's a real threat to your health and life.
12: The word apnea means without breathing. A means without, P-N-E-A refers to breathing. And so there's actually a collapse, closing off of the upper airway. So what happens when we're not breathing? A constriction of blood vessels makes the heart work harder, may cause heart enlargement, and may contribute to heart attacks and death.
13: Dr. J. Catesby Ware is a sleep specialist and professor at Eastern Virginia Medical School. He has been studying sleep for over 45 years. He knows that our bodies give us clues that we might have a sleep disorder. See if these clues could be pointing to you.
12: Well, I tell people who are sleepy for any reason that it's a sign of brain dysfunction. If somebody stops breathing 5 times per hour, so that's 30 or 40 times during the night, that is enough to cause high blood pressure. And that's probably the most dramatic and earliest thing that has been shown with sleep apnea.
13: High blood pressure sets the stage for heart disease and stroke. According to the CDC, 7 out of 10 Americans who have their first heart attack also have high blood pressure. Here are a few warning signs that you might have high blood pressure: severe headaches, fatigue and confusion, vision problems, and chest pain. If you are experiencing any of these signs, you need to get them checked out by your doctor. It could be that sleep apnea is the cause of the problem.
12: You may sleep very poorly and not be aware of it. And you may think you sleep poorly when actually your sleep was okay. So that's what makes it such a challenging problem for physicians to deal with. Most sleep apnea events, their average duration is 20 seconds long. Then you wake up, you breathe 6 times, and fall back asleep because you're very sleepy. It's not enough to register in your memory. And so what you realize is, well, I didn't have very restful sleep. I didn't have very deep sleep.
13: Here's another sign that you might have sleep apnea, and it's one that you probably aren't even aware of: snoring.
12: We have a big army of helpers to identify sleep apnea patients, and they're usually the bed partner. The bed partner notes snoring, maybe some pauses in the breathing. So those are the typical things we look for.
13: The sad reality is that 80% of sleep apnea sufferers go undiagnosed. What's usually seen as a condition that affects only overweight, middle-aged men is now becoming a growing problem for women, too.
12: Well, early on, we thought the typical sleep apnea patient was an overweight, male, middle-aged, who snored. And women were ignored. But now we realize that an awful lot of women have sleep apnea. women look more like men after menopause. So not only do they have a hormone change that relaxes the muscles in the upper airway, but they usually gain weight.
13: If you have any of these symptoms, now is the time to talk to your doctor about getting a sleep study. The sooner you discover what's happening while you sleep, the sooner you can get the help you need.
12: What a sleep study entails is actually measuring many of the same things that are measured during a physical exam during the day. You measure heartbeat, you measure breathing, you measure oxygen, you measure muscle tone. And so when somebody gets a sleep study, we put sensors on their body to measure those things. And then we look at the sleep the next day by looking at what happened to all those measures. And it's really remarkable that some people can have enormous heartbeat irregularities during sleep. And during the 30 seconds when you listen to it or less during the day, it sounds completely normal.
13: If you are diagnosed with obstructive sleep apnea, then one of the treatment options is a CPAP machine. CPAP stands for continuous positive airway pressure. During the night, pressurized air is used to make sure that the airway is kept open to prevent apnea events. When used properly, the benefits can be seen almost immediately. You'll have lower blood pressure and won't feel sleepy during the day. In addition to CPAP, other new treatments are being developed and used.
12: There are other treatments. For example, we can use an oral appliance, which changes the position of the jaw and opens up the airway. There are actually some medications that seem to increase the tone. And so if we understand the specific things that contribute, then we can help far more than help the patients.
13: One of the best ways to reduce the impact of sleep apnea is by making the commitment to live a healthier lifestyle.
12: Well, weight loss, number one. So if you can change your lifestyle to eat less, maybe exercise more, eat better diets, hang out with people who don't have a weight problem. And it's really interesting that obesity is contagious in the sense that if you hang out with obese people, you're more likely to be obese. And again, none of these things are easy, but it's a choice people have to make. You know, what am I going to do to get rid of this?
13: Don't let sleep apnea rob you of a healthy life. If you are experiencing poor sleep, have high blood pressure, and are overweight, don't ignore the problem. Partner with your doctor and see if you need to get a sleep study. Take charge of your health today and enjoy the gift of life that God has given you.
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4: 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Yet millions of people suffer with chronic pain. 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It's crippling pain that turns life into a daily struggle and robs them of a good night's sleep. The good news is you don't have to let pain keep you from enjoying your life any longer. 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
5: When you are in pain, I mean, your world gets awfully small. 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
4: Sue Hitzman, New York Times bestselling author and creator of The Melt Method, is no stranger to chronic pain. She's lived it. While rising to the top of a promising fitness career, she experienced a little ache that turned her world upside down.
5: My late 20s, I was at the absolute peak of my fitness career. I had a best-selling boot camp video, and one day I woke up and the bottom of my foot hurt me. What started out as being something that was just a little ache in my foot turned into almost entire body-wide pain. I really just thought that I had permanently damaged myself.
4: According to the National Institutes of Health, 1 out of 10 Americans experience chronic pain daily. It affects the lives of more people than diabetes, heart disease, and cancer combined. And it comes with a big price tag, too. It's estimated to cost the U.S. hundreds of billions of dollars in lost workplace productivity. Chronic pain has also given rise to the skyrocketing use of prescription drugs to manage pain. The numbers suggest we are facing a pain pill epidemic. Whether we know it or not, chronic pain is hurting all of us.
5: Chronic pain is not selective. It can happen to anyone at any age. It doesn't matter if you're fit and healthy and eating right. And that's, I think, a big wake-up call for a lot of people is even if you do eat right and exercise, it doesn't mean that you're not going to walk around with no pain.
4: So what does chronic pain look like? It could be anything from nagging back pain that won't stop to intense migraines. Pain becomes chronic when it continues to last and doesn't go away. But before pain turns chronic, there are warning signs. A stiff neck in the morning, or that sudden lower back pain that comes and goes, might be a sign you are heading for trouble. Don't ignore it. Pay attention to these little aches and pains and become more aware of what's going on in your body.
5: When we have what we call pre-pain signals and we ignore them like most people do, then you start getting those symptoms that are a little bit more aggressive, joint stiffness, neck pain, and all of these kind of things. And the thing about those types of pains or aches is that they seem so common, people do one of two things. They either take a pain reliever or they ignore it. And that causes more problems.
4: One of these problems is lack of sleep. According to the National Sleep Foundation, 1 out of 3 Americans loses an average of 20 hours of sleep per week because of pain. If you are not getting the sleep you need, then you're at a great

0: greater risk for a long list of diseases like diabetes, high blood pressure, and heart disease. There is growing evidence that a lack of sleep could even contribute to Alzheimer's disease.
1: You don't get a restful night's sleep, you wake up the next day with an accumulation of stress, a backlog of stuck stress that now you're dealing with day in and day out, and it's just time over tension overload. After a while, you are in a state of chronic pain and nothing you do makes a dent.
0: Balancing the demands of life can be stressful. If you feel like there aren't enough hours in the day to keep up, then you're not alone. In a recent Gallup poll, 79% of Americans reported experiencing stress during their day. And if you feel stressed out, so is your body. Stress and pain are connected. If you don't manage the stress in your life, then you're setting yourself up for a vicious cycle of chronic pain.
1: And if you're living in that state of stress all the time, your nervous system kind of thinks that's the balanced place to be at, and it just takes one thing to tip you over the edge, and then you're just down and out, which is what's happening with most people.
0: Slow down and take a moment to relax. Go outside and take a walk with a friend. Write a gratitude list. And thank God for all the good in your life. Remember, managing your stress is another step towards reducing pain in your life. Growing research is suggesting that the source of pain in our bodies is rooted in the connective tissue, or fascia. This long-ignored flexible network of tissue is found throughout the body. It was once thought that its only role was to act like a sort of packing material and help give our bodies form and support. But now, research is suggesting that this fluid-filled network of tissue plays an important part in keeping our cells hydrated. There's even the idea that it might also act as a secondary nervous system. These discoveries are changing our understanding of pain and giving us new ways to treat it.
1: So, connective tissue is truly the stability system of everything. Your skin, bones, nerves, organs, every cell in your body relies on this extracellular matrix to remain stable. But if you kind of think of connective tissue as a fluid-based architectural matrix, like a river, daily living is laying sediment down in this river, and scientifically we call that cellular dehydration.
0: What Sue learned radically changed her thinking and helped free her from the chronic pain she was experiencing. Today, she is helping others find relief with MELT. This self-treatment program focuses on eliminating stuck stress and keeping the connective tissues healthy.
1: The MELT method is a simple self-treatment technique to educate the general public on how to rehydrate their connective tissue and quiet the stress reflex in the nervous system to essentially deter all of the negative effects that we would associate with daily living and to address the repetitive habits and movements and postures that we have to manage and deal with from day to day, and to educate people how to deter accumulative stress from our daily lives.
0: Peggy has been using the MELT method for over 15 years. Now it's just a part of what she does to help ease the aches and pains of everyday life.
2: I very often have pains in my fingers and in my forearm, particularly because I type and I'm texting and I do all the things that, you know, we weren't necessarily designed to do. And I find if I melt my forearm, it literally changes the way my entire hand and arm feels for the day, if not for longer. And I've had conversations with my doctor, who's a big proponent of working on the fascia and feels that it's a very big part of our structure. And every time I tell her, oh, I did this in MELT, I did this, she's like, keep it up. It is absolutely helping you.
1: If we could all learn how to treat the cause of pain becoming chronic and allow our nervous system to adapt to a new, nice environment, I think people would live a more active, healthy, pain-free life.
0: The Bible says in Isaiah, those who hope in the Lord will renew their strength. They will soar on wings like eagles. They will run and not grow weary. They will walk and not be faint. Let today be your new beginning. Don't let chronic pain interfere with getting a good night's rest or limit your enjoyment of the life God has given you.
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15: Drank until about 5 o'clock in the morning. Passed out. Hit a car head on. I can't really express in words the hollowness of that feeling. I was sentenced to serve 7 years in prison. My bunkmate, he just looked at me and shook his head. Said, it's a real shame. You really have a heart that God could use if you would just let him.
16: God is a God of restoration, reconciliation, and redemption. There is always hope in Jesus.
0: Sleep, it's something we all need, but most of us say we aren't getting enough. According to the CDC, 1 out of every 3 Americans isn't getting a healthy night's sleep. What's this life in the fast lane costing us? Well, unfortunately, our health. Take a few minutes to slow down now and find out how to get the sleep you need.
17: There's only 2 things that cause sleepiness. You are not spending enough time in bed getting sleep. You're staying up till 3 o'clock in the morning, you're getting up at 6, you will be sleepy. Or you're spending a lot of time sleeping, but there's something dysfunctional about your sleep.
0: 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The one thing they all have in common is broken sleep. The good news is Dr. Winter believes your sleep can be fixed. 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
17: Most people have built their sleep problems over time. 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
0: One thing keeping us from great sleep is our gadgets. From smartphones to big screen TVs, we're surrounded by artificial light from technology. All of these electronics have a dark side. They are robbing us of our sleep.
17: The numbers of distractions that we have right now, the amount of lighting in our face, you know, we've got this whole sort of technology piece, this whole 24-hour culture that has just gotten more profound over the years.
0: Adding to the problem is our out-of-control schedule. Many people are trying to juggle long hours at work and a long list of activities at home. This schedule stuffing is costing us dearly.
17: People will routinely overstep their bedtime. Okay, it's 11 o'clock and you have to get up at 6 for your meeting, that's 7 hours. So any time after now that you're going to bed, you're cutting into that time. They're kind of a ticking time bomb when it comes to their sleep.
0: Fixing your sleep begins with taking an honest look at your habits. Are you up late answering emails or playing a game on your smartphone? Or maybe your schedule is so packed it's impossible to get it all done. If this is you, then it's time to make some changes, or you could be heading for big trouble.
17: We know that people who have these very irregular schedules, they're much more prone to have chronic conditions, dementing illnesses, and the big thing right now is cancer.
0: If you want to stay healthy, then you need to make sleep a top priority. Start by figuring out how much sleep you need. Determine what time you need to get up in the morning to get to work on time, ready and refreshed. Count back 8 hours from the time you need to get up. Start with 8 hours. You may find you need a little less or a bit more. Now track it. Keep a diary of your sleep for at least a month. Record how you feel. Energized, tired, optimistic. Keep a record.
17: When you sit down in the morning, you say, okay, what time did you go to bed last night? I went to bed probably around 11:15 last night. How long did it take you to fall asleep? 15 minutes. Did you wake up any during the night? I woke up once for 5 minutes to use the bathroom. What time did you wake in for good? 7 o'clock. What time were you out of bed? 7:45. So as you fill that in, you know, add up all the hours, divide by 30 days, and whatever that number is the average time your body's seeking every 24.
0: Determining the amount of sleep you need is what's important here. Think about sleep like you would food. When you are hungry, you probably need to eat. If you are feeling tired, then you need to sleep.
17: People have this fear of, oh, if I don't get my 8 hours or 9 hours, well, that's fine if you need 9 hours. So it's important that we want sleep to match what you need.
0: Getting a great night's sleep starts before you turn off the lights to go to bed. If you want to keep your sleep on track, you need a plan of attack. You need to think like a soldier.
17: The military schedule is wonderful. The brain loves to know what's coming. Breakfast every day at 6 a.m., lunch every day at noon, dinner every night at 6 p.m. You exercise first thing in the morning. You don't deviate from the plan. And it really is a helpful thing because everything our brains do in our body is on some sort of schedule.
0: There's always going to be a night when you don't go to bed on time. The important thing is to try to stick to your new schedule. You don't want to slip back into the bad habits that were stealing your sleep in the first place.
17: You know, had a difficult night or didn't sleep and now the alarm clock goes off at 7 o'clock, you need to be out of bed at 7 o'clock. Too many people give themselves license to sleep in, to take naps when they have difficult nights, which only perpetuates the problem. The wake-up time needs to be set in stone.
0: Sleep is like the stock market. It goes up and it goes down. Sometimes you will need more of it, and other times you need less. The amount of sleep you need is connected to your activities and to your age. If you notice that you are getting sleepy, or you are having trouble going to sleep, then you need to adjust your sleep schedule.
17: You know, a lot of people, as they retire, they'll say things like, I can't sleep. Well, what time do you go to bed? 9 o'clock. What time do you get out of bed? 8 o'clock. Do you work? No. Do you have kids? No. What do you do all day? Well, that's great. You've decided that you're done with the day at 9 o'clock, but your brain is very much not quite ready to sleep, so I need you to stay up till 11.
0: If this is you, then you need to add more activities to your life. meet a friend and go for a walk. Exercise is great for your health, and so is being social. Plus, walking with a friend will help you stick to it. Get out and volunteer. There are opportunities to share your years of experience with others. You might be surprised at how good you feel and how well you sleep by adding some extra activity to your routine. What if you've tried all these things and are still worn out? If you face every day without any energy, it's time to partner with your doctor to discover if sleep is really the issue.
17: Fatigue to me is body energy. You know, and you talk to people who say, if I walk up a flight of stairs, I am incredibly fatigued from that. That is a different concept than sleepiness. Sleepiness is, how driven are you to sleep?
0: When you get the sleep you need, you will get the energy you need to live a full and vibrant life.
17: If you're not a great sleeper, you can do things to make yourself a great sleeper. If you're already a pretty good sleeper, you can enhance your sleep and be even better. One of the things I love about sleep as a neurologist is we can really help people.
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0: 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Today,
1: the band played the national anthem and we stood there at attention. Tears running down our face.
2: Meet an American hero.
1: We were thinking of our country and of that flag.
2: Who put his life on the line for his country.
1: Tomorrow morning, I'm skipping school. I'm going to go down to the Marine Corps office and sign up.
2: And fought for freedom halfway around the world.
1: They were hitting these landing crafts that we were in, blowing them right out of the water. It was terrible.
3: Hi, everyone. Welcome to the 700 Club. Happy Independence Day. You may be celebrating the holiday by grilling outdoors or maybe watching fireworks. Whatever you're doing, let's be thankful for heroes like Don Graves.
4: Well, when America was attacked at Pearl Harbor, Don joined the Marines. They sent him to Iwo Jima. On that island, Don had two goals: fight for his country and make it back home alive.
5: February 19th, 1945. The Battle of Iwo Jima begins, marking a major initiative in the Pacific campaign of World War II. On the island's volcanic beach, 19-year-old Corporal Don Graves was a long way from his home in Detroit.
1: I was only hoping and praying that I could get off that beach. We had to get off that beach, and we lost a lot of boys.
5: Don was inspired to enlist in the Marines at the tender age of 16. It was December 8, 1941. President Roosevelt was addressing the nation.
6: The United States of America suddenly and deliberately attacked the naval and air forces of the Empire of Japan.
1: I said, tomorrow morning I'm skipping school. I'm going to go down to the Marine Corps office and sign up.
5: Although turned away because he was too young, Don wouldn't be denied. 6 months later, the day after his 17th birthday, he marched back into the Marine recruiter's office and enlisted. Don spent 7 grueling weeks in boot camp that prepared him for combat and inspired a deeper love for his country.
1: The band played the national anthem, and we stood there at attention, tears running down our face. We were thinking of our country and of that flag.
5: After boot camp, Don was assigned to an anti-tank unit and was later trained as a flamethrower in preparation for his first combat assignment, Iwo Jima. On February 19th, Don and his squad climbed into a landing craft and headed toward the beach in the third wave of the invasion. As they drew closer, they came under heavy fire.
1: And I hear a noise like whoomp. That kind of stuck my head off, the fantail off the back. And they were hitting these landing crafts that we were in, blowing them right out of the water. It was terrible.
5: When his craft landed, Don climbed over the side into the water, struggling to get to the beach under the weight of his 72-pound flamethrower. For the first time in his life, Don called out to God.
1: Nobody else could help me. So I knew that God had power and authority. I knew that. We hit the sand, laid down, face down. I buried my face in the sand, and I said, God, I don't know much about you, but if you're real, and you can do for me what people say you can do, and you get me off this island, I'll serve you the rest of my life.
5: After 3 days of grueling, exhausting battle, they captured Mount Suribachi. Don remembers looking up from his position.
1: There's the old glory waving away there.
5: However, the battle for Iwo Jima was far from over. It would take 36 days for the Marines to take the small yet strategic island. The cost was heavy, and Don saw many of his friends killed or wounded in action. He became hardened, forgetting his promise to God.
1: I made that pledge on the beach and never thought of it. Once I got off the beach, it was all over. Now, I curse God. I had a couple of close calls. We all did. You couldn't help it. 22,000 Japanese, 65,000 of us killed. 7,000 of us wounded, 20,000.
5: Don wouldn't see combat for the rest of the war. Discharged soon after Japan's unconditional surrender, he went home to Detroit, where he met and married his wife, Rebecca. The combat veteran struggled to deal with life as a civilian.
1: I just couldn't adjust. I began to get a little bit ornery with my family, and I had two or three jabs, walked out. I just couldn't settle in. I couldn't stand to be inside locked up. I couldn't stand that.
5: To cope, Don started drinking. And by 1954, almost a decade later, was on the verge of destroying his marriage and himself. Then in May of that year, a friend called.
1: He said, I'm going to talk to you. Don't you say one word. You are a mess. You're losing your wife. You're losing your best friends. And you're going to lose yourself, and you can't help yourself. You need to take my wife and I to this Billy Graham meeting, and you need to be there, and you need to hear everything.
5: Don agreed to go and brought Rebecca along. No one was more surprised than he was by what happened next.
1: The film started, and Billy came on. And I started crying, and I fell on the floor. Man, I was a mess.
5: Reverend Graham's message of repentance and salvation through Christ struck home. Afterwards, both Don and Rebecca went up to accept Jesus into their hearts. It completely changed their lives.
1: I fell in love with the Bible. I just fell in love with that blessed book. He put me in the ministry for 32 years. Had a great time, and I worked hard.
5: Don retired from preaching in 2007. Then, 9 years later, in 2016, he lost his beloved Rebecca. Today, at 97, he's still sharing the good news of Jesus and his love for America. For Don, love for God and love of country run deep.
1: How do I feel about my country? I love it. I love it. I respect it because I understand it. I know the history of it. When I look at that flag of ours, you see those red stripes. That represents the blood that was shed for America and for that flag. That's what it represents to me. That's the most beautiful flag in the world.
3: Ash and I were just talking. It's very similar to Louis Zamperini's story, yeah. Who I had the privilege of interviewing years ago. Mm-hmm. Lord, save me, I'll serve you forever, and then maybe forgetting his prayer, and then Billy Graham gets him saved.
4: So many individuals were saved mm-hmm. through the Crusades and, you know, Billy Graham's teaching and preaching. But, Don, we just thank you so much for your service, and what a reminder for us. Those stripes on the mm-hmm. flag represent the blood that has been shed to give us the freedoms that we all share today.
3: By the way, just yesterday I saw Don on Facebook singing. I mean, the guy's,
4: oh
3: I think,
4: goodness.
3: 101, amazing man.
4: Wow, yeah. Praise God.
3: He's going strong.
4: Yeah, absolutely. All right, everyone, well, up next, as America approaches its 250th birthday, we'll look back at the men and women who shaped our nation. From the civil rights movement to the space race, hear the role Christian courage played in their stories. Senator Tim Scott joins us to revisit some of the most defining moments in American history.
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3: As America celebrates its 250th birthday, Senator Tim Scott, the first African-American elected to both the U.S. House and Senate, delivers a powerful reminder. Our nation's promise is rooted in timeless Judeo-Christian principles. The South Carolina Republican declares that America has always advanced through Christians who stood with fearless conviction, championing liberty, justice, and human dignity. As Gary Lane reports, Scott's message is clear. Our future depends on returning to the faith that made us exceptional.
12: Right now, the world feels pretty chaotic, and things at home aren't much calmer. As Americans get ready to celebrate 250 years as a nation, Senator Tim Scott says it's time to look up and ask for help from above.
13: From the Civil War to World War II, to the landing on the moon, Americans have looked to God for guidance, for peace, and for strength.
12: At the recent Rededicate 250 prayer event in Washington, D.C., the South Carolina Christian shared how the fight for justice has always run deep in the black church. He reminded everyone about 1955, when Rosa Parks, a woman of strong Christian faith, refused to give up her seat at the front of a segregated bus in Montgomery, Alabama. He pointed out that for Parks, it was never just about a bus seat. She was standing up for her dignity before God. And it was prayer that gave her and the whole civil rights movement the strength to keep going.
13: It's prayer that inspires our nation. It's prayer that transforms our world. There is no way to grasp the last 250 years of America without looking to the power of prayer.
12: Scott's new book, One Nation Always Under God, Profiles in Christian Courage, hit shelves just in time for America's 250th birthday. He's hoping it will help spark a revival across the country.
14: I hope that it really is a call for a revival of the soul, not just a Christian spiritual revival. But as a country, we need to be revived. I see signs of it.
3: And we are honored the Senator Tim Scott joins us now via Zoom to talk about this beautiful book, One Nation Always Under God, and it is inspiring. Senator, thanks for being with us today.
15: So good to be with y'all. Happy 4th of July.
3: And to you. You write at the outset, very early on, this is not a book about politics. It's about ordinary people with incredible courage and faith. Why was it so important for you to bring their stories to the forefront?
15: It is the story of America. America's foundation, ordinary people doing extraordinary things because they were first on their knees in prayer. God changes things. Our nation is the result of prayer warriors who sealed our fate in a good way through the power of prayer. And if we want to know what makes America great again, we need to know what made America great in the first place. It is the blood of Jesus. It is that Judeo-Christian foundation that runs through this entire country. And when we turn our hearts back to the Lord, He will hear us, and it will lead to remarkable outcomes, not just for America, but for the world.
3: Senator, one of the things about your book that is such a blessing and so encouraging is the stories you tell. So let's get to a few. I thought I knew a lot about history, but I had never heard of this ghost army. For people who don't know, tell us about Fred Fox.
15: Well, Fred Fox was an actor who really was given, like, you know, if you think about Jeremiah 1:5, that God knew before Jeremiah was in his mother's womb that he was wired to be a prophet. I think Fred Fox was wired to be an actor. And during the war, we needed to set up a place where we could pretend that the war was coming here, that our troops were moving. Fred Fox used his theatrics, his expertise in theater to create really a small town that seemed like our warriors were there, but they were somewhere else. And by doing so, he literally saved thousands upon thousands of lives in the midst of a conflict. When God gives you a gift, it's not for you, it's for a greater purpose. Fred Fox found how to use his acting ability to save lives on the battlefield without having actual military personnel there. It's a remarkable story that you can read in One Nation, Always Under God.
3: It is remarkable. Very compelling story. It's worth getting even just for that. You talk about giftings God gives us. Let's talk about Dorothy Dix. So what was the gifting she had? And people who may not know her story, what was her impact in America?
15: Well, one of the things that Dorothea went through was pain and misery. Sometimes your mess becomes your message so that God can make you a messenger. And what she found along the way of studying the issues of mental health in America was that the place where so many who were really considered insane were kept, these asylums, were terrible. And so she, as a revival, started in her heart. It spread throughout her entire person, and she decided that she would change and make more humane how we treat those afflicted with mental issues. And she brought dignity and respect to places around the country that house the mentally infirmed. And because of her, our story as a nation reflects Matthew 25, those vulnerable people who need help. She found a place where she had experienced pain and misery, and she was able to deliver others from it because God took her mess and made it into a message. Mm.
3: And I thank you for being sensitive to what her giftings were and what she contributed. It's so important. All right, people are more familiar with Apollo 13, Jim Lovell. Oh, yeah. So what part of his story stands out to you the most to include it in this book?
15: You know, when you go to Washington today, you can go by and visit Dr. Martin Luther King Jr.'s statue. They left out the most important part of who he is, though, is Reverend Dr. Martin Luther King Jr. And so when you think about the story of Jim Lovell, we hear a lot about this remarkable astronaut, but we don't hear about his prayer life. So when he was 200,000 miles away from Earth and everything seemed to be crashing around him, things were going wrong, he settled his heart and he prayed. That is something every single person in this country needs to understand, that even an amazing, remarkable, great astronaut, when all the pressure was on him, he didn't go to his intellect first. He went to the Lord in prayer. And as a result, Mark 11, 24 says, pray specifically. As a result, he found the courage and the wisdom to save the lives of everyone who was on board with him, and they made it back to Earth. You'll hear about the astronaut, but you won't always hear about the prayer warrior.
3: Yeah, and I love how, and just like you're doing in this interview, in each chapter you bring scripture into their story. So a theme that runs through your book is that heroes emerge from moments of crisis. Senator, none of us like going through crisis or difficulties, but how can we keep the perspective of what it's going to reveal in us?
15: Well, there's no doubt that your character is oftentimes either revealed or created in the crisis. I remember when I became my father and mother divorced when I was 7, that crisis revealed an insecurity in me, but the Lord Jesus Christ actually created character through that misery. I think today in America, we need to make sure that we don't waste the crisis, that we don't allow the enemy to break things up and for us to live there. We have to use it as an education. When we use it as an education, we see how God can take our gift or our pain and create promise through it. And that's one of the most important lessons of America, is the aftermath mentality. We typically come together after a crisis as a nation because we want to remain one nation, always under God. Things aren't going to always go our way, but even when they don't, God, according to Romans 8:28, all these things will work together for good for those who love God and are called according to his purpose. Okay. Someone should say amen.
3: Final question, because I know it's important to you in the book. You write that small decisions create seismic shifts. I won't give it away, yes, but I remember you talking about one of the first jobs you had. It was a great story. What are some small decisions that can change far more than what we may expect?
15: Well, listen, as we think about the 4th of July and the 250th anniversary of this country, the one thing I would like for us all to remember on 4th of July is simply this. If you dedicate your life to the Lord every single day, which means starting your day in a rhythm of prayer, praise, and reading the Word of God, you will be close to His heart. James 1:5 reminds us, if anyone lacks wisdom, let them ask of God, who will give liberally, and be not like a wave of the sea tossed to and fro, and God will help you in your time of need. Our country needs a revival. We see it on college campuses. I'm hearing it in high schools. I'm seeing it even in the halls of politics and in Congress. There is a revival stirring in this country. And if we maintain the rhythms of daily connection to the Lord, I believe the best is yet to come for America.
3: Amen. Amen. Ladies and gentlemen, you can see why I need to get this book, One Nation, Always Under God, Profiles in Christian Courage. It is fantastic and a beautiful book as well. Senator Scott, thank you for your time. We really appreciate it.
15: Yes, sir. God bless.
3: All right. God bless you. Ashley, what's up next?
4: Well, one of the most stunning moments in American history was one of its first. The 13 colonies were filled with different people from different backgrounds, But they were united to one cause because of one man. George Washington was the first and only choice to be leader of our new nation. The country looked to him as a king. But Washington, surprisingly, refused the crown. Andrew explains.
3: George wouldn't have it. Become king? No way. Royalty was his for the taking. Yet America's first president squashed growing momentum to place a crown on his head. He left no doubt of refusal in 1782, penning a letter back to Louis Nicola after the colonel urged Washington to be king of the young nation. I must view with abhorrence and reprehend with severity. You could not have found a person to whom your schemes are more disagreeable. Washington's humility evokes a scene centuries before near the Sea of Galilee. After a miraculous feeding of 5,000 with only 5 barley loaves and 2 fish, when Jesus perceived they were about to come and take him by force to make him king, he departed again to the mountain by himself alone. This was more than humility. It was refusal to depart from mission. Already possessing a heavenly crown, Jesus later told Pilate, "My kingdom is not of this world. You say rightly, I am a king." The Messiah traded his throne for a cross, choosing instead to become the bread of life, true vine, and light of the world. As we reflect upon 250 years of American independence and the nation's founding, George Washington's selfless leadership may get an occasional mention, but not the accolades deserved. His refusal of the crown is perhaps the most overlooked moment of America's path toward a constitutional republic. One finds it difficult to name a greater example of humility. There is, of course, an exception, where we discover a carpenter washing feet, touching lepers and silencing storms. Jesus, who knew no sin, became sin for us so that we might become the righteousness of God. The earthly crown he accepted was woven of thorns, placed on his head by a vicious band of barbaric Roman soldiers. Even today, he invites us to partake in the royalty only he is worthy of. Indeed, the kingdom of God is within you. We will never experience a greater privilege.
2: Next, she took a lump of clay.
16: I had no idea what I was supposed to do.
2: And turned it into an inspiration.
16: I honor you in the work that you've done for our country.
2: With trembling hands.
16: He took what was meant for bad and made it good.
2: She honored our heroes.
16: I hope that when they walk by my work, they see that.
2: Next, on the 700 Club.
17: Had members who fought in the war to fight for the cause of liberty.
18: Making sure that army is staffed and supplied. He's able to identify British intelligence agents and send that information on to Washington. After they've served in the army, they look forward to a government which gives to bigotry no sanction, to persecution no assistance.
19: Washington's words are powerful because they express an idea of a world that's different from the one everybody grew up in.
20: This ideal of religious freedom is going to be part of the government, but is it really meant for everyone?
18: Is this going to be a place where you can be free to say what you want about God

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1: Can't wait to watch it. All right, everyone. Well, Linda is a master sculptor. Her crafted works can be seen inside the Pentagon, and yet her hands once struggled to just hold a fork. Then she began to mold some clay, and soon she found healing and her purpose.
2: Life as I knew it was over, and I couldn't see for the veil that was in front of me what the rest of my life was going to look like.
3: In a split second on July 7, 1996, Linda Little's life came to an unexpected halt when her car was struck by a teenage driver, causing a traumatic brain injury and a grim prognosis.
2: Hearing that you don't have quality of life that you're used to, there's an expression that I've heard over and over, it's earth-shattering. Well, it's worse than earth-shattering. I didn't know how to feel. I didn't know what to expect.
3: Linda struggled to walk, speak, or use her hands after the accident. For 18 long months, she endured grueling outpatient rehabilitation. Her progress was painfully slow.
2: I felt internally hopeless. There was a part of me that was giving up. There was a part that had lost the will to live. I didn't know my purpose.
3: Linda poured her heart out to God.
2: Father God, show me, give me a purpose. I am a grown woman, and I was in my 40s when my accident came. I didn't struggle with purpose. I knew when I got up in the morning, I was to tend to my responsibilities of being a mother and a wife, and ultimately getting to work and doing that job. And now suddenly, I didn't have that purpose.
3: Just when despair threatened to consume her, God was preparing another path. A sculptor introduced Linda to clay therapy, a little-known method that would do far more than restore motor skills. It would awaken a purpose in her.
2: The first time the clay was in my hands, I had no idea what I was supposed to do. Before the accident, I was crafty, but never an artist. I didn't draw, I didn't paint. So all of this was completely brand new, foreign. I took a chance.
3: At first, it seemed small, shaping clay with trembling hands. Yet as Linda molded clay, healing began. Peace returned.
2: When I touched that clay, I felt I could perhaps communicate with my heart in the form of art. It was moving for me. I was growing up again. I was starting over. The little girl inside of me, she was coming out.
3: As Linda's artistic ability grew, so did the influence of the man who encouraged her most, her husband, Park, a Marine Corps veteran.
2: I looked at him. I said, Park, what is it that would show the highest form of honor to a military audience? And he said, the salute. The soldier that was created for the Veterans Memorial here is saluting and telling those guys, I honor you in the work that you've done for our country. And I'm the one that got to do that.
3: When Park died suddenly in 2020, Linda found a new way to honor his legacy. Her work took on a patriotic theme. Her sculptures mixed faith, honor, and the American spirit.
2: In Park's passing, I found that the work that I did after his death was a time that I could honor the work that he did
3: Linda's artwork would continue to grow in notoriety, including an opportunity few can imagine. What began as therapy in North Dakota was about to reach the halls of the Pentagon.
2: The eagle is a representation of our country, and it's also a representation of Heavenly Father. He is our guardian, and inside of that guardian of the eagle are all these people that have been gifted the strength and the willingness to sacrifice for our country.
3: She felt the piece was important and needed to be somewhere special. So Linda sent an information packet to the White House.
2: 3 weeks later, that packet was face up, showing a picture of my work. And the curator for the United States Pentagon walked by, touched the photograph, and said, "This belongs in the Pentagon." 2.5 months later, we were in the Pentagon.
3: Today, Linda Little and her family rejoice as her sculptures stand in places of national significance, with her latest work, Vanguard, dedicated to the Space Force. Linda Little is an acclaimed bronze sculptor, despite still living with the lingering effects of traumatic brain injury. The hands that once struggled to hold a fork now create masterpieces that inspire thousands and tell an even greater story. God redeems all of our suffering.
2: When I reflect on the work that I do in sculpting, it's like I'm the vessel. God allowed the bump on my head so he could turn tragedy into joy. He took what was meant for bad and made it good. I want people that see my military work to see honor, to see sacrifice in a positive way. That we are grateful as a nation. That thank you, soldiers, thank you, the spouses, the family of the soldiers. I'm very grateful for the job that they've done, and I hope that when they walk by my work, that they feel that, they see that.
1: Amen and amen. What the enemy meant for evil, God intended for good. Here she was going through some horrific times. I mean, she was in a horrible accident, had to relearn so many things, could barely hold a fork. And she even said herself, she was like, "Before the accident, I was crafty, but I wasn't an artist." And here she is learning how to sculpt. And I mean, I was seriously blown away watching this and just looking at her bronze sculptures. I mean, they are truly a piece of art, and it's amazing to see how God is using Linda to just bless people. Yeah.
0: And she has such a humble spirit. Like, she just seems like she's so honored and how God restored things. And it's amazing to think that that skill set and talent was buried in there. It makes you think, like, how many people are walking around with unique talents and skills that maybe could find birth somehow. It's just a gorgeous story, redemptive.
1: Yeah, absolutely. Who knows, Andrew? Maybe you could be a bronze sculptor.
0: I should give it a shot.
1: I mean,
0: honoring the military.
1: Yeah, and exactly.
0: To see her hands on that statue that was inspired by her husband. So beautiful.
1: Yeah,
0: amazing
1: it's a
0: story.
1: Blessing what she's doing.
0: Well, up next, everyone, For God and Country, how viewers like you are helping one sailor follow his dream to be a Navy chaplain. That's coming up.
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10: We're here that we might lead. Any athlete knows this, that if he goes for a record, if he's going to move into excellence, it's hard and it's difficult, but the champions do it.
11: The vision of Regent University is to be a transformational Christian university to produce Christian leaders to change the world. We're planning a new athletic center, and this center is an important step in achieving that vision.
12: In 1977, Dr. Robertson had a vision brought to him by God to start a Christian university for his glory. We've taken that mantle that Dr. Robertson had, and we're running with it, and we're trying to build this university for God's glory.
11: We have invested and excelled in many fields of study, and now it's

0: who wants to carry on the legacy of those who serve both God and country. And thanks to CBN's Helping the Home Front, he's well on his way to becoming a Navy chaplain.
1: After 2 years of college, Matt felt God was calling him to join the Navy, and he was excited to begin his career. His fiancée, Victoria, was up for the challenge of becoming a sailor's wife, even though long separations were in their future.
2: I just realized that God would make a way for it to work, even though it seemed a lot bigger than what I thought I was capable of.
1: After the couple married, Matt believed God was leading him to apply for the chaplaincy program.
3: I had met a chaplain on the base that I was stationed at, and I just saw his energy, his positivity, and the way that he could help people. I was like, that makes sense. And that's when all the dots kind of lined up and connected, and I said, I understand now, that's where he wants me to go.
1: To make this happen, first Matt needed to finish his bachelor's degree, and it wouldn't be easy. By day, he served as a full-time sailor, by night, a full-time student. He received financial assistance this time. However, the college student loan payments from before he joined the Navy were tough to make. The couple stretched their budget by cutting out non-essentials, including TV service and trips home to see family.
2: It's hard to be away from them as they're all like developing their lives, and just seeing my nieces and nephew come into the picture, that's hard not being there for that.
1: Matt and Victoria relied on their faith in God and trusted that they were pursuing his calling for their lives.
3: It's hard right now, but it's not always going to be this kind of hard. It's going to be hard in different ways at a different time, but right now, this is what he has for me.
1: Their prayers were answered when Pillar Church San Diego contacted Helping the Home Front and told us about Matt and Victoria. Pastor Daniel Carter shared that Helping the Home Front was paying for a trip home to see family.
3: What?
2: That's so sweet.
3: That's awesome.
2: Oh, that's awesome.
3: Wow. Yeah.
2: Thank you so much.
1: That was just the beginning of the surprise.
4: So there's one more little thing here. CBN, Matt, wants to pay your entire student loan balance.
5: Dude, get out.
2: What?
5: Get out.
2: Oh, what?
5: What?
2: Why? That's amazing.
5: He's going to make me cry.
4: You're allowed to.
5: Really?
4: Oh, really?
2: Oh, my gosh.
5: Oh, my gosh.
2: Oh,
5: dude.
2: My gosh.
5: I'm still in shock, really.
4: Really.
5: That's thank you,
2: incredible.
5: Lord. Thank you, Lord.
2: That's amazing.
5: Wow.
1: Now Matt is free from financial worries and can concentrate on becoming a Navy chaplain.
3: This has been a huge game changer for us. I'm so thankful for CBN Partners and just the people who have responded faithfully when they gave, donated, and helped in any way, shape, or form. It is life-changing. It is an answer to our prayers. Huge blessing, and we're so grateful, and I hope that one day we can be a blessing as they've been to us.
0: Wow, Matt and Victoria, we just say thank you so much for your selfless sacrifice, just serving this nation and also wanting to encourage our servicemen and women in faith. We just say God bless you. You know, CBN's Helping the Home Front was created to help active duty military families. Excuse me. You know, I come from an active duty military family. My father was in the Navy for 30 years, and especially in the beginning of his career, his full-time job was being in the Navy, but he, on the weekends and on nights, would work extra jobs, being a waiter, working at home improvement stores so that he could help make ends meet in our household. And that is what Helping the Home Front is doing. We want to let military families know that we see them, we love them, we thank them for their sacrifice. It's not just the person who's in active duty, but the entire family. It is a sacrifice. And Helping the Home Front just wants to give them a hand up, again, letting them know that we see them, we love them, and we want to thank them for their service. And when you become a CBN 700 Club partner, you are a part of what CBN's Helping the Home Front is doing. You're a part of all of the other ministries that are part of CBN, like Operation Blessing, CBN Israel, Superbook. 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

0: 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So you get access to all of this. 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Andrew?
1: Thank you, Ashley. 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
0: And in the last days it shall be, God declares, that I will pour out my Spirit on all flesh, and your sons and your daughters shall prophesy, and your young men shall see visions, and your old men shall dream dreams. Even on my male servants and female servants, in those days I will pour out my Spirit, and they shall prophesy. Acts 2, verses 17 through 18. As we close this 40 days of praying and interceding for America, let's pray for God's Spirit to pour out like rain over the hearts and minds of men and women, young and old, all across this nation, and that the Spirit of revival will transform us from the inside out. Let's pray. Lord, we thank you for what you are doing in this nation. Father, we ask that your Holy Spirit transforms us. We pray that revival first sparks in our hearts and then spreads to our communities, our cities, our state, and our nation. May the power of your Holy Spirit spread like wildfire across this land once again. In the mighty name of Jesus, we pray and ask all these things. Amen.
2: Coming up,
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10: I would be in and out of jail. I would have my children, and I would have to let them go stay with people. I had such self-hatred and shame and guilt, but I didn't know how to get out. I was a slave to it. There was this woman I remember in the holding cell, but she began to stare straight in my eyes and say, "Call out to God before it's too late." I just began to weep and cry because what she was saying was true. Holy Spirit Himself stepped in that jail cell and washed over me. From that day forward, I was different. He taught me how to live again.
0: Well, this 4th of July, millions of Americans will be displaying the flag as a tribute to the freedom America embodies. Millions of those flags will be Anen flags. They're from the family-owned company that's been producing flags like Old Glory for six generations.
11: The White House, Iwo Jima, the North and South Poles, the Moon. All of these iconic places have one thing in common. Flags made by Anen Flagmakers.
12: I believe they're setting up the flag now.
13: Buzz Aldrin and Neil Armstrong planted an Anen flag on the moon. That was something that Anen was extremely proud of.
11: Anen is the oldest and largest flag manufacturer in the United States. Vice President of Sales Bob Caggiano has been with Anen for over 50 years.
13: Anen actually started in 1820 as ship's chandlers on the Hudson. And around 1847, the sons took over the business and they just wanted to go into flag making.
11: After six generations, the company is still family owned. Anen makes all sorts of flags from their plants in Coshocton, Ohio, and South Boston and Cobbs Creek, Virginia. But their best seller is Old Glory. They produce 30 million U.S. flags a year. That's 1.5 billion stars and 390 million stripes to be exact.
13: We are selling an American icon. And regardless of what may be happening anytime, people still look at the U.S. flag for what it symbolizes, which it symbolizes freedom.
11: Anen Flagmakers grew up alongside America. In 1849, the young company was commissioned to make the flags for President Zachary Taylor's inauguration. And they've made them for presidential inaugurations ever since.
13: I've always said Anen is a footprint of America. When you go back to 1820, and when you think about, there's not too many other companies that are around. And because we make a U.S. flag, whether it was a Civil War or World War I or World War II, Anen has been there.
11: Flags start out as bolts of American-made white fabric, which is then dyed, cut, sewn, and packaged. Some of them are printed on industrial screen printers, but employees say the flag is much more than a product.
3: It is the single greatest symbol that recognizes our country. The fact that someone wants to display that in front of their business or in front of their home, or they want to present that, you know, to someone as a gift, you know, to me, that's pride in country. And I think that's pretty awesome.
14: When you come in and you see all this red, white, and blue hanging every day, everybody takes pride in their work.
15: It's a flag that represents your country. It's something you really enjoy doing, you know, like you're doing it for your country.
11: Anen flags have flown in times of celebration, like the grand opening of Yankee Stadium, as well as times of mourning, such as Abraham Lincoln's funeral. But for Bob, the most meaningful flags are those that honor veterans who have made the ultimate sacrifice.
13: America has gone to war in other places so they could have the freedom and that we have here. And who did that? It was our veterans, it was our soldiers that are currently deployed. And they went out there and fought that war because they believed in something. They believed in the American flag and they believed in freedom. Every time you see a veteran, you should thank them.
11: For the veterans and military spouses employed at Anen, flag making is a special craft.
16: My husband's actually a former Marine, so this job means a lot to me because of the way he served the country.
17: It means freedom. You know, it's stuff that people have fought for years and years. Had nobody fought it, we wouldn't be flying that right now.
18: But I'm close to flags, and I feel closer to the flag since I did serve. I still get goosebumps when I see the flag go up.
11: No matter where it's found, the U.S. flag represents values Americans all share.
13: It's a rallying point. To me, that flag just means the unity and the freedoms that us as all Americans have. And it's something we really all should be proud of.
0: There really is something when you see an American flag flying. There's just so much, at least for me, there's so much like pride that comes up within me. I think back to when I was a cheerleader in high school, you know, Friday night lights, and we were singing the national anthem and the flag was blowing in the wind. A lot of times I would get teary-eyed. There's just something about, you know, our nation and having pride in our nation, which I think is not a bad thing. I think today a lot of people maybe don't feel that anymore, but I just pray that it comes back, that we feel pride for our nation once again.
1: I'll tell you something, watching this program today from start to finish, it's some good stuff.
0: Yeah.
1: When my son began doing Honor Guard with the flag, that certainly made it more special to me.
0: Yeah.
1: The history in that company, think of Lincoln's funeral and Yankee Stadium. It's
0: amazing. Incredible. No, truly.
1: Wow.
0: Yeah, I'm like, listen, I'm gonna buy me an Annan flag.
1: And it's so important to the people that work there. Like,
0: absolutely.
1: It means so much. Beautiful.
0: And I think it's amazing, too, that it is American-made. Who's making these American flags.
1: Yeah,
0: yeah, it's great.
1: Well, the most famous American flag is the one that once flew over Fort McHenry. And it was there in September of 1814 as British ships fired their cannons. An amateur poet named Francis Scott Key was 8 miles away during this battle, but he was close enough to see the rockets' red glare and the bombs bursting in air and much, much more.
19: America's national anthem. The words are deeply embedded into our nation's history and reflect the patriotic spirit of the American people. As most people know, the Star-Spangled Banner was written by Francis Scott Key, a lawyer and amateur poet. It started as a poem he called The Defense of Fort McHenry. It was inspired by the events of the Battle of Baltimore in 1814, 2 years after the start of the War of 1812.
20: The Battle of Baltimore is a 25-hour bombardment where the British fire 200-pound mortars at Fort McHenry for 25 hours. The goal of the British was to bomb the fort into submission and allow the defenders, or cause the defenders, to flee the fort.
19: Francis Scott was sent on a special mission by President James Madison to the British fleet. They were unaware that the bombardment was about to start.
20: Francis Scott Key is sent out to meet the British ships because he's winning the freedom of a gentleman named Dr. Beans, who's captured outside of the burning of Washington.
19: He won Dr. Beans' freedom. But the Battle of Baltimore had just begun. Key and the others were directed to stay on the British ship for the duration of the battle. During the rainy night, he could see fighting units who defended Fort McHenry and the American flag flying above.
20: These bombs literally would leave a British warship 2 miles away, would go up in the air, and then 10 feet over their target, Fort McHenry, they'd burst into pieces of shrapnel the size of your fist. And the British will fire 1,800 of them at this fort over the course of 25 hours.
19: It was during those hours Key immortalized the words, rockets red glare and bombs bursting in air. Then, in the dawn's early light of September 14th, the battle came to an end. And Key watched as a new, larger American flag was raised above Fort McHenry.
20: And so what we know is that the flag that flew during the battle was a 17 by 25 foot storm flag. And what happened to that flag, we have no idea because it was so tattered by the rain and the bombs and the rockets. What we do know is when that battle comes to an end, if you looked at the fort, you would have seen nothing. The fort was covered in smoke and mist. Because imagine, it's raining, those bombs are bursting. And then, finally, an hour after the battle, we hoist up a 30 by 42 foot flag, the Star-Spangled Banner.
19: The new flag had been commissioned by Major George Armistead, who tasked Mary Pickersgill to make a flag big enough to be seen by the British.
20: The flag is impressive because it is 30 by 42 feet, so each stripe is 2 feet wide and each star is 2 feet from point to point, making it a quite impressive 30 by 42 foot flag.
19: That flag inspired Key's poem that became the Star-Spangled Banner. Soon, it was put to the music of an English drinking song, and it became the national anthem in 1931 by congressional resolution. Through the years, the first stanza has stood as a refrain of national pride and patriotism, but it's the fourth stanza that Key reminds us to keep our trust in God.
20: Francis Scott Key, a Christian, makes a very dramatic statement when he says, "In God we trust." And what he's referencing is how, to him, this was a just defense of a town, and that whenever you justly and bravely defend your home, that in God you should trust that he will come and make sure that you are safe and your family is safe.
1: Love these pieces today that give us the context and history of how things came to be. I don't know about you, but before sporting events and things, when I hear the national anthem, it's still just, you know.
2: Absolutely.
1: It's so meaningful.
2: Yeah, beautifully penned by Francis Scott Key, whom I am not related to.
1: We were wondering, of course.
2: Some people are like, are you? No,
1: do you actually
2: I'm
1: get
2: not
1: asked
2: related.
1: That?
2: I have before. I mean, that would be pretty cool.
1: Maybe
2: but
1: you are.
2: Sadly,
1: you
2: no.
1: Know.
2: Who knows? Yeah, great song.
1: Well, it's been a sweet and special show on this historic day. We want to leave you with our national anthem, as sung by America's patriotic vocalist. Here's Amia Nico with our Star-Spangled Banner.

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1: We are called to this season. We are strategically positioned to recognize our own personal need and the need of our nation. 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
2: We also had members who fought in the war to fight for the cause of liberty.
3: Making sure that army is staffed and supplied. And he's able to identify British intelligence agents and send that information on to Washington. After they've served in the army, they look forward to a government which gives to bigotry no sanction, to persecution no assistance.
4: Washington's words are powerful because they express an idea of a world that's different from the one everybody grew up in.
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3: Is this going to be a place where you can be free to say what you want about God

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5: On today's 700 Club Canada, Julie wears a mask of perfection to hide her internal battles. And Mary Beth's grief tests her faith.
6: Welcome to the 700 Club Canada. Thank you so much for joining us today. And today, Shireen, we're talking about renewing your mind. And I think this is such an important topic to discuss, because in our culture, mental illness and struggles are increasing all the time.
5: Yeah, and I think that people think that your mind just goes where it wants to, when really we can direct it. And we can decide, okay, if this is not a good thought, if this is not helpful to me, I need to renew it. I need to put something in me that'll make my mind go where I'm directing it.
6: Yeah, where God wants it
5: to
6: go.
5: God wants.
6: And so if you're watching today and you struggle in this area, maybe you're battling some thoughts or some chronic thoughts, I want you to know there's hope for you today, that God can renew your mind and fill that mind, your mind, with hope and peace and truth. And that really is our hope for you today.
5: And that's what God really wants to do all the time.
6: All the time. I love it. It's a constant thing. Renewing.
5: That's right. Yes. And now, Julie's story reveals what happens when silent struggles become too heavy to carry. But see how she began to find light in the middle of deep darkness.
7: I was trained from a very young age to portray to the audience that everything is beautiful and okay.
8: Ballet was more than creative expression for Julie Bussler. It was an escape. She was 8 when her mother was diagnosed with cancer. As Julie pursued her dreams of perfection, dancing with the Boston Ballet and at Juilliard, her mother's condition deteriorated.
7: And in ballet, you are trained that even if your toes hurt, you act like it's effortless. The only way I knew to survive was just shove everything deep down and really pretend I was okay.
8: After 11 difficult years, her mom died when Julie was a sophomore in college.
7: I just plummeted into this deep darkness. Watching her die was so traumatic. So there would be like nightmares and flashbacks. I still had just shoved all this depression and grief and sadness so far down.
8: 2 years later, Julie gave her life to Christ. Soon after, she married Ryan and they started a family. Leaving dance behind didn't stop Julie from striving for perfection in her new roles as a Christian, wife, and mother.
7: I was just so confused. I'm doing all the right things, and I do feel joy and excitement when I share about Christ with somebody or I experience a really happy moment with my children. But at the same time, I feel so sad. How can this be? And I was ashamed about that. So I just pretended the depression wasn't there.
8: 8 years after she lost her mom, Julie was pregnant with her third child when she got a devastating email. Her father had committed suicide.
7: And I just sunk to the floor in disbelief, and I just couldn't stop crying. I was barely surviving. I suddenly feel abandoned. I'm like, how could you do this to me? I translated that to my relationship with God. Is God going to abandon me? Is he going to leave me, especially if I don't perform, if I'm not a good enough Christian?
8: About that time, she and her husband decided to move their family to the Middle East to serve as missionaries. Over the next 6 years, Julie's depression got harder to hide.
7: These intrusive thoughts started to pop in my head. I would be okay if I didn't wake up. I love my family, but I'm so tired. There's just been so much loss. What's the point of living any longer? It'll never get better. I'm in so much pain, and I want the pain to stop. Those thoughts would just intensify. When I saw my thoughts go from just these passive suicidal thoughts all the way to plans, I knew that if I don't tell somebody, I'm not going to survive.
8: Now 33, Julie finally told a close friend how she was feeling. She urged her to tell her husband, who convinced Julie to see a therapist.
7: I really thought only crazy people go to psychiatrists. It was this moment of humbling, realizing I'm just as human and broken as the women I came to reach.
8: Julie was diagnosed with major depression disorder and PTSD. She was hospitalized and given electroconvulsive therapy and medication. Doctors also showed Julie the scans of her brain.
7: This color is indicating depression, and this color and this activity is indicating PTSD. And so for the first time, I'm really seeing, wow, these doctors can see this medically in my brain. It's not just a faith problem.
8: After her release, Julie and her family left the mission field and moved home to Oklahoma. The stress made Julie's depression worse, and she was devastated to end up back in the hospital.
7: The first hospital stay didn't cure everything, and so I'm just a complete failure at this point.
8: Julie was still in the hospital when her friends came for a visit. Something one of them said got Julie's attention.
7: She said, "Julie, I think that you're in the valley of the shadow of death." That little bit of Psalm 23 that she said to me lit this like little flame of hope. Like something perked up inside of me at hearing that.
8: A few minutes later, after her friends left, Julie went to the common area.
7: And I'm sitting with this other patient who I don't know, and she gets up and walks past me, and she says, really to no one, just out loud, "I will fear no evil, for you are with me." So I'm thinking, okay, is God talking to me? Maybe God hasn't abandoned me.
8: The next day, Julie was seen by a doctor she'd never met.
7: And the first thing he says to me is, "Julie, have you ever read Psalm 23? And it was in that moment where I thought, like, I am not forgotten by God. I'm not abandoned. He knows exactly where his sheep is, and he is my shepherd.
8: Julie came home from the hospital with renewed hope and faith. In addition to taking medication, she began reading her Bible every day.
7: I would make myself get up, and even when I didn't feel like it, I would read. And eventually that became just this delight every morning. And as I went through the Bible, I started to see the whole picture and really who God is. I started to see sorrow is not sinful. Sorrow and joy can coexist. That's what Paul says. And so now I've learned that when I feel sadness, it's okay. It's not going to take me out. Those are things that I might struggle with and live with, but who I am is accepted and loved and cared for with this hope of heaven that is secure. It was the Word of God that would transform my mind.
8: Now, Julie and her family are thriving and learning to live with her illness as they follow Christ together.
7: We don't have to suffer in silence, and we were not meant to live life alone. We were meant for community. True community happens when we are real with one another. Mental illness is not just a faith problem. We certainly need faith to thrive with mental illness, but it's also an illness, as the name implies. Medicine and therapy are good gifts, but they're incomplete without Jesus. Jesus alone is the hope.
6: Julie spent years believing things that weren't true. And these lies led her to believe that God had actually abandoned her. And yet the turning point in her story came when she began to replace those lies with God's truth. Romans 12, verse 2 says, "Do not conform to the patterns of this world, but be transformed by the renewing of your mind." So how do we do that practically? Well, here are three questions that I've learned to ask when I'm combating the lies that come at me all the time. The first question I have to ask is it true according to God's word? Because not everything that comes to our mind is actually true. Sometimes our emotions make convincing arguments, but feelings are not always facts. Ask yourself, is this thought actually true or does it just feel true? Second, I learned to ask, is it helpful? Even if a thought enters your mind, does holding on to it move you toward healing, growth, and hope? If not, you need to get rid of it. Thoughts like, "I'll never change," or "I'm a failure," don't produce life. They keep you stuck, so get rid of them. And third, the question is, what does God actually say? And this is where transformation happens. When God's word becomes the filter through which we evaluate every other voice, when fear says you're alone, God actually says, "No, I will never leave you." When shame says you're not enough, God says you are loved. Julie discovered that renewing her mind wasn't pretending that struggles don't exist, but instead it was learning to see them through the lens of God's truth. So today, ask yourself, is it true? Is it helpful? And what does God say? Because transformation begins when God's truth becomes louder than the lies we've allowed in. And if you need prayer, I want to encourage you to call us at 855-759-0700. We have a great resource you can request called Free Indeed. Well, coming up, we'll take a closer look at busyness and burnout and share a reminder that stepping back doesn't mean falling behind.

0: Today's question, how can I stop viewing rest as laziness or failure? Well, God views rest as a holy gift, not as failure. God himself rested after creating the world, and he did this not because he was tired, but to be a model of a healthy rhythm for your life. In the Bible, rest is a commandment and a blessing, while laziness is a refusal to work. See, when you rest, you honor God's design. A refusal to rest is to pretend you have unlimited strength. Viewing rest as laziness comes from a place of pride and fear. And when you believe your worth only comes from your achievements, it's hard to rest. Rest is an act of faith, and it is trust that God sustains and orders our lives. The Bible teaches that our identity is rooted in God's love, not productivity. Ephesians 2, 8 to 9 reminds us that we are saved by grace, not of our own works. Jesus himself modeled the importance of stepping away from busyness to pray and to rest. And he invites us in Matthew 11, 28 to come to him and to receive rest. Rest is what allows us to serve God and love others effectively. You cannot pour from an empty cup. When you rest, you honor your physical body, the body that God gave you, and you celebrate his sovereignty over your life. True rest restores our souls so we can serve others effectively. God rested and didn't fail at anything. God ordained rest, wants to give you rest, and will not allow you to fail. I encourage you to treat rest as an essential appointment with God and yourself. God speaks to us in our rest. Pray and invite God into your downtime and thank him for it. Rejuvenate your soul, rest, and rise in victory.
1: And he said, Mom and Dad, I don't want you to worry about me because Jesus is going to come for me really soon. And I have to go, but I'm going to be okay.
2: It was one of the hardest goodbyes Mary Beth Ditmars ever said. Her 14-year-old son, Chris, who had been fighting leukemia for 4 years, was gone. She had prayed for God to cure him, but when her prayers went unanswered, Mary Beth turned to drinking and pills.
1: I felt like my whole world collapsed. When I consumed a lot of alcohol, it numbed me. It numbed my grief and it numbed my negative feelings.
2: After 2 years of grieving, Mary Beth's self-medication and constant anger consumed her. Then one morning, something changed.
1: I was driving to work one morning. It was 8:30 in the morning, and I was already bargaining with myself. Am I going to drink today? I'm not going to drink today. No, I can't go through the day without a drink. I'll have one. I'll have two. I'll have three. What time should I start drinking? Then all of a sudden, the Lord was with me, in my heart, in my head, saying, Mary Beth, normal people don't think like that on the way to work. And I realized that I'd had a problem, and I said, help me, Lord. And my whole attitude changed in that moment.
2: She rededicated her life to the Lord and made a decision to get sober for her husband and two kids.
1: The Lord removed my obsession to drink, and I started, you know, actively working on a relationship with God. My life got so much better. I was flooded with the warmth, that peace that surpasses all understanding.
2: Over the next 14 years, Mary Beth accepted her son's death. Though she didn't understand God's plan, she felt in a much better place with her grief and was no longer angry with God. Then on July 4th, 2015, the unimaginable happened.
1: I was up in New Jersey visiting family, and I got a phone call from Rob, and he was crying, and he said, you have to come home. Jared's been in an accident, and they don't think he's going to survive. I kept saying, Lord, please don't take another son from me. Lord, please. He had an underwater accident. He was spearfishing, and another young man who was with him, his spear gun discharged, into Jared, into his head, and Jared didn't make it to the surface. We relived every parent's worst nightmare. We lost our second son, our only surviving son. So everything fell apart again. His death was even harder than Chris's because we didn't have the same closure. As with Jared, he was healthy, he was happy, he was active, and then he was gone.
2: Mary Beth was scared. Would she fall apart? Would she start drinking? Would the grief consume her again? No. This time, she knew she needed to trust the Lord, help her heal from her grief, and carry her through her pain.
1: I had learned to fill that God-shaped hole the way it was supposed to be filled. So when I was tempted, I had tools. I had developed a new toolkit: prayer, support groups. And what I do each morning as I put on the armor of God and I get on my knees as soon as I get out of bed and I ask God to keep me away from the desire to drink, the desire to do anything harmful.
2: After Jared died and their daughter moved out, the couple couldn't get their life on track. They sold everything, bought an RV, and started fresh in the mountains of North Carolina. While there, Mary Beth experienced God in a deeper way than she ever had before.
1: It was a time where God really revealed himself to me in nature. It was a quiet time. I hooked up with recovery groups near the campground where we lived, and I found other women who had strong faith to go hiking with. And that was a powerful way for me to heal.
2: In 2018, a nonprofit organization built a playground to honor Mary Beth's two sons. Today, she's an author sharing her and her family's story of how God walked her through her grief and anger. She encourages everyone to surrender to God and trust that he will carry you through any hardship.
1: My whole purpose now is grounded in my faith. Jesus is my mentor, my savior. And you know, there's days where I'm not really feeling it, some days, but I realize that faith is a choice. It's not always a feeling. And I know that when I need that comfort, I will get it.
3: Maybe you're like me and there are times in your life where you think to yourself, why is the battle in my mind so difficult to navigate? Maybe you're wondering, like, why doesn't God just help us have good thoughts all the time? And here's what I've learned. Being a human being means that you've been given a gift. It's the gift of consciousness and awareness. God gave that to you. And the reason he gave that to you is so that your mind could be filled with possibility, with his power and his presence. But when you take his power and presence away, that void is like a vacuum that sucks negativity in all the time. And the darkness would try to consume you. But you are not hopeless today. I have learned that when those negative thoughts come into my mind, when I'm in the battle, I can turn to a God who wants to fill my mind with a bright future. You see, the negative battle is when we portray a future that is hopeless. So God steps in and reminds us that we can be hope-filled today. So whatever you're battling with, I want to remind and encourage you that there's a God who is good, who wins the victory of our mind when we invite him in. And maybe you need that right now. I want to pray this prayer with you for all of you who are struggling right now with thoughts, depression, discouragement, fear, fatigue, anxiety. There's a God who's going to win in this moment. And so, God, I thank you that you gave us a mind. It's what makes us unique and special. But this mind, if it's not filled with you and your thoughts, and your power, is a vacuum to all kinds of negativity. So I speak to the truth that, God, you are greater than my negative thoughts. You are greater than my fear and my anxiety. And I proclaim your victory in right now in Jesus' name, in my mind, in my heart, and in the minds of all those watching. God, we desperately need you. You win, and you give us a great future when we trust you. So we do right now. Amen. If you prayed that prayer, I want to encourage you to call us right now at 855-759-0700.

0: On tomorrow's 700 Club Canada, Samuel experiences an encounter that changes everything. And John finds fulfillment after years of searching in all the wrong places.
1: Hi, I'm Lisa Turkhurst, and one of my favorite verses is Psalm 34:18. The Lord is close to the brokenhearted. Those who are crushed in spirit, he saves. I like that verse so much because I know what it feels like to be brokenhearted. I know what it feels like to be crushed in spirit. And oftentimes, it's because rejection has come into my life. And I believe that rejection is something that we all deal with, whether we're male, female, old, young. It doesn't matter. Rejection affects us deeply. We're all either dealing with a past rejection, trying to heal from a present-day rejection, or fearing that an unexpected rejection is right around the corner. Someone speaks a line to us, a statement of rejection, and that line, L-I-N-E, turns into a lie. That lie that I believe about myself turns into a label that I put on myself. And that label becomes a liability in all future relationships. Well, I think it's time that we really tackle some of these lines that have turned into lies, that have turned into labels, that have turned into a liability. We ask the Lord, Lord, what are some of the dysfunctional dances that I'm doing in my life? What are some of the liabilities that I'm bringing into my day-to-day because of the rejections of my past? Lord, will you reveal that lie to me so that I can let you speak? I know you are close to those places in my heart that have broken. And I know, Lord, that you want to save those places that have crushed me in spirit. So, Lord, speak truth over those lies. Where can you, Lord, untangle some lies that I can take the labels that they've created off of me so that this will no longer be a liability, but rather a source of transformation in my life?

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0: When I think about how to renew my mind, I think it is so closely connected to what I shared about rest. When we learn to rest in the Lord, to rest in God, then that's the beginning of the renewal of our mind because we're quiet and still enough to hear God's voice.
3: Yeah, I love that. I think there's often people think, well, because Bill, you're a pastor, you must never struggle. And I'll be totally honest with you. I actually battle and my kids battle. And I've had to learn that there's a couple of reasons why. Sometimes it's actually seasonal. Sometimes I need to lean in a little more to God because I'm letting the weather impact me. Sometimes it's my diet. I have to be aware of that. But a lot of times, like you said, it's just I'm allowing too many things into my mind that are not that they're bad. They're just cluttering up the space. It's like walking into a room that's full of garbage. It's like you got to clean it out. And so that's what to me means when you rest in God, to let him clean it out. And so if you're struggling, I get it. But you're not alone. And God is greater. I promise you. Give your thoughts to him.
0: And I think part of the clutter is just we try to take care of too many things at the same time. We have our mind focused on so many things. And really, we can only focus on one thing at a time, even though some of us can multitask,
3: yes.
0: We really do want to focus, slow down, take some steps, and learn to pace ourselves.
3: Well, that's why the Bible says, be still and know.
0: That's
3: I think
0: right.
3: We're literally filling our life with noise and sound all the time and stimulation. And sometimes we got to just stop it. Stop letting the inputs and let God fill us. And so one of the ways that we do that, of course, is through prayer. And so thank you for sending in your prayer requests. We pray for each and every one of you. We it's an honor to do that. And Humberto said, I was laid off from my job. Please pray that I will find a new full-time position. And Dan said, my wife and I feel a strong calling to return to full-time ministry. Please pray for God's guidance and provision as we step into this next season of life.
0: Heavenly Father, we pray today that you would provide jobs for those that need them.
3: Yes.
0: We pray that you would continue to give guidance to those that are seeking to walk in your will. Lord, you take care of all of our needs and you are the great provider no matter what the need is. So we bring these requests to you, trusting you. Yes. In Jesus' name, amen.
3: Amen. Our power verse is Romans 12:2, where it says, do not conform to the pattern of this world, but be transformed by the renewing of your mind. Then you will be able to test and approve what God's will is, his good, pleasing, and perfect will. That is a promise for you. Thanks for watching.
4: To contact us, visit 700club.ca.

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6: Is there a spiritual war going on around us? 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
14: Well, welcome to Miracle Living Today. I'm Gordon Robertson.
15: Hey, everyone, and I'm Ashley Key. Well, Seth is an avid baseball player. One day, the 12-year-old's pitching arm was caught in a piece of machinery, and it was ripped from his body.
14: Oh, it hurts just to hear it, but the pain was so great that Seth begged to die. He survived, and what happened next is nothing short of a miracle.
16: November 7th, 2015, EMT Joe Smader responds to a 911 call to a home in rural Pennsylvania. He arrives to find 12-year-old Seth Apel lying on the ground, bleeding from where his right arm used to be.
17: Said, I want to die. I'm a baseball player. I'm a pitcher. And I said, you don't want to die, buddy. You're going to be okay.
16: Seth had been dumping firewood using a trailer that runs off the tractor's power takeoff, or PTO. It was still running when Seth tried using a stick to fix a gear chain on the trailer that had come loose. It was the last thing he remembers.
17: It was a freak accident. There was a bolt sticking out of the PTO shaft that got caught and ripped the shirt and jacket off of him, ripped his arm off.
16: Seth's grandfather came out when he heard the screams and called 911. Less than a mile away, Seth's dad, Josh, was still cutting firewood, unaware of what had happened.
18: And that's when I just started walking down the hill. And that's when I saw my father-in-law coming up the hill. He said, it's Seth, something happened.
16: At the time, Seth's mother, Angie, was at a friend's house 30 minutes away.
19: I knew something was wrong, and all she said was, it's Seth, it's Seth. But I couldn't get out of her what had happened or what was wrong. During the whole drive, I was praying, God, tell me he's alive, God, tell me he was alive. And the voice that I heard, God saying, everything's going to be okay, that's all I could get. I'm like, no, I don't want that, because I know that, you know, in the end, everything's going to be okay, but I want to know that he's going to be alive.
16: By now, the ambulance had taken Seth and his severed arm to a designated landing zone to await a helicopter. Josh arrived moments later.
18: The thing that really hits me is he's just yelling, I just want to see Jesus. That's... That's always screaming. He's like, no, I just want to go see Jesus.
16: As Angie got off the interstate, she saw the helicopter, a sign that God had answered her prayer.
19: And I just started praising God because I knew that there was a helicopter. He wasn't dead.
16: Soon after she arrived, the chopper left for Children's Hospital of Pittsburgh. with Seth and his dad on board. Now they were in a race against the clock to save the boy's arm. Plastic surgeon Lorelei Grundwalt had been called in to assist in the surgery.
2: I think what first went through my head was that the nerves were torn. When the nerves are stretched or torn, technically the patient isn't a great candidate for replantation.
16: As the staff rushed Seth into the OR, Josh did what he could.
18: I go through my phone, I start texting everyone that, you know, Seth was in an accident. It's pray for him. You know, within hours, you know, hundreds of people are, you know, saying that they're praying.
16: In the operating room, the consensus of the surgical team was that the damage to Seth's arm was too extensive to be reattached. Dr. Grundwalt was the exception.
2: In my heart, in my mind, I felt there was greater than a 50% chance of it being successful. So we sort of debated a little bit, and I said, you know, I really thought it was worth a shot.
16: It wasn't until Angie arrived 2 hours later that a surgeon came out to tell them what they were attempting.
19: Our jaws kind of hit the floor. You did what? You reattached?

0: Seth woke up 24 hours later with a Bible scripture, Philippians 4:13, on his mind.
1: And they asked me how I was feeling and all that, and I said, I can do all things through Christ who strengthens me.
2: I didn't realize his faith was so strong. So I was just very, very proud of him. I know that he has a determined spirit.
0: The 48-hour mark passed, and it was clear the surgery had been a success. 3 weeks later, Seth was released and started physical therapy. He worked hard because there was something he wanted to do. It didn't matter to Seth that he couldn't use his right hand. He just found a way around it. And 6 months after surgery, he stepped up to the plate for his team.
3: Now batting number 48, Seth Papel.
1: I just swung and I just started running. And it really pushed me, but I got there and I realized I'm on base. All right, and I'm like, let's win this. And we ended up winning that game.
4: Honestly, I think I believed from the beginning. I just had this sense that this could work.
0: Seth continues to improve, and he's still working on his game.
5: Seriously, I mean, that's only God can do that. You know, that's just amazing.
1: Trust in him and follow him, then he'll get you through it. It doesn't matter what the consequence is or what's going on. If you keep your eyes focused on him, you can do everything through Christ.
6: Can we just say wow?
4: Wow. My jaw was like on the floor. Such an amazing story.
6: I don't know
4: story. Where
6: my jaw is. It's around here somewhere.
4: I mean,
6: you talk about what an incredible miracle. Then you have, the medical science just saying, okay, this isn't normal, but maybe. And in that maybe, God has an opportunity to move. So thank you, doctors.
4: Thank you, doctors.
6: Medical science. Yeah. Thank you for all the EMTs that thought ahead and said, well, maybe. And those maybes turned into a miracle.
4: Yeah, God uses doctors. God uses science to bring about a miracle. Amen. Preach it. Preach it. Yes.
6: God gives us medical science. Yeah. And when you look at the history of medicine, it's a very Christian history. And that's around the world, not just here in the United States, not just in the Western nations. It's around the world. You look at the roots. And the roots are all from Christian missionaries. It's a very Christian idea to heal the sick and to take care of those who are suffering. Well, we have a magazine. 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
4: For 14 minutes inside St. Anthony's Hospital in Oklahoma, Julie Britton was practically dead. Her heart had stopped, she suffered a stroke, and her internal organs were shutting down. Doctors said the situation was as bad as it could get. But there was something working in Julie's favor, the 50 prayer warriors in the waiting room.

0: In the early hours of June 12, 2013, 16-year-old Reagan Britton woke up and was unable to go back to sleep.
1: I was just wide awake, and then I get a phone call. It's my mom. And all she says is, "Help me, I can't breathe."
0: Reagan raced down the hall where she found her mom, Julie, a smoker and asthmatic, gasping for air.
1: I had a constant prayer going in my head, like, please, God, please help me. She just looked like she was about to pass out or something, so I called 911.
0: Paramedics arrived to take Julie to the ER at St. Anthony's Hospital in Shawnee, Oklahoma. Before he left with the ambulance, Reagan's father, Michael, told Reagan and her twin sister, Jordan, to stay with their brother, Bauer.
1: Our dad said, just give us an hour, she'll be fine. We'll be back soon. Don't wake your brother up.
0: But at the hospital, things were far from okay. Julie's lungs weren't responding to treatment.
2: As she was getting breathing treatment, she worsened. And as she worsened, her oxygen levels plummeted. And when they plummeted, she passed out, and they had to start doing basically a code blue.
0: The medical team moved Julie to the ICU, where she coded three more times and had a stroke. Her friend of nearly 20 years, charge nurse Kelly Schock, was on duty.
3: I was right there, you know, doing the compressions, and I was saying goodbye to her. It was right at 10 minutes, we got her back again. And at this point, what little hope I had gone to none.
0: Julie's family and friends gathered at the hospital and started praying.
1: Some of it was just, please, God, help us out, please. Like, we know you're watching. We know you're with us. Please.
0: Then they learned Julie had developed disseminated intravascular coagulation, or DIC, a condition that was causing her blood to clot abnormally.
3: Typically, people don't live through that because they can have a massive stroke where they throw a clot to their brain. And I gave her very little chance to live.
2: The situation's about as bad as it can get. She is on life support at maximum everything. And her blood pressure is not really high enough to sustain life.
0: Dr. Blair struggled with breaking the news, not just to Julie's family, but to his own.
2: I've known Julie for, at this point, 10 years. And when my children's mother died, Julie was one of the biggest support systems for my kids. So Julie's twins were instrumental in keeping my twins sane through that time, probably helping keep me sane through that time. I knew that I now needed to tell my kids again that one of their biggest support systems and their best friend's mom is gonna die.
1: They said, your mom's not gonna make it if she codes again. Go in there and say your goodbyes. And we said, no, she's going to make it, because we knew God was looking out for us.
0: While the family stayed by Julie's side, more than 100 people from the close-knit community of Shawnee gathered in the waiting room and hallways of the ICU to show their support and pray.
1: People would pray together. People would pray separately. Or just people from church would come and just sit there and pray with us for hours.
2: When I walked out of the intensive care unit and find 50 people in the waiting room, all believing in the power of prayer, and all believing that somehow she was going to be okay, I'll tell you, that's it's amazing.
0: Julie lived through the night, but doctors didn't hold out much hope for her recovery. Her sternum and ribs were broken from the CPR, so she couldn't breathe on her own. Her kidneys had also shut down.
1: After she made it through the first night, they started saying, you need to prepare. We know she made it through the first night, but there is a large chance she'll be in a vegetative state.
0: Julie was put into a medically induced coma and transferred to St. Anthony's Hospital in Oklahoma City for dialysis. There, Dr. Blair coordinated a team of nearly a dozen doctors assigned to her care. By now, people all over the country were praying. Julie's DIC resolved, and over the next few weeks, she continued to improve.
1: Every step she took in a positive direction, I knew that was God.
0: Finally, her kidneys started working again. After nearly a month in a coma, Julie woke up.
1: I woke up and I had no idea how long I had been there. I had no idea what had happened. I had no idea what my family and friends had been through.
0: Julie says the one thing she does remember was being with Jesus.
1: I cannot put into words where I was or the joy and the peace and the calm that I felt. There's no chaos. It was indescribable.
0: After three difficult months, Julie made a stunning recovery and walked out of the hospital. Today, her heart, lung, and kidney functions are all back to normal, and she has been completely delivered from her addiction to smoking. Julie and those she loves credit her survival to one thing, prayer.
4: It was a miracle that she's up and walking and smiling and laughing.
1: I do not think she would be here today if it wasn't for those prayers. Everyone I know and people that I didn't know praying for me is the only reason that I'm here.
2: In all the people that I've spoken to in her case, no one has ever seen anyone in her situation walk out of a hospital. Never. Not before, not since. Never.
0: Julie cherishes each new day and her deeper relationship with Jesus.
1: Jesus is guiding you, but you have to stop and listen. I believe that God stripped us of everything except for each other and prayer, until the only thing that we had to look to was Him.
5: That is the best place to be in, when the only thing left to look to is Him. That should be our first response when we're walking through something that's difficult for us, for loved ones. If we're asking God for healing for us or for loved ones, look to Jesus, because He is the author and He is the finisher of our faith. Just imagine, Jesus is our intercessor. The Bible tells us that He is seated beside our Heavenly Father, and He is interceding for you and for me. Just imagine that when you go into prayer, and Gordon and I, we're going to pray for you today. We got one more story to show you, and then we're going to pray. Just imagine that. Picture that in your mind, Jesus sitting on the throne, interceding for you and for me. When you look to Jesus, when you put your full hope and your full faith in Him, not leaning on your own understanding, but relying fully on the goodness and the faithfulness of Jesus Christ, mountains will move. So I encourage you to do that today. 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He is faithful. 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
6: Well, Lamar was breathing like a fish out of water. His heart was failing. Two major arteries were almost completely blocked. His wife, a former nurse, knew that he could die at any moment.
7: Lamar Erdman had always been the picture of health, often taking hikes into the woods to fish and hunt in his home state of Pennsylvania. On Sunday, January 5th, 2020, he and his wife, Karen, had settled in for a relaxing afternoon after church. She called a friend to chat while he went down the hall to his home office to watch football and rest. The 67-year-old had just come home from a hunting trip 2 days earlier. A minute later, Karen heard him call to her.
8: So I showed him the phone and said, "I'm on the phone." He's not a rude man, so when I heard him call again, I looked towards him. He was motioning for me to come to him. I knew something was wrong.
7: Karen, a retired nurse, hung up and hurried to the office. She found her husband in tremendous pain and slurring his words.
8: I immediately knew this is not good. My heart started to immediately pound. My husband was in trouble.
7: Suddenly, Lamar's body seized up and he started gasping for air. Karen recognized it as agonal breathing, confirming he was having a heart attack.
8: Panic sort of set in. sometimes people look like they're like a fish out of water. His was like a moan. Sometimes it's a growl, which means he could be ready to die.
7: Karen yelled loudly and shook Lamar, trying to get him to come out of it. After about a minute, his body relaxed and he was breathing normally again. Karen moved him to the floor and dialed 911. He was still in tremendous pain and starting to turn pale.
8: He was alert, didn't really want to talk, but he was conscious again. I could actually pray for him, laid hands on him and prayed for him, asking God to touch him and keep him alive and keep him breathing and keep his heart beating.
7: Less than 5 minutes later, the EMTs arrived. As they started working on Lamar, Karen noticed the EKG readout.
8: It was a troubled heart. There was definitely still a risk that he could die. It was a scary moment.
7: The EMTs loaded Lamar into the ambulance and rushed him to the fire station where a helicopter waited. Karen stayed behind and started calling friends and family for prayer.
8: First thing on my mind was, Lord, we need you, and I needed prayer warriors.
7: Lamar was flown to Penn State Health Medical Center in Hershey, Pennsylvania. Meanwhile, Karen began the long drive, praying as she went.
8: At any time when someone is having a heart attack, usually there is a blockage somewhere. And until you get the blockages opened, there's a risk that the person could die at any time. But there was something in my heart that had, almost this relief that he was being taken care of, and the Lord had a hold of him.
7: At the hospital, doctors discovered Lamar had two blocked arteries, one 90%, the other 100%. He was taken into surgery immediately, where the medical team inserted a stent to clear the worst of the two. Karen arrived a few minutes after the surgery and saw Lamar being wheeled into his room.
8: When I saw him, I was elated. I could see the difference in his color already. He had rosy cheeks, he had normal flesh color, he wasn't that pale gray that he had been when the ambulance took him.
7: During surgery, his kidneys had been compromised, so in order to avoid further damage, doctors had to wait until they recovered before doing another surgery to clear the 90% blockage.
8: At any time, that one could have had a clot, the blockage completely close up. So that was a danger yet.
7: 2 days later, Lamar's kidneys had recovered enough for the second stent surgery.
9: I almost felt 100% normal.
7: The next day, on January 8th, he was released to go home. As they thanked God for healing, they began to see the Lord's protection even before Lamar's heart attack.
8: 2 days before, he was out hunting in really cold weather. He didn't die. He didn't have a heart attack then. If he would have been driving, that would have been bad. There's so many things that God just orchestrated for him to live.
7: Today, Lamar's heart is still going strong, and the couple are back to enjoying life and looking forward to having many more years together.
8: We were just grateful for allowing him to live.
9: He just loves everybody, and he's willing to help anybody who's going to ask him. You know, the more people that pray for you, the better the results are going to be. And so I felt blessed that I had those friends who would take the time to do that.
8: Hang on to God. Hang on to, no matter what, that's where your help comes from.
6: The Bible tells us to pray without ceasing. It's that deliberate prayer, that urgent prayer. It's that prevailing prayer. It's that knowing he can answer, knowing that he is willing, knowing that he is loving, knowing that he's forgiving, and knowing that he is your healer. When you have that all hooked up together, well, then you get miracles. You get miracles when it seems impossible. You get miracles where you most people lose hope. You say, I have hope. My hope is in God. And that hope gives me the faith to believe that he is going to stretch forth his hand and do a mighty miracle for me. When you have all of those things lined up, I like to tell people, faith is how you think. You know, we get mysterious with it. you know, some angel has to come down from heaven and hand you a golden scroll or something like that. No, it's how you think. How do you think about God? How do you think about Jesus? What do you think he is? Who do you think he is? And then what did he accomplish on the cross? And when you line those thoughts up, well, then you get all the faith to believe. You know, rely on those facts to give you what you need today. Now, Ashley and I are going to pray for you right now. You've seen three mighty miracles. Well, I'm here to assure you that miracle-working God is right there for you. In him, we live and move and have our being. And he has promised that when two or more agree touching anything, it shall be done for them by my Father in heaven. So Ashley and I will be your two or more. You agree and you touch, and God will do all the rest. So lay a hand on that area that needs healing. We'll come into agreement for you, and God will do a miracle for you. Let's pray. Lord God Almighty, we come to you. We lift everyone in the audience to you. We lift anyone watching from a hospital bed, anyone in pain, anyone with heart trouble, cancer, any infirmity, all of these things we lift to you, for we know that you love us, that you died for us. So we ask that you would stretch forth your hand now and do miracles, signs, and wonders, for we ask it in Jesus' name, amen. Ashley, God's given you some.
5: Yeah, I believe God is healing somebody with difficulty swallowing. There's a lot of inflammation. It's just hard for you to swallow any water or food. Also, your tonsils are very swollen. I'm not sure if it's an infection or something a little bit more serious, but no matter what it is, God is healing you right now. You'll be able to drink whatever you want to drink and eat whatever you want to eat. All of that function will go back to normal as it was created to. There's somebody else with a left shoulder blade issue. The muscles and the joints, it's painful. God is healing whatever that issue is. God is touching you right now and healing you of that. Thank you.
6: There's a woman named Angela. You're lying in a hospital bed. You have a clogged artery. And the reason you will know that this is for you, you are in room 312. I see it on a door. God is healing you. He's unclogging that. You're going to walk out of this hospital rejoicing in what he's done for you. Just receive it now. In Jesus' name, amen. If you've been healed, let us know. Give us a call, 1-800-700-7000. We're here for you. We want to pray for you if you need prayer. Here's a word from Hebrews. For the word of God is living and powerful, sharper than any two-edged sword. God bless you. We'll see you again.

0: The beginning of the gospel of Jesus Christ, the Son of God, as it is written in the prophets.
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7: I love the roar of the ocean and the sounds of the seabirds. But sadly, for too long, I couldn't hear them very well. The sounds were muffled. 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And that was a mistake that I corrected when I called Audion. 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
7: So let's get right to it. 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They're absolutely incredible because it sounds the way you should be hearing, the way you used to hear, crystal clear. 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
7: 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You see, it's pretty simple. 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
9: I just want to live my life again the way it was before hearing loss.
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7: So let's get right to it. The number one reason most people love their Audion hearing aids is the sound. They're absolutely incredible because it sounds the way you should be hearing, the way you used to hear, crystal clear. You'll never miss a word again. No more. Could you say that again? No more. Turn up the TV. No more. You're speaking too softly.
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7: What do you think people look for when they're thinking about buying a hearing aid? Price, of course. And it's no surprise that the big brand name companies charge big bucks. 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
7: So let's get right to it. The number one reason most people love their Audion hearing aids is the sound. They're absolutely incredible because it sounds the way you should be hearing, the way you used to hear, crystal clear. You'll never miss a word again. No more, could you say that again? No more, turn up the TV. No more, you're speaking too softly.
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34: Hello, I'm Brian Allen. Welcome to our show. Let me ask all of you watching at home a question. How many of you honestly get enough physical activity on a daily basis? Now, how many of you spend way too many hours a day sitting inactively? My guess is many of you do. Whether it's because you feel discomfort while walking, maybe you lack mobility because of poor balance, stiff joints, and weak legs. Or perhaps we've fallen into the bad habit of leading a sedentary lifestyle. Or because of your job, you probably sit inactively way too many hours a day. Let's face it, we all do. Leading a sedentary, inactive lifestyle is terrible for your health, and standing in place for hours can be just as bad. It's time to add some extra steps to your day. Introducing Ellipse by Legsercise, the automatic seated exerciser that strengthens your legs, increases your mobility, and boosts your circulation without physical strain or impact. Stay tuned and you'll see and hear how easy it is to exercise with Ellipse while watching TV, talking on the phone, or while you work.
26: I had both knee surgery and hip surgery in the last 4 years. While at rehab, my therapist recommended Ellipse as a way to get some extra movement at home and supplement what I was doing with him. He also explained that increased circulation in my legs could assist in the healing process. I was willing to give anything a try that could help speed up my recovery. Ellipse helped so much. The ability to continue my therapy whenever I wanted in the safety and comfort of my own home. It was a blessing. Ellipse is so smooth, so easy on my joints. My legs are stronger. My joints are no longer stiff. I can walk without pain. My mobility is as good as it was 20 years ago. My therapist is so proud of me.
0: 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When I saw Ellipse online and realized it provided motorized motion to keep your legs moving, I knew it was exactly what I needed. 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
5: Before, when I used

0: to take care of the grandkids. I was pretty active. But now that they've gotten older, I admit I sit way more than I should. I was suffering from poor circulation, and most of the days my legs were uncomfortably swollen. My doctor was always on me to be more active. My daughter bought me Ellipse. I was skeptical at first, but because it was a gift from her, I knew I had to give it a chance. Right away, I could tell that Ellipse was going to be a huge help. After my first use, I could see that my legs were not as swollen. I could feel that my usually cold legs were getting warmer, and I could feel that my circulation was improving. My legs felt great, and my doctor was really, really happy. Ellipse is so easy to use. It's so smooth. There's no strain and no impact at all.
1: My whole life, I've been working with my hands, which means I work with my back too. So I've been dealing with occasional back pain my entire life. And as I've gotten older, my knees are becoming an issue too. My knees have always been stiff. There's the lack of motion, the range of movement is diminishing, which makes it hard to get around. And when you can't move without pain, you begin to sit more and more, and that doesn't make anything better. 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I've never seen anything like it. My joints feel better, my knees feel better, my back feels better. In fact, I even feel stronger. 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
9: 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Just like taking vitamin supplements in your diet, Ellipse complements any activity you are already doing. Don't be fooled by foreign sellers with horrible customer support that sell poor quality imitations that fall apart in a few weeks, provide minimal range of motion, and harsh, jarring movements that are hard on your joints. Ellipse has a 46% larger rotational diameter than any other motorized seated leg mover in the world. This provides more exercise and greater range of motion, plus ultra smooth movement that's safe, super low impact, and makes your legs feel great. And its premium quality ensures that you'll be able to enjoy your Ellipse for many years.
5: After I retired and stopped working, I managed to stay busy for the first couple of weeks, maybe a month. But eventually I was spending my whole day sitting on the couch and leading a very sedentary lifestyle. So being inactive became part of my daily routine. And it didn't take long before I started feeling the negative effects of inactivity on my mobility. My legs felt weaker and my balance had deteriorated. And when I wanted to walk, I wasn't the same anymore. It was harder. I saw Ellipse on Facebook and hoped it could help me get back to the way I was. So I bought it. Ellipse was exactly what I needed. Now my legs feel stronger. I have less stiffness and more flexibility. I have better balance and it increased my mobility. Ellipse gave me back what I had lost and I feel great about that.
10: I love to do exercise and do so whenever I have free time. I also try to eat healthy, take vitamins and minerals to complement my diet. When I saw Ellipse on Instagram, I immediately realized I can add extra steps to my day. I could supplement my exercise routine while I'm sitting at home. Now I'm active. While doing some work at home, or it's cold, raining, or late at night. I burn extra calories. I feel my muscles working, it's relaxing, and my legs feel great.
3: My clients use it after the recovery phase, all the way through the end of therapy, and most continue using it after that. Being able to supplement their treatment at home results in less setbacks and better therapy completion rates. Because of Ellipse, they are better able to handle my sessions because they are stronger, have more range of motion, and flexibility. An 80-year-old recovering from hip or knee surgery can easily use Ellipse on speed 1, and a 30-year-old coming back from a sports injury can use it on speed 3, and both are getting exactly what they need.
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8: After about 2 years of using Lexercise Pro and going for walks again, I felt like I could do more. The Pro started to feel too easy.
7: Because we participated in the original Lexercise commercial, I kept in contact with the people at Lexercise. One day, I decided to call and find out if they have anything new that was a step up from the Lexercise Pro.
8: And that's when we were introduced to Ellipse. I got one before it was even available for sale. Again, it was exactly what I needed. It feels like a workout, like I'm challenging myself, but it's still super easy on my joints with no impact whatsoever. Now I can walk longer than before. I feel stronger.
7: Even I decided to try it. At the office, I spent all day walking around, talking to my coworkers, but working from home was limiting the amount of movement I was getting daily. I was sitting so many hours a day, and my sciatica was really starting to bother me. Ellipse is perfect. I keep it under my desk all day and it keeps my legs moving without even thinking about it. Ellipse is so quiet that when I'm doing my work, I forget I'm using it. Just having your feet on it keeps you in the right posture. I can feel the chair supporting my lower back. Now at the end of the day, my back feels great, my circulation is moving, I'm burning calories, and it makes me feel energetic.
8: It turns out that Ellipse was exactly what we both needed.
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0: 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We take you from manuscript to the bookstore and online. There's a lot to do to publish a book, but your work is pretty much done once you send us your manuscript for review. If approved, let us do the work. As a Christian publisher, we review and publish all categories of books from authors just like you. It doesn't necessarily have to be Bible-based or even with a Christian theme. We're here for the author, any author, who wants to work with a moral, upstanding, and ethical company and wants to be treated as we all should be. If your book is accepted by us, you'll get the white glove treatment from day one. We understand that your labor for the written word is more than a book. It's unique, personal, and was likely written with a dutiful higher purpose to spread the word. We are looking to publish books with positive content in all genres. This is why we partner with our authors to provide them freedom and flexibility to write what they feel. Interested in learning more? Well, besides watching this, you can call the number on your screen today and we'll send you a free publishing kit that will provide you tips on what to expect and how the publishing process works. Call now!
1: Many authors often wonder what the phrase self-publishing really means. Well, not too long ago, the only way for an author to get their work published was to beg one of the large New York publishing houses to look at their work. The success rate was not great. Most publishing houses would reject your manuscript, shred it, and fail to respond to you. These large New York publishing houses held all of the cards. Without their clout and connections, an author could never get their book into bookstores. Luckily, Amazon and Apple, as well as new technology called print on demand, leveled that playing field and took away the iron-fisted grip the New York publishing houses held on the industry. Unlike the old days, now any author who has written a book can decide for themselves whether to publish that book or not. No more begging and pleading with publishing houses that would treat you rudely. Through our distribution partnership with Amazon, Apple, and Audible, Christian Faith Publishing can publish physical copies, ebooks, or audiobooks for our authors. We compete on all the same platforms as the large New York publishing houses. Any author is free to submit their manuscript to Christian Faith Publishing. We'll give every manuscript fair attention and the review that it deserves. We may not accept your manuscript, especially if it does not align with our Christian values, but we do promise to review it and notify you regarding our decision.
0: In the next few minutes, you're going to meet authors just like you who have published their books with Christian Faith Publishing. You'll also learn about the publishing process and how we help our authors complete their publishing journey successfully. That's right, you'll get an insider's look at the path each of these authors took, why they did it, and ultimately their experience in working with us, from editing, copywriting, to cover design, illustrations, and getting their books sold. You'll learn from them how they achieved their success and tips for how you can accomplish the same thing. You don't have to believe me. Let's hear from these Christian Faith authors.
2: My inspiration for this book was when I was six, I couldn't read. So I wanted to give a six-year-old a chance to read a book that they may learn to like to read. The best thing about Christian Faith Publishing is they care about my book. I described on my portal how my cover should look. I described it how, and they did exactly how I described it. It was exactly how I described it. It was just, they're so talented. They can do anything. We're all writers, but until you're, I think once you get published, I guess, then you're an author, but we're all writers in our own way.
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0: Interesting, right? There's a lot to do, but you've done the hard work. Just listen to this author.
7: I was really happy about publishing my first book by seeing my work that I've been working on for a culmination of years finally to completion and being published. I was on a faithful journey, and Christian Faith Publishing met the core values that I was looking for. I think that they're very grounded and rooted in Christian faith. Their principles show that throughout their work. They had a good revenue share model. I felt it was fair. After publishing my book, I really felt like I had achieved the goals that I set out to do. I, by trade, am an artist, so I am a content creator. I'm a survivor, so I got my inspiration off my own story, a story of survival and tenacity, but also a story that would bring me back to my core roots. That story supports my work forever, and it's, as someone best said to me, it's like my shadow in the wind.
0: Here's something you should know. Did you know that in the most recent year for which full figures are available, over 675 million print books were sold in the U.S.? That's more than two books for every man, woman, and child in the U.S. per year. Amazing! Remember, if you're ready with a manuscript and want to discover if your book will be accepted by us to be published, the first step is to call us for a free publishing kit. Did you know that CFP handles the editing, page design and layout, cover design, distribution, promotion, and royalty management for your book? We do it all for you. But first, you have to submit your manuscript for our peer review of your book. If it's accepted, we do the rest. But what do all of these services mean to you? Take a deeper look at how we take editing, cover design, promotion, and royalties seriously at Christian Faith Publishing. Let's watch and listen to some of the details that make CFP the publisher of choice for most Christian authors across the country. First, there's the copy editing process. Take a look.
1: A good book needs a good edit, plain and simple. 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The designer deals with a number of components of design that improve the overall appearance of the printed page. Our team of professional designers will consider the overall nature of your book's content, genre, and audience, and work with you to transform your manuscript into a high-quality finished book.
0: So you see, we don't leave you stranded if you have typos or other copy editing issues. But here's where a lot of authors need help. Cover design. Now, this is really important and interesting.
1: The old saying, don't judge a book by its cover, is nice in theory, but guess what? We all do it. 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Our team is here to take your vision and your input and create a visually pleasing book cover specifically for your genre and market. Our designers will work through several revisions until we receive 100% of your approval. A book is created more times than not to create an emotional experience for readers, and therefore the cover needs to create that same emotional experience visually that will delight, move, engage, and perhaps even elevate your readers. Our designers work with our editors in order to gain knowledge of the plot of your book, the tone of the writing, in order to get as much detail as possible so your cover design matches your book's content. In speaking with children's book authors, one of the most common questions is regarding illustrations. And that's great because it's one of the most important aspects of a children's book. I cannot emphasize enough how important a great illustration concept and illustrator are to a book's success. Again, at this time, you have no clue how many books you're going to sell, and neither do we. It's obviously an impossible question to answer at this stage, but what I can tell you is that your book's cover and illustrations play a critical role in the book's overall success. Just think about it. You have a mere few seconds to grab someone's attention. Illustrations and images are seen first, before text. So it is important to have high quality illustrations that convey the story and grab onlookers' attention as your book sits in a sea of competition. Custom illustrations boost your book's identity with your personality. The goal here is to be creative, be unique, be original, and put forth the best product you can. Remember, your name is on the cover. Take as much pride in what it looks like as you did writing it. The great news is that every author publishing with Christian Faith Publishing who needs illustrations will work with one of our many talented illustrators to bring their story to life. We deliver unique, one-of-a-kind custom illustrations created specifically to the author's approval. Our illustrators meet a wide variety of styles, and our process is layered and detailed in order to assure the author's satisfaction. If you decide to partner with Christian Faith Publishing, you will receive a sample illustration to be sure you're happy with the overall style and technique of the illustrator. After you have approved your sample, your illustrator will create a black and white storyboard for you to review. This will allow you to see how your text aligns to each and every illustration. Just like a manuscript, illustration development is extremely important. We want you to be sure that characters and scenes match along with the storyline. Once you have approved your storyboard, the final step is full colorization. This is the most rewarding step because these professional illustrators bring the book to life. Overall, Christian Faith Publishing walks hand in hand with you through the process. We painstakingly pay attention to every detail, leave no stone unturned in order to deliver the absolute best illustrations for you and your manuscript.
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2: I really want to thank Christian Faith Publishing Company for publishing my book, giving me this platform to tell my story of how God is working through people and for redemption. That's what the story is about, redemption. So thank you for doing that for me. After I published my book, I felt relieved that I have accomplished something. I set a goal, put it on my vision board, and I did it with God's help.
0: Perhaps the smartest decision these authors made was to contact CFP. We take all authors through the publishing process, from the infancy of editing to copywriting, securing ISBN numbers, creating illustrations, production, sales, and distribution, along with the promotion of your book. And you have 100% ownership of your book. Christian Faith helps all authors and has its own who's who of authors that have published with us too. From Veronica Campbell Brown, Olympic sprinter and winner of 8 Olympic medals and 5 world titles, along with Creflo Dollar, a world-renowned Bible teacher, best-selling author and speaker with hundreds of books, CDs, and DVDs in distribution worldwide. His award-winning television show, Changing Your World, is broadcast across 6 continents. So many others have published with CFP, including Dr. Carol Swain, who along with Steve Fiesel wrote Abduction. But all of our authors took the first step by requesting a free publishing kit. You can too. Call the number here and we'll rush one out to you. Here's an interesting publishing fact. Did you know that the global book printing market is anticipated to reach values of around $49 billion by 2024? So right now, I want to give you an inside peek into the inner workings of Christian Faith Publishing to let you have an inside look of how we publish books every day for authors just like you. Discover how hard our family of dedicated publishers, coordinators, editors, designers, layout artists, royalty experts, and more work for you when you become an author with us. Remember, our publishing coordinators will walk you through all of these steps, like we do for every author that publishes with us. Take a peek.
8: 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Upon first receiving your manuscript, our editing department will thoroughly review your work and make all necessary changes, which will then be presented to you for approval. After editing, our page designers will format your manuscript to the preferred size so that the interior of the book will be ready for print and ebook distribution. The next and perhaps most exciting step is the custom design of your cover. Based on your input, we will create an irresistible book cover to attract the attention of your target audience. Thousands of press releases will also be distributed to make the public more aware of the newly released book and to further attract media attention. These are just a few of the many intricacies we manage on behalf of our authors when bringing a new title to market. We hope you can visit us soon. May God bless you.
0: Incredible, right? 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
9: 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It was just organized. Everything was laid out. I knew exactly what was expected of me at every point. And you knew where your book was in the publishing process at every point too. So that was awesome. And we, you know, Christian Faith Publishing gives you your own publication specialist. And I could not have had a better person. She, I don't even remember a time when I called her and she didn't pick up. It was just like a great connection from start to finish, easy process. Highly, highly recommend Christian Faith for this.
0: Did you know that religious books and Bibles are the most popular adult genre every year? 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You've got a built-in audience ready to read your book. 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
1: 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And purchasers simply click a button to have the book delivered instantly to their device. Hard copy distribution and finance is equally as simple. The largest wholesale distributor of books in the world is a company known as Ingram. Ingram also has a specialty Christian subsidiary known as Spring Arbor. Christian Faith Publishing is a member of the Ingram and Spring Arbor network, thus we have the ability to sell our authors' hard copy books through the entire network, which includes essentially all big and small bookstores throughout North America, as well as through Amazon's worldwide print distribution marketplace. So once we list one of the author's books in the Ingram and Spring Arbor catalog, that book is essentially available at any bookstore in North America and through Amazon around the world. It is up to each individual bookstore as to whether they will carry your book in stock or instead make it available for order. But one thing is for sure, your book will be available everywhere.
0: The simple truth is that you, as the author, need to be involved in selling your book. You need to go to book signings, use social media, or your friends to help. However, at Christian Faith, we will help you with promotions and press releases. Here's how.
1: There are several ways in which Christian Faith Publishing promotes and publicizes the new books of our authors to the masses. When thinking about how to get the word out about a new book, it's important to remember that new books are promoted. They're not advertised. This is an important distinction. You rarely, if ever, see an advertisement for a new book. Just think back. Have you ever seen an ad for a new book on a billboard, at the movies, or on television? No, because such media are inefficient for promoting a new book. The best way to spread the word and gain awareness about a new book is by using the same methods that famous authors do, newspapers and web articles about your book. To obtain useful press coverage, such as newspaper and web articles being written about you and your book, all industry professionals agree that press releases are the way to go. So just what is a press release and how does it work? A press release is a professionally drafted article written about you and your book by your publisher's publicity team. 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Each press release is submitted to hundreds, if not thousands, of media outlets and contains a story about the author, the book itself, and the many outlets through which the book can be purchased. When a particular media outlet publishes one of our press releases, the goal is to drive readers of the article to purchase the book being written about. A successful press release campaign is a key element to publishing a new book. In the end, though, the success of any new book depends not just upon the efforts that we put into it as your publisher, but also the efforts that you as the author put into it. No one is a better cheerleader for your book than you. Your hard work combined with our efforts form the perfect partnership needed to give any new book a chance.
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26: Hello, and welcome to our show. 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Introducing the new, proven Legsercise Pro. It's the easy to use automatic leg mover that uses continuous movement to soothe pain and help promote healthy circulation the natural, drug-free way. The science behind the Legsercise Pro concept is called passive exercise. It's like having a physical therapist right in your home. But let's listen to real life users so you can hear for yourself.
20: Now I eat healthy. It hasn't always been that way. I always smoked for many years, and I don't get out as much as I used to. I guess that's led to me having poor circulation. I read an article about the clinical study on Legsercise Pro and the upcoming launch. The study was very convincing. You don't have to be a doctor or scientist to know that movement is better than not moving. It's a very easy concept.
2: I am a proud Lexercise user for more than 7 years now. When they contacted me about a new Lexercise machine and participating in the new commercial, I immediately agreed. They sent me the new machine to try about 2 months before filming the commercial. Honestly, I was blown away. It's not like when a new phone comes out, right? And it's the same as the one you already have. With 7 years in between the original and the new Lexercise Pro, the improvements are drastic.
20: I pre-ordered Lexercise right away. Am I glad I did? My legs feel great now. The stiffness and the heaviness is gone, and so is the joint pain. I can move them around without pain at all. Think about it. I feel better naturally, but without taking anything. And the last thing I want to do is to take another pill. I'm feeling young again.
2: It's completely effortless. It's like having a physical therapist at home. The ankle and knee movement is far beyond what the original could do, and it's faster. The step counter lets me know exactly what I accomplished, and being 7 years older now, that remote control makes using the machine much more comfortable. I no longer have to bend all the way down to turn it on, off, or change speed. Lexercise is the easiest exercise you'll ever do. It literally does all the work for you.
22: People always come to me to avoid surgery or to avoid taking pharmaceutical drugs.

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4: 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But let me ask you a question. 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I know. I understand. It's hard. Even for me. 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It's raining. 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We know doctors recommend walking every day because of its health benefits, but you don't have to be a doctor to know that movement is better than not moving. 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
1: My mother suffers from bad circulation, especially in her legs where she feels stiffness and gets cramps. The doctors told her a million times that she needs to be a little bit more active, take little walks. The truth is that she sits on the couch and watches TV all day.
2: It's not that I was being stubborn, and it's not that I didn't want to listen to the doctor. It's just that when legs hurt and they're stiff, you don't want to move.
1: After visiting her one day, I told a friend of mine about my frustration, and she told me she had the same problem with her mother. And she got her a device that helped her alleviate the bad circulation. And like any good son, I wanted to try it out for my mom. So I got her to exercise, especially after the great experience that she had with her mom.
2: After using Lexercise for a week, I felt like I wanted to go for a walk again without pain like I used to. So I did.
1: And now she uses Lexercise and takes short walks every day.
2: Lexercise Pro gave me back the mobility that I had lost and the desire to get out of the house without discomfort and enjoy my life.
1: I'm so happy I got her Lexercise. And I think she's happy too.
2: I am.
1: Now I'm her favorite son.
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7: Welcome back. By now you know that Lexercise Pro is the help that you need for the discomfort caused by poor circulation. So now that you know what it does, I want to tell you a little bit about how it does it, how and why it works. It's all based on the concept of passive exercise, which is basically slow but constant movement over a period of time, promoting amazing health benefits without the need for extraneous exercise. But Lexercise Pro takes passive exercise even further. Because you don't move the machine moves you. But it's not just that it moves you, it's how it moves you. The engineers at Lexercise Pro studied the muscles and joints that are active during a walk with the goal of creating flex and movement in those same joints and muscles, but from a seated position. The result is Lexercise Pro and its patented walking simulator propulsion technology. Lexercise Pro moves your feet back and forth along its concave motion track, creating constant movement and flex at both the knee and ankle joints. the perfect combination to help stimulate healthy circulation, helping stagnant blood circulate out of your legs and back up to your heart. Simply put, Legsercise Pro turns sitting, resting, and watching TV into an effective and healthy passive exercise.
3: It doesn't feel good when your grandchildren want to play, spend time with you, but you can't stand the pain. My knees hurt, my ankles hurt, and my legs were just stiff and weak. A friend told me that I should try this new machine that was helping people with the same problems I had. That new machine was Legsercise Pro.
6: I used to have restless leg syndrome. It would even disrupt my sleep, but not anymore. Legsercise Pro puts an end to that. Now I sleep like a baby.
3: I was upset that I didn't know about the original Legsercise, but I hear that the Pro is far better, so I guess it worked out.
6: For me, quality of life is so important. I'm committed to living a healthy lifestyle. I eat well and I keep myself as active as possible. Legsercise Pro helps me go the extra mile. It allows me to stay active even when I'm inactive. It keeps my legs moving and lets me relax at the same time.
3: Legsercise Pro has helped me so much. 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It's really changed my quality of life.
6: The movement feels so good. It's relaxing, it's soothing. It's like my legs are getting a massage. You can feel your muscles and joints flexing in a very pleasant way. Even the sound it makes has a calming rhythm to it.
3: Now I get to enjoy my grandchildren like never before. That means the world to me. Oh God, I love you, Legsercise.
8: People always come to me to avoid surgery or to avoid taking pharmaceutical drugs. In many cases, they want to avoid taking more drugs than what they're already taking. The key to Legsercise's effectiveness is in its concave design, which causes movement and flexion in both the knee and ankle joint. This is the perfect combination for stimulating healthy circulation. This is very similar to what happens when you walk. Ankle movement is very crucial. When the ankle flexes, it causes the calf muscle to contract and relax, contract and relax. In effect, the calf muscle, it's like a second heart, pumping stagnant blood out of your feet and legs and back up to your heart.
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9: 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The step counter to keep track of what you've accomplished. 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
10: I try to call my father on a daily basis, and I always have the habit of asking him how he's feeling. It always bothered me that his answers were always, my legs are hurting, my legs are swollen, they're tingling, they're tired. I just wanted to do everything I can to help him.
11: My daughter's always worrying about me. I wish that she wouldn't. She already has enough to deal with at work and at home with the kids.
10: One day, I read an article about the result of a clinical study that was done with Lexercise, and I just wanted to buy one for my father.
11: Lexercise Pro was truly what I needed, and if it wasn't for her, I would have not known about it.
10: After only 3 days of my father using it, he was already so happy of the change he felt.
11: It's helped with the swelling and the pain. The tingling feeling is gone. I use it while I read the news, listen to the radio, or while watching TV. Sometimes while just sitting and relaxing, looking outside my window. At my age, it's nice to find a solution to a problem that doesn't require taking another pill.
10: It feels so good when you can do something to help someone you love.
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7: 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It's the perfect solution for anyone who is unable to get the proper amount of movement or exercise. 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
9: 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Operators are already taking calls, so hurry and be one of the first 300 callers. 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Hurry.
12: I got into a serious relationship, but his family was like involved in Santeria. 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

0: Every year, millions of seniors will fall. The most common location for falls? The bathroom. Thousands of seniors are injured just trying to take a bath, and many of these falls are life-altering. Hospital stays and often weeks of rehab, and sometimes they'll have to move into assisted living centers or nursing homes.
1: I don't want to move into an assisted living center.
2: I sure don't want to end up in a nursing home.
0: The average cost of a nursing home is $110,000 a year and can climb to over $130,000 if you want a private room. And the average cost of assisted living, over $50,000 a year. So a walk-in tub is a very, very inexpensive alternative.
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0: 9 out of 10 seniors say they want to live in their homes as long as possible, but nearly 80% say they'll need to modify bathrooms in order to remain independent and safe.
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0: 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And sometimes they'll have to move into assisted living centers or nursing homes. The average cost of a nursing home is $110,000 a year and can climb to over $130,000 if you want a private room. So a walk-in tub is a very, very inexpensive alternative. Walk-in tubs are designed to be easy to get in and out of. Safety features include low thresholds, wider doors, handrails, and slip-resistant floors. 9 out of 10 seniors say they want to live in their homes as long as possible, but nearly 80% say they'll need to modify bathrooms in order to remain independent and safe.
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0: 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The most common location for falls? The bathroom. Thousands of seniors are injured just trying to take a bath, and many of these falls are life-altering. Hospital stays and often weeks of rehab, and sometimes they'll have to move into assisted living centers or nursing homes.
1: I don't want to move into an assisted living center.
2: I sure don't want to end up in a nursing home.
0: 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And the average cost of assisted living, over $50,000 a year. So a walk-in tub is a very, very inexpensive alternative.
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0: 9 out of 10 seniors say they want to live in their homes as long as possible, but nearly 80% say they'll need to modify bathrooms in order to remain independent and safe.
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0: 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Are they simply made up by people?
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4: 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Results also show they will help improve your balance.
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17: All right. Thank you. Thank you, everybody. Welcome. I'm Dr. Steve Salvatore, and we're coming to you from Central Park, right in the middle of New York City, where everybody is always on the move. Today, we're talking about the most unappreciated part of our body, our feet. So how many of you suffer from foot pain? 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How about hip and low back pain? 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But you don't have to take my word for it. We're here in New York City for a reason. We wanted to put Superthotics to the test with the most skeptical and mobile people in the world.
18: 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I am a social worker. I get around mainly by subways and walking, and I wear shoes for style, not comfort. 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I also live in a three-flight walk-up, and I have a duplex, so more steps. 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They feel extremely comfortable. Wearing the Superthotics have definitely alleviated all of the pain in my feet and my back. I particularly think it's great that it took something so small that doesn't involve medication. You shouldn't settle for being in pain, and now I don't have to anymore.
19: My name is Michelle Cromer. I'm a New York City public school teacher. My classroom is on the third floor. We have what we call teacher shoes that we put on to try to be comfortable. And even my teacher shoes were feeling uncomfortable. Foot fatigue, my arch would be achy. When your feet hurt, it seems like everything hurts. When I first took the Superthotics out of the package, I was like, these are so thin. Like, what is this? So I put it in my shoe and it worked. I didn't have that tingling in my heel and my feet didn't feel tired. Some days I would put them in my teacher shoes. Some days I would put them in like boots. I put them in all my shoes, even my church shoes. I was even telling my teacher friends about it. And they were like, does this really work? I was like, yes, they really work. Superthotics are a lifesaver for my career.
20: I'm Sandy Natelli. I'm a stay-at-home mom. 3 years ago, I broke my left foot. Ever since then, I have pain. I've been trying every over-the-counter product, shoe inserts and cushions, and they don't make a difference. So I tried the Superthotic. I was very skeptical because nothing had worked. When it actually worked and there was no pain, I was shocked. I thought the pain, the swelling, was something I was just going to have to live with. I took them out of my shoes and I put them in my slippers. Yeah, my fluffy slippers were more comfortable with this. Superthotics are amazing. They enable you to have a pain-free life.

0: the ankle's going to be well positioned, the knee's going to be well positioned, and the back's going to be well positioned.
1: So you guys make orthotics here in the practice, right? Tell us about that.
2: What we do is we take an impression of the foot using a plaster cast. From that impression, we'll make a positive mold. We'll actually have the orthotic fabricated on that mold so it's customized to the individual patient.
1: How expensive is something like this?
2: This can be $600 to $800. Mm-hmm. A lot of people can't afford that. Their insurance may not cover it. So this is a superthotic.
0: The goal for us was to design a system where we could offer different levels of correction, much like we do with an orthotic. You'll see the differing levels of correction that are achieved by the biodynamic inserts that we've designed. This one has a 0-degree wedge. This one has a 5-degree wedge. So depending on the level of pronation, we're able to correct the foot. Pronation is basically a collapsing of the arch, which can cause pain in the foot, the ankle, the knee and the hip. So if you take the superthotic and you put it on the foot is now well supported, the ankle is moving in a normal fashion.
2: An important part of that is what happens with the heel. With the BioLock heel cup, the heel cannot turn out as much and therefore the foot doesn't collapse.
1: So it's about as custom as you can get without getting a doctor-prescribed orthotic.
0: Exactly.
2: Yes.
0: By putting the foot in the ideal position, you decrease arch pain, bunion pain, hammer toe pain, neuroma pain, plantar fascia pain, tendonitis pain in the arch. Once you align the foot, you align the knee, align the ankle, align the hip, and align the back. It's all about supporting the foot.
2: We see thousands of people a year who have foot problems, but we became doctors to help as many people as we could. And with the superthotic, we're hoping we can help millions of people.
1: Okay, so we already met a few New Yorkers whose lives are better, more mobile, and more pain-free thanks to superthotics. But if their stories haven't convinced you to try them, this next story will.
3: My name is Angela McKee. I am 69 years old. Well, I was told by the doctor I needed to have both knees replaced. They would just hurt. I have bunions on both feet and a hammer toe. When you're hurting and you have to go out and do things or go places, I dread it because I think, oh, my feet are gonna hurt. The first time I put the superthotic in, I just felt a world of difference. My feet did not bother me at all. And my knees and my hips feel much better. This is like one of the greatest things that have happened to me lately. I was thinking about going back to salsa class. I had given up. I haven't been there in over a year.
4: I thought my salsa days were over. Thanks to superthotics, I am back on the dance floor.
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5: 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In a clinical study with 100 test subjects, 100% reported relief from foot and ankle pain, 100% reported relief from knee pain, 100% reported relief from hip pain, and 96% reported relief from back pain. Superthotics were also proven to improve balance.
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1: 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Now let me demonstrate on a real person. All right, who can help me? All right, you, come on up here. What's your name?
2: Zoe,
1: nice to see you. So we're going to do a little test for your balance, right? I want you to put your hands, clasp your hands in front of you like this, right? Now, stable, hold yourself still. I'm going to try something. If I push down, what happens to you? You fall forward, right? All right, so now step here in the Superthotics. Now I'm going to push down again, see what happens now. How does that feel?
2: Great.
1: Wow. All right, who else wants to give it a shot? All right, you are?
3: Tommy.
1: All right, Tommy, take a step up. Let's try this. You're pretty big. You're as big as me. Put your hands out in front. Let's see. Hold still, push down. What happens?
3: Yeah.
1: Look at that.
3: Yeah.
1: Off balance. Right, I can do that with one finger with you. Let's try it again. One more time. Wow. All right, now step into the Superthotic. See what happens. Hold your hands. Same position. We'll push down.
3: Yeah,
1: look at that.
3: Solid.
1: Amazing, right? Absolutely.
4: Hi, I'm Barbara Conway Olson. I'm a retired nurse. I can feel pain in my lower back, my knees. My feet start aching. So I tried Superthotics. I really couldn't believe it. It was amazing. I could wear any type of shoe now and even walk as long as I want and no pain. I feel very secure that I'm not going to lose my balance. I wear them all the time. I may be retired, but I don't sit home on the couch. That's for old people.
5: I'm Stephen Wu. I'm 68 years old. One of my joys as being a parent is teaching my daughter how to play tennis. I taught her since she was 6 years old. We still try to play at least once a week. The problem is I can't keep up with her now. My legs, my back kind of stiffens up. I find my knee is starting to hurt now. I tried the Superthotics, and it's really lessened the pain. My back is feeling better. I'm standing up straighter, and I can turn on a dime now. I feel more confident on the tennis court. I can do things that I did some 20, 30 years ago. It's a great feeling.
1: To see clinical proof that Superthotics work,
3: we turn to one of the world's most renowned experts in movement, orthotic, and prosthetic science, Dr. Gerald Petrovsky. His groundbreaking work, beginning nearly 40 years ago, earned him a nomination for the Nobel Prize.
6: One of the things I'm most proud of was the development of a computer system so that people that were paralyzed could stand up and walk again.
3: Okay, so you were asked to design a month-long clinical study focusing on 100 test subjects to determine the effectiveness of Superthotics on relieving pain and improving physical activity. What was your first impression when you saw them?
6: I was impressed by the fact that it was thin and yet adjustable. Most orthotics are pretty thick and clumsy.
3: Did you notice a difference as the study went on?
6: A huge difference. The pain went way, way down. At the end, I was very, very surprised at the pain reduction. It worked very well. When you talk to the people in the study, everybody was excited. They love the product. It's taken their pain away in such a brief period of time.
7: It felt great. You know, I noticed a difference immediately. Before, I had a lot of pain. After I was wearing them, I didn't have hardly any pain at all.
8: When they first handed me the Superthotic, I looked at it and I thought, how am I going to wear this in my shoe? But now, after doing the study, I can't imagine not having them in my shoe. They have changed my life.
3: Getting rid of pain can be life-changing.
6: Oh, it is a life-changing event. It means a tremendous amount to be pain-free.
3: But you had some subjects who had even more remarkable results. Tell us about Stephanie.
6: Stephanie started with severe foot pain.
9: I have plantar fasciitis. It's just shooting pain in my heels. When I first put my feet down on the floor, I just feel like just that excruciating pain.
6: The plantar fascia acts as an elastic spring, connecting the muscles in the heel to the toes. And the plantar fascia thickness, if it's greater than 0.4 centimeters, is considered plantar fasciitis. She started out with her plantar fascia at 0.93. 0.93 for her is extreme. Any pressure across the bottom of the foot is going to hurt.
9: When I first looked at it, I was like, wow, this seemed like such a simple product. Like, am I going to get, like, big results from it? And after wearing them, I did.
6: At the end of the study, she went to 0.33, which means that the ligament was thin again, easy to move back and forth on the bottom of the foot, and less painful.
3: That swelling went down so much, Stephanie no longer had plantar fasciitis.
6: By definition, yes. If they're less than 0.4 centimeters, then they don't have plantar fasciitis anymore.
9: I don't have any foot pain. I'm a believer. My feet feel great.
3: So let's sum up the results. Subjects with foot and ankle pain, 100% reported significant relief. And the subjects with knee pain and hip pain also 100% reported significant relief. And maybe the most remarkable thing was that 96% of the subjects with back pain reported significant relief. And all this just by putting a Superthotic in your shoe.
6: It absolutely surpassed my expectations, and their balance increased.
3: How did you test balance?
6: We did a series of studies on a balance platform looking at static balance. But more importantly is dynamic balance, because when you're walking, it makes you very susceptible for falling.
3: And you test dynamic balance on this walkway?
6: The walkway isn't as simple as it looks. There's 20,000 sensors in the walkway. So every slight movement of the foot is picked up, the time from impact, initial impact, gait speed, gait velocity, and it calculates how much air there is in gait. In the 30-day period, we had a very significant reduction in sway, therefore an increase in balance. When you start the study looking like this, when you're standing, and you end it looking like this, that's incredible.
3: There are not many orthotic makers out there that have clinical studies that show an improvement in balance, so that's almost unheard of.
6: Superthotics is a very simple device in concept, in size, and in operation, but it can have a profound impact on the life of millions of people.
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10: 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Just wearing the Superthotics has reduced the pain and allowed me the ability to still work. 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People need something like Superthotics to improve that.
12: 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I'm 57 years old. 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Superthotics have absolutely changed my life. 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I know a lot of people in the business that resort to drugs. They'll eat Advil like M&Ms. I want to do things that are going to make my body sound naturally. And I just feel tremendous. I feel about 20 years younger. I couldn't ask for more. I'm just thrilled.
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17: Some of the most engaging and inspiring conversations that I've experienced have taken place in mi casa, right at home, gather around the dinner table with family and friends, just enjoying a great meal. You know, in between laughter and honest reflections, we've often delved into the profound meaning of life and our purpose in this world. This is exactly what I hope and I envision Casa Zoen to be for you, a safe place to explore the extraordinary God-gifted life. You know, your outlook on life may be hope-filled, or maybe you harbor doubts. You feel wounded by negative experiences, or even disenchanted with religious or spiritual beliefs. I want you to know that you're not alone in your quest for meaning and purpose. As we journey together and experience this God-gifted life, we're bound to face great adversity and sorrow. But the good news of Jesus is summarized in these words when he said, "The thief comes only to steal, kill, and destroy. I have come that you may have life and have it abundantly." Here, Zoen is the original Greek word in the Bible for the God-gifted life that Christ came to give you. So I hope you'll join me each week in every episode as we ask the difficult questions, as we open our hearts to this Zoen way of living, and together we discover the divine purpose we were created to fulfill. Welcome home to Casa Zoen. What happens when the storms of life come crashing down on you and you find yourself sinking in despair, loss, and grief? Is there any hope? My guest today has walked through this journey, and in his latest book, he unpacks what it means to grieve, breathe, and receive, even in the darkest of times. Pastor Steve Carr, thank you for being here at Casa Zoen. Welcome.
18: Thank you so much for having me. It's an honor.
17: Yeah, it's our honor. You know, I was reading your book yesterday and I was going through the first chapters, and I have to tell you, I felt like it was talking to a friend. Mm-hmm. Like it just felt, I could feel your anguish and the pain that you expressed in those first pages.
19: And it felt like I was having a cup of coffee with you. So I was like, I really look forward to this conversation because I know a lot of people are hurting. And especially now, there's so many things that are happening that I think are so relevant. So I find this timely that you came out with this book and your story of courage. So I want to go back to the beginning because I know a lot of people may not know. But so just to kind of put the setting, you were at the height of your career. You were about to have your dream job. You were successful in sort of like in the eyes of what the world calls success. You were you had the perfect family, the house, and there's nothing wrong with any of that. It was just wonderful. But then something happened where everything just crashed and you didn't see it coming. It came out of nowhere. So kind of just start with there and tell us what happened.
20: Yeah. So grew up in Southern California and probably early 20s, mm-hmm. I realized I wanted to go into ministry. Okay. And God just opened up doors. And the dream was to be a senior pastor someday and to preach and have a congregation, to point people to Christ. And I got to go to a church called Willow Creek in Chicagoland, and it's multi-campuses, probably about 25,000 people show up on a weekend at that time. And I was one of two people who were handpicked by the founding pastor to be his successor. And my job was going to be the lead teaching pastor, so kind of over the content and congregation. And I like saw the next 25 years of my life. I saw what it was going to be. I love Chicago. I love the Midwest. I love just the people. And then it all came crashing down because allegations of both sexual abuse and abuse of power came out about my mentor, my spiritual father. And it just rocked me. I did not see it coming. Mm-hmm. And it came out in the Chicago Tribune, which is a massive newspaper, came out in the New York Times. Yeah. It just was like story after story. Yeah. And you're trying to pick up the pieces of, okay, what does all this mean?
19: Yeah.
20: I just didn't see it coming.
19: Well, I remember when during that time seeing the reports and you know, now that I'm here and I'm listening to you, I can just only imagine how that was just, like I said, like I was reading your book and just so unsettling and all of the dreams that you had. Now, there's something interesting that you talked about, like befriending grief and honoring grief. And of course, I want people to read your book, but can you just walk through us to those stages that, how did you get that those words, grieve, breathe, receive? Because I think it unlocked a lot of hope for you, but at the time you didn't feel like it was like hopeful.
20: So on August 5th, 2018 is the day I resigned from my job. And I grabbed my family. I knew we had people showing up at our house, news cameras. Wow. So we drove to Madison, Wisconsin. Mm-hmm. It was pouring rain. I woke up the next morning and I just filled with cortisol. Like, I don't have a job. I don't know where if I'm getting paid. I don't know what the future holds. And I just went for a walk in downtown Madison, and I don't know if you've ever had these moments where you just cry out to the Lord, like, please give me a word.
19: Yeah.
20: I just need a word. Like, your word is life. You know, your word speak to me, Lord. And I didn't hear anything. Mm-hmm. And I grabbed my journal. I read like a prayer and just asked God, please give me a word. And all of a sudden, and I've only probably had this happen a dozen times, but those three words, grieve, breathe, receive, were kind of like impressed on me.
19: Wow.
20: And I go to this coffee shop and I just started to write, Steve, you have to learn to grieve what is, grieve what you thought it was going to be, grieve how key people let you down, breathe in new mercies, exhale all the bitterness and resentment, and receive what you need to learn, receive, if anything, what you need to own, and receive who Christ wants you to become because of all of this.
19: Wow.
20: And really, that was a gift, you know, 24 hours later, and it became kind of marching orders for me to go, all right, we're going to have to learn how to grieve. I knew how to achieve. I knew how to like set a goal, chase it, go after it. I didn't know how to sit in sadness and grief.
19: Yeah.
20: And so my definition for grief has been honoring what comes up when change shows up, because any form of grief is just change. And it could be good grief in the sense of, a child is getting married, but they're leaving the house.
19: Right.
20: It's it's change. Yeah. So how do you honor that change mm-hmm. without just trying to suppress it wow. and minimize it mm-hmm. or bright side it or dismiss it,
19: yeah.
20: but actually honor it and honor it in a way that is honoring to you and also to God.
19: Wow. You know, I don't know if this is something that I struggle with or if it's like a something that Christian circles people struggle with, but I get the sense like, and tell me what you think about this, that sometimes when we talk about grief, it's a negative thing that you shouldn't touch it. Like you said, suppress it.
20: Yeah.
19: It's not holy to engage grief. There's this kind of unspoken where like, if you're grieving, there's something not spiritual about you. And I feel like that's really shameful and not biblical. Can you speak to that? What do you think about that?
20: I mean, the majority of the Psalms are about grief.
19: Oh, wow.
20: We have a book in the Bible called Lamentations.
19: Yeah.
20: It's all about lament. I feel like Jesus wept. He showcased feelings. I mean, you see it throughout the New Testament. But I think you're getting to a very, very honest and human mm-hmm. reality is when we grieve, we are actually surrendering control. Mm-hmm. And we don't like to be out of control.
19: Mm-hmm.
20: You know, I don't know if I actually sit in my sadness, will it just take over?
19: Mm-hmm.
20: Will I like feel emotional? Mm-hmm. Will someone be able to recognize? And I think we're so good at managing mm-hmm. and putting something in a box mm-hmm. that we're like, I don't want to be out of control because I got another meeting and I got all this stuff. And so we kind of Jedi mind trick ourselves a little bit, Star Wars theology,
19: yeah.
20: just like make ourselves believe like it's not that important. It's not that important. I can get through mm-hmm. it. I can get through it. I can get through it. But you're going to have to pay rent on your grief.
19: Yeah.
20: And it's going to catch up to you. Mm-hmm. And I think when you believe that God is trustworthy, which means he's safe and consistent again and again, over and over on repeat, makes
19: that.
20: You worthy of trust. You can actually bring all of you, the highs, the lows, the mourning, the rejoicing, everything to him and let him father you through it.
19: That's beautiful, man. That's wonderful. I think it's so helpful for people to reframe and really get what you're saying, because like you said, it's biblical. And I love that you mentioned Jesus. I think even in Gethsemane, if I'm not mistaken, there's the language of scripture that he says he's grieving to the point of, you know, just sorrow and that.
20: Yeah.
19: And Jesus, if he's feeling all that, then that gives me freedom to be able to feel and to really not run away from grief. I want to go back to something because, you know, when you got to that and the Holy Spirit was so kind, and I love how he spoke to you. I just want to encourage people when you're going through that pain and just loss, if you cry out, like he responds and he did it for you. He wanted to respond and he gave you this map, this outline to walk it through, to walk it out. So I just love that about your story. I have to ask you, when that leader, you know, that hurt you and disappointed you so terribly, Bill Hybels.
20: Yep.
19: You know, I'm sure you had to go through a process of the grief, the GBR journey, where you call it, right? Grief, breathe, and receive, of forgiving him. And I have to ask you, because I know there's a lot of people watching that they're going through it right now with their leaders and their churches. And you have this leader that you look up to, and you have to somehow go through that process. And like, what do you do? Like, how have you reconciled? Have you reconciled it in your heart?
20: Yeah. So a lot of times people ask me, you know, are you mad at the church?
19: Mm.
20: And I'm like, no, the church didn't hurt me. Five people did.
19: Mm.
20: And my job is to actually name those five people
19: mm-hmm.
20: and begin to make sure that my heart mm-hmm. is ready to forgive them, because forgiveness is a solo sport. That's just between me and God. Reconciliation is going to take more
19: wow.
20: than just you.
19: Yeah.
20: But if I don't actually get my heart ready to mm-hmm. forgive, let's say the other person does want to reconcile, mm-hmm. I won't be ready. And so I had to do a deep dive on forgiveness. I remember talking mm-hmm. to my friend who was the therapist, and he said, Steve, if you did your job and taught people how to forgive, I'd probably be out of a job, because 85% of the people who come and sit and pay me however much money an hour to talk, they're trying to learn how to forgive. And so I just started to like, okay, what are the two Greek words for forgiveness that are used in the New Testament? The first one is aphemi, and it's Jesus uses it in the Lord's Prayer. You know,
19: okay.
20: Forgive us our debts as we forgive those who are indebted to us. And aphemi comes from the Day of Atonement, Yom Kippur, the holiest day to the Jewish people. And this was a day where you would take the collective sins, mm-hmm. you would put it on this scapegoat, and this goat would literally be led out into the wild, never to return. So forgiveness, aphemi, literally meant to release and send it away. So
19: that's deep.
20: I thought about that. Like, okay, can I release this person and send it away? But Paul uses a different word. In Ephesians, he uses the word charismai. And charis is where we get the word grace. And zomai literally means the grace I received, I freely give away. So Paul takes it right back to the cross. And the cross being like, okay, I'll never be able to release and send this person away if I don't first remember that I was released and my sin was sent away.
19: Man.
20: So I started this little breath prayer, which basically just took these two words, came up with three words, and charismai just was cross for me, and then release and send it away. And anytime one of these five people would come to mind, I just would put my hands over my heart, cross, release, send it away. And sometimes, honestly, for a couple of people, I had to pray that prayer 100 times a day. You know, 2 months later, maybe 60 times a day. But I realized something is forgiveness is a gift that God gave us. You think of John 20, Jesus returns and he just shows up and appears and the disciples don't see it coming. And he says, peace be with you. He breathes on them, tells them, receive the Spirit. And then he says the most common sense line. He goes, if you forgive someone, they'll be forgiven. And if you don't, they won't. And so I started to think about that. Yeah. Wow, it is really our choice. Will I forgive this person? But here's what most people don't talk about. If you don't forgive someone, what does that unforgiveness do in your heart?
19: Mm.
20: That unforgiveness will be a seed that leads to mm-hmm. bitterness, resentment, rage, anger, malice, gossip, all of the stuff.
19: Yeah.
20: And I think for me, it's like, the gift of forgiveness is God saying, you don't have to carry that in your body.
19: Mm.
20: Release it and send it to the cross. Let my son carry that. And you need to walk freely and lightly. And so as you prepare for hopefully the day of reconciliation.
19: Well, have you seen reconciliation possible? Is that on this side of eternity, to put it that way?
20: Yeah, I honestly, so my dad and I didn't have the best relationship. There's probably people who are listening who maybe don't have a great relationship with one of their parents. He was a business guy. He didn't know Christ for many, many years. He was angry. I always say he said something funny, three things to me, either something funny, something wise, or he cussed me out.
19: Mm.
20: So I knew how to read a room because I had to for my own safety with my dad.
19: Wow.
20: And probably in my 30s, mm-hmm. he just lashed out on me and I was like, I'm a grown man. Like, why am I still acting like a 6-year-old? And so I created some boundaries and I prayed. Mm-hmm. I prayed to forgive him, but I prayed that we'd have a chance of reconciliation. And if you were to ask me, was that miracle possible? I would say, yes, it's possible in the Lord, but realistically, probably not. But you know what? God did a work on his heart.
19: Wow.
20: And God did a work on my heart. And we reconciled, which makes me believe that reconciliation is always possible. For the last 6 years of his life, we were best friends. He passed 8 months after I left Willow. So like in 8 months, I lost my spiritual father and earthly father. It was so much to grieve.
19: Oh my.
20: But I think the gift was for God to show me, if I can reconcile your dad and you, I can reconcile you with those five people. I don't believe the lie that there's irreconcilable differences.
19: Wow.
20: Do the work powerful. Of the cross and be a minister of reconciliation. Be that kind of person. But it starts with me learning how to forgive.
19: Wow, man, you just unpacked so much. It's so deep. I'm actually grateful that I get to watch this episode later on because I'm taking notes and I'm just literally just so thankful. I know there's going to bless so many people. This is a hard one for me, this question. Forgiving God, that may sound weird. God is perfect. God is holy. He doesn't do any wrong. But did you ever feel like angry at God for one question I've had when I've seen these ministries or these people that have let other people down is like, why didn't you bring it to the surface earlier? Like, why he's all-knowing, so he knows this person's going to get this responsibility. He's going to get this amount of fame and exposure and power, but he knows they're going to end up messing it up. And he could have stopped it before to avoid some of that collateral damage. And so there's this, sometimes I feel like people get angry with God, and I've wrestled with that. Did you ever wrestle with that in some ways?
20: I mean, I think it's a great question. You know, you read the Psalms and David's like, why is this person seemingly winning at life? Yeah. You know, and then he prays like such honest prayers, like, you know, may their head be crushed on a rock. Yeah. Blessed be the name of the Lord. Yeah, you know, it's just like, you're like, what in the world? But I think what David demonstrates is I have to take my honest, vulnerable, maybe not well fleshed out lived theology somewhere. And I'm going to bring it to God because God can hold it. And I had moments where I was like, how did I not know? How did people not know? How were we fooled? How did this happen? Why?
19: Yeah.
20: And I think the more that you get connected with these stories, you realize there were opportunities. There were invitations. As the founder of the Salvation Army would say, the greatness of a person's power is their measure of surrender. And I think it comes to a point where, will I be able to surrender power or surrender how someone sees me or perceives me if I'm honest with my shadows? And I think a lot of leaders are afraid and they're insecure. And one of the healthiest things that you can do, as Dallas Willard says, is you should have one great grand confession a day. Because it reminds you, you need the Lord. You need his grace. You need his forgiveness. But I don't know if many leaders have the muscle memory, the spiritual muscle memory to actually confess because they're constantly managing.
19: Yeah.
20: And so, and they have power. And so they can buy this person off, or they can push this story, or they can make this thing. But the way that we see in the Hebrew scriptures is, man, I want humility. I want repentance.
19: Yes.
20: I want surrender.
19: Yeah.
20: I want someone to be honest because grace will find you and grace will find you out. And I just rather go first instead of have it come crashing down.
19: Yeah. Yeah. Yes. That's so powerful. You know, I'll share with you one of, I've been thinking of for a while now, what is my life prayer? And just kind of, you know, there's a lot of prayers we can pray to the Lord. And I think in some ways this life prayer has come because of all of these things that have surfaced. And there was a specific leader that earlier, before COVID, the news came out that just the whole ministry fell apart. And it really hurt me because actually I had contemplated to go work for that leader at that time. And, you know, from afar, he was like a mentor, read, you know, his works and really followed. And when that happened, you know, it just really was difficult for me. And again, not to the extent, you know, I wasn't close to the person, but I started thinking about like what to pray. And I'll just summarize it, but I've come to this place where the prayer that I think, how can I pass it to my children, is Lord, give me a yielded heart.
20: Ooh.
19: And it's like this idea of like, Lord, I'm not willing, but I'm willing to be made willing. Because I'm honest, I'm not willing, but I am willing that you make me willing. Like, so that picture of Jacob, like, I'm going to get choked up, but just put me to the ground, like beat me. Like, I want you to beat me, even though I don't want to be beat, you know? And I want to keep that when I'm 30, 40, 50, 60, you know, I just want that, you know, of course we do want wisdom. We want the anointing. We want, I'll be honest, I do want a level of success and fruitfulness, a better word. But more than that, I just want like that is similar to what you're saying, integrity, just that yieldedness to the Lord. And that's what I'm hearing from you, you know, that's what leaders really need and what the church really needs. And I want to ask you about this, I can tell just hearing your heart and you've put the work in. You know, what I love about your book and in Grieve, Breathe, Receive, is that as I was reading it, you study, you do your research. But what I appreciate about it is that you're expressing it from a place of experiential knowledge where you've actually walked this out. And I love what you talked about going to the desert and, you know, the desert fathers. I love reading a little bit about that. And I think sometimes people when they go through these seasons of loss and disappointment, they feel like they're in a desert. Mm-hmm. And you actually went to the desert. So can you just kind of unpack a little bit about what you, that experience taught you and how it can help people that are, they feel like they're in a desert, they've lost everything and they're disappointed?
20: Yeah. So we lived like 2 miles from Willow, the church that I was serving at. So it just was really tricky to go anywhere mm-hmm. with someone just recognizing and maybe just being hurt or frustrated mm-hmm. Or just wanting questions answered. And I just was having a hard time actually grieving. And so I felt like the Lord say, you can't achieve your way out of this. You can only grieve your way through it. And so I got my journal out one morning and I just felt like the Lord say, go to the desert and wait for instructions. And I thought it was metaphorical. You know, I just thought like, okay, I'm going to go to some desert. I can't achieve my way out of this. But I talked to my wife the next morning and she was from Arizona and she teared up and said, I've been sensing the same thing. I want to go home. And so we moved for 4 years to the desert and I got up early mornings and I hiked because Eugene Peterson always would say all theology is grounded in geography. And so let the desert teach you. And the desert gets its name from the deserted place. There's no cement. There's, you know, swirl cactuses, rattlesnakes, scorpions. It's hot. It's there's no water. It's barren. Yeah. And you would just walk by yourself. And I think in spiritual formation or furthering our discipleship, apprenticeship in Jesus, there's probably a simple way to describe it. And I base it around three S's, is that we have these simple truths, right? Like, God is with me. God will never leave me nor forsake me. Mm-hmm. God loves me. God is a father. They're simple truth. Mm-hmm. We love them because they're tweetable. We love them because they're easy to say.
19: Yeah.
20: But then they go through suffering. Mm. They go through the struggle. Mm. They go through the shock of life. And you wonder, is God really with me? Mm-hmm. Is God really for me?
19: Yeah.
20: Does God really see me? Does God know me? Is God my father even in the midst of this? And when you can experience, and this is what I experienced, that truth holds up, then that simple truth through the struggle becomes wildly sacred and weighty. So now when I say God is with me, it's, you're right, it is an embodied, lived theology because I know what it's like to experience feeling so alone and deserted and yet being carried by the Father. And that's what the desert taught me.
19: What would you say to somebody who right now is just, they're so heartbroken that they just can't even will themselves to take the next step. Mm. And they're just at the point where they feel they want to give up with God. Mm. And they just don't know if they can make it. What would you say to them?
20: So grieve, breathe, receive really is based on Holy Weekend. Mm. Good Friday, Silent Saturday, Easter Sunday. Mm-hmm. You think about Good Friday, someone got what they didn't deserve. A perfect man who healed, who preached, who spent time with kids and those who were oppressed, neglected. And he got the cross. And I imagine for anyone listening right now, you probably got something you didn't deserve. Abuse, neglect, job loss, a medical report, something that just feels unfair. And you're in your Friday moment. And what's interesting is Silent Saturday has the picture of the desert. Friday is Egypt.
19: Yeah.
20: The desert is Silent Saturday. If you think about those disciples, that first like day after, they're like, this just happened to our rabbi. What's going to happen? Yes, Jesus said, you know, I'll destroy the temple and rebuild it in 3 days. Like, you know, but like they had no idea what he was talking about. Like, what? Who is this guy? And they're scared. And I think some of us, we find ourselves in that desert season right now. And it's wrestles like with us because we wrestle with our relationship with waiting. And some of us hate the wait. You know, we mobile order our Starbucks and if it's not ready, we're frustrated. We hate the wait. Some of us, we waste the wait. And I love that you said nothing is wasted, but many of us, we waste the wait and we choose, as Tim Keller would say, counterfeit gods. We choose these idols to try and escape and self-soothe, which only prolongs our walking and wandering in the desert. But there is a way to win the wait by trusting God. And when you trust God, you open yourself up to the surprise of Sunday.
19: Hmm.
20: And that's where Paul writes in 1 Thessalonians, grieve Friday with hope Sunday. And when you and when you can be the kind of person who grieves with hope, that embodied theology allows you, as it says in Romans, to mourn with those who mourn, who are in their Friday, and rejoice with people who rejoice, people who are in their Sunday. Mm. And I'm just trying to help people identify which day of Holy Weekend are you in, Friday, Saturday, Sunday, and how do you allow yourself to be the kind of person who can really hold Friday, Saturday, and Sunday and be someone who grieves truly with biblical hope, not whimsy hope, but like biblical hope.
19: That's powerful. That's powerful. And God is the God of all those 3 days.
20: Exactly.
19: He didn't just, you know, walk out on me on one of those days.
20: That's right.
19: And that is the hope. I love that the resurrection is that hope, and you express it so well. Steve, man, we could talk so long, but I definitely want people to check this out. Grieve, breathe, receive, finding a faith strong enough to hold us. Steve, thank you so much. It's been a blessing, and you've blessed my heart and given me so much hope. And I know people watching and hearing will feel the same. So thank you so much for being here.
20: Thank you. I'm gonna take what you said. I want a heart that is willing to be willing. That is a powerful line. Thanks. That I'm gonna hold on to that for a long time. So thanks for sharing that with me.
19: Oh, awesome. I'm grateful. Thank you. God bless you, brother.
20: Blessings.

0: I got into a serious relationship, but his family was like involved in Santeria. They would do like Ouija boards and like, I mean, everything that you can think of like occult, like they were in it. And I feel like something just like sit on me. Like I was like shaking, crying. I just called out to Jesus. From that moment, I felt like God took it and was like, I'm gonna heal you.
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7: 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Now, on today's show, we start with radio host and author Steve Dace, who joins us to talk about Disclosure Day and why he believes the Alien film is a direct assault on Christianity. Here's what he had to say. Well, Disclosure Day, this is a film that is sparking quite a bit of controversy. Steve, I love your review of this. You start off with this claim. You say it is a direct assault on Christianity. That is a big claim. Tell us why you feel that way.
8: Well, I can't do it without spoilers, so I want everybody to be warned. Okay. 3, 2, and 1. And then as the great prophet Mike Tyson said, turn off your station. You know, so it's your fault from this time forward. All right. But let's just start with a couple of something really obvious. The female lead character at the beginning, who's on the run with the Edward Snowden wannabe, she's a former nun turned fornicator, because that's an often cited trope in movies. Billy, we do that a lot. Lots of former nuns turned fornicator are there. At one point early in the film, she says that she, quote, I lost my belief that God is divine. That's a direct line that she says early in the film. She still has some of the old relics of her time as a nun. And so when they try to use some alien technology on her in order to take control of her subconscious, and it behaves and performs, you know, maybe I'm just biased because I executive produced what a lot of people think is the most accurate demonic possession movie ever made. But it looks an awful lot like a possession to me. I mean, her eyes change. She loses control of her consciousness. She can feel she's acting against her will. It looks an awful lot like a possession. So what she does in the midst of this, she grabs her crucifix and begins praying earnestly. At one point, she clasps it in both of her hands hard, to the point she stigmatizes herself. She bleeds through the crucifix and her own hands. But in the end, the alien technology that possesses her is too powerful for the crucifix, and it overpowers her, and she lets the crucifix go. If that's not a statement, I don't know what is. I mean, Marcion, Pelagius, Arius were more subtle than this. Dan Brown was more subtle than this. The only religion in the entire film that has to wrestle with what the disclosure of the aliens mean, you guessed it, Christianity. There are many more examples I could cite, but I think for now, your audience kind of gets the gist of this.
7: One of the things, and you and I have talked offline about this, and I wrote about it for the Washington Times, I do not believe in aliens. I think this is demonic. I think it's spiritual. I think people are seeing into the spiritual realm. It's crossing over. It's a whole separate conversation. We could talk a little bit about it if you want. But it's interesting to me because even if aliens did exist, we do have a benchmark of other creatures, because I've heard people say, well, if aliens exist, that's really going to mess my faith up. I've had Christians say this, and I think, well, why? Jesus came and died for human beings. That's what scripture says. People were made in God's image, and angels have free will from what we see in scripture. I don't have any issue with that idea, but he didn't come to die for angels. So hypothetically, if there were aliens, which again, I don't believe there are, if there were and they had some sort of free will, it would not necessarily contradict or create any sort of issue faith-wise, because there are other creatures, angels, that do have free will. I don't know what you think about that, if you agree, if you disagree. It's a lot of hypotheticals, but I'll throw it back to you.
8: I think for the most part, I agree with that. I mean, the Bible has already accounted for intelligent life created in this by God that wasn't human beings, right? Cherubim, seraphim, you mentioned angels, all right? Fallen angels, angels who fell and then became demons. So there's already a myriad of intelligent life that God created before he made us. The universe is an incredibly vast place. Vast, you might say, beyond measure, and who knows what our science can or really can't detect. It was only not until the late 70s that science found out that dark matter was actually a real thing and not just the stuff of science fiction. And they still don't really know what it does and really what it means, right? And so, I think that one of the aspects of this that I find fascinating, and you see this, and I grew up pagan, and I mean that small p, not capital P. Like, we didn't like belong to a Wiccan religion or anything, but I mean, like most Americans, I grew up in a non-Christian home, and I was very fascinated by UFOs, conspiracy. So I'm very familiar with all of this stuff, and then had to then wrestle with this once I get converted. One of the things you'll see is that the UFO community will use words like, quote, summon. They will say that they summon UFOs. They summon non-human intelligence. There was a UFO whistleblower just about a year ago that made global headlines, talking about that he was involved in a crash retrieval of a UAP, and he talked about this overwhelmingly divine feminine presence, this really super empathetic presence. This is the exact character Emily Blunt plays in Steven Spielberg's film, by the way. And so they'll always start off. Stephen Greer is somebody your audience is probably very familiar with. Luis Elizondo would be another one. These two guys are all over cable news over the last couple of years talking about disclosure. And Greer in particular is way further down the path than Elizondo. But these guys will always start off talking about the truth is out there. Are we alone in the universe? Is there other intelligent life? They'll always start off from the premise of scientific inquiry, and they'll always end up making religious statements. Greer at this point is just a prophet of alien deliverance. I mean, that's when you don't watch his 4-minute appearances on Newsmax, where they have him on all the time, go watch his documentaries on Amazon. I've watched several of them. I mean, he is absolutely preaching a religion. There is no question about that. As does Spielberg's film. The aliens are sinless. They have revelation we don't have. We can't get the revelation on our own. We have to get it from them. We're in the midst of a nuclear war with Russia. We're about to blow up the planet. We need saving. It's the end of days. Only the aliens can do that. I don't know what you think. That sounds an awful lot like a religion to me, right? And so Greer is blatant about that. Elizondo's getting there. If you watch Elizondo's documentary that came out late last year called The Age of Disclosure, which is very well done. But in the beginning of that documentary,

0: save us. That they always end up with a counter gospel every single time.
1: Well, and I think that's a great place for us to close out on this. People can check your review out. It's on social media, and you've written and spoken on your show about this as well. And we appreciate you coming on today to talk with us.
0: Anytime, brother. Thank you.
1: Some powerful words from Steve Dace. 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We'll be right back in just a moment with more Newsmakers.
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5: 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Now you want me to plan an entire war in 2 days?
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8: 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The minute the first shot is being fired, you're bent on completing your mission.
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1: Welcome back to Newsmakers. Next up, Brad Brandon, founder of Across Nigeria, joins us to share the horrific firsthand persecution he has been seeing in Nigeria. The stories are absolutely heartbreaking. Let's welcome Brad to Newsmakers to break it all down. We have told your story. It's an incredible story. As a pastor feeling called to go, and I'm giving sort of the Reader's Digest version of this, but being called to go to Nigeria, and to essentially do this incredible work where you're trying to help persecuted Christians there. You're trying to help re-educate people who have fallen into extremist ideology. You're doing all sorts of incredible things there in Nigeria. But let's just start. We'll talk about the work of Across Nigeria in a minute. What is happening on the ground right now? Because the headlines seem incredibly dire and they seem to be getting worse.
22: Yeah, it is getting worse. It's growing. The violence is growing. We're seeing violence in areas that we typically have not seen violence in. Particularly one example recently, there were several attacks in Kwara State. Years ago, you would have never heard of violence in Kwara State. It's more south, west of Abuja. I started here 11 years ago, and most of the violence was pretty relegated to the far north. And over the years, it's crept its way south. So now we're looking at Plateau State, Benue State. Those are two of the hot spots. And it continues to move south. And this particular time I got here 2.5 months ago, this is the worst that I've ever seen it. Boko Haram is running rampant throughout the north and even operating in states they've never operated in. They're putting out videos telling all of us Christians here that we should either convert or die. They're putting out videos telling all the Christians that they're running them out of the north. And they're following it up with action. It's not just videos. They're attacking villages. I was just about 3 weeks ago at a village where 14 people were slaughtered when we

0: we got there. We were actually on our way to another attack. We got a call that one of our villages, where some of our widows live, was under attack. And so we diverted to that village. And when we got there, 14 people were slaughtered, and we buried them in a mass grave. We stuck around there for most of the day and left to another village to bury 10 people in a mass grave at another village. And about an hour after we left, the village was attacked again. And that was the third time they had been attacked in about 3 days, and five more were killed there. So we buried another five.
1: Were these mostly Christians?
0: Turn around. Yeah, these are Christians that are being killed, Christian communities. And every time I turn around, there's another attack. I can't even keep up with the attacks that are happening right now. I've never seen it like this.
1: And you are there, and I want people, I want to be redundant here. You are there as an American who does not need to be there in person dealing with this. You said we buried these people, that yeah. You were there.
0: I was
1: with
0: there.
1: Your team. Yep. And they were burying these people. What is it like for you to do the work you're doing, to be there, and to see that the problem is worsening as you're doing this work? And you know you've been called to it. And who knows how much worse it would be if you weren't doing the work. But what is it like to process that, to be on site, to see these people whose lives have been taken from them because of evil and extremism?
0: I mean, it's horrific. That's the only way I can describe it. I don't really know how I deal with it and process it. I'm sure I do in healthy ways, and I'm sure I do in unhealthy ways. But, you know, when we showed up to the village where our widows were, we have 570 widows now in our care. These are all widows who've lost their husbands to the violence. That's the criteria that we have for entering our widow program. And when we showed up to this community that housed several of our widows, I mean, you can just imagine the scene. There's 14 people that were slaughtered. I'm not trying to be too graphic and protect your listeners from that, but two of the women were pregnant, and they were cut open, and their infants were killed and laid beside them. I mean, these are horrific scenes.
1: Yeah. So I just... You know, one of the things that's challenging about telling these stories is that you don't want to tell the details of the story so that people are clicking and they're shocked, but you right. want to tell the details of the story so that people understand the grim reality and the horrific evil that exists in the world. I mean, this is satanic evil is what this is. You're telling me that there are two women in these communities who were pregnant yes. and they were cut open and their infants were killed as well. Their babies were killed as well.
0: That's right. Yeah. Yeah, and we walked in on that scene. It was literally an hour after they were killed. We arrived in that village. The family members wrapped their bodies up in sheets and blankets, whatever we could gather. The men of the village started digging a mass grave. And within 3 hours, we were doing a service and burying them in the mass grave. I have video coverage of that. I put it up on my social media. I don't want people to see these things. These are horrific scenes, but I'm to the point where I'm frustrated enough with the silence yeah. in the West that somebody has to do something, even if it's bombastic, to get somebody's attention.
1: Well, thank you so much. I really appreciate your time. If you want more information on Across Nigeria and Brad Brandon's work, you can head over to acrossnigeria.org. We'll be right back in just a moment with more Newsmakers.

0: Where do our laws come from? Are they simply made up by people?
1: Or is there a deeper moral code that guides humanity?
0: There is a law that is universal.
2: A law beyond human creation.
1: And a standard that judges our self-established ways.
0: One not written in ink, but in the very nature of reality.
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1: I'm Professor Walton.
0: I'm Professor Jeff Brauch.
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4: 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For our final segment, Joel Penton, the head of LifeWise Academy, shares a big victory his organization recently had after alleging that a school district discriminated against them. Let's welcome Joel to the show. LifeWise, your organization has been embroiled in a little bit of a controversy with Everett, Washington, the school district there. It's a case that has been ongoing. You have accused the school district of basically targeting LifeWise. Now, for those who don't know, we're going to get into the victory and what's been happening in the courts with the injunction that we'll talk about, the preliminary injunction. But for those who don't know the backstory, what is it that led to this dispute?
5: Yeah. So thank you, Billy, and thanks for the opportunity again to share. So LifeWise, we provide Bible education for public school students during school hours. We take kids under release time religious instruction laws and a Supreme Court ruling. We take kids off school property during the school day, teach them a Bible lesson, and bring them back to school. It's usually at a church. It's usually for an hour a week or so. And we have a program in Everett, Washington that launched a couple years ago and was going incredibly well. Dozens of families involved, making a big impact on those kids and the community. However, there were some who, I guess you could say, want to stir up trouble. And we have those who oppose our efforts because we, as you can imagine, we teach the Bible. And a member of the school board, took in this criticism and owned it. And we started seeing policies come down that were specifically targeting us and discriminating against our program. And as simple as the community fairs where every organization that serves students would come together to kind of sign kids up and promote what they do to students, all of a sudden we were not allowed to be there anymore. Also, permission slips, most organizations, in fact, all organizations, when a student is signed up to take a class or be a part of a club, they sign up one time per semester or one time per year. All of a sudden, for LifeWise in particular, parents had to sign up every single week.
4: Which is unheard of. I mean, that's not something. Yes. I mean, you're a parent. I'm a parent. If you're coming to me every week asking me to sign something, I'm going to get pretty annoyed by it.
5: Yeah. And you're going to be discouraged from doing it. In fact, it's going to effectively shut down your interest if you have to go into the school office every single week to sign your kid out for this class that lasts all semester. So that was one.
4: Did you see these policies at all while they were in effect? Were they impacting anything in the school in terms of LifeWise, your programming at all?
5: Oh, absolutely. I mean, they affected us and the parents who were participating. I mean, they made a big impact. And then the most really comical one was that they passed a policy that if children brought anything back from LifeWise, whether it be a worksheet or whether it be a Bible, because that's what we study at LifeWise, it had to come back in sealed envelopes so that other kids couldn't see them. And so if a child wanted to read their LifeWise Bible during study hall or during a free reading time, they wouldn't be allowed to do so. They could read Harry Potter, but they wouldn't be able to read the Bible. And so these were the policies that came down, and it was transparently discriminatory and, to us, transparently unconstitutional. And so we went to the school and said, hey, you know, you really can't have policies like this. This is this isn't fair. This is discriminatory. But they were not responsive to that. And so then we got some religious liberty attorneys involved. First, we just sent them information, and we wanted to be able for them to be able to keep it quiet because we didn't want them to, you know, have egg on their face. And we said, hey, could you just reverse these policies? We're not asking for anything but to be treated fairly. And in response to us sending that letter quietly, one of their school board members at a school board meeting into the microphone said that he had been accused of holding animus toward LifeWise Academy, which you can't, it's illegal to hold animus toward a religious group and then make policies, you know, against them. And he said, I want everyone to be very clear. I do hold animus toward LifeWise Academy, and then had some very choice words to say about it. At which point we realized we're going to have to get the courts involved. And so we did file a suit and we received a court date and all that. We thought it was going to be this long, long drawn out process, but we were so excited and it just, yeah, just joyful to see that we received a preliminary injunction. So essentially all of those policies had to be reversed.
4: Yeah. Talk about that. So you get this preliminary injunction from the judge here and those policies are reversed. What does that mean exactly? And what comes next now legally? Is that the final straw or is there more to come?
5: No, there's more to come. And so with this preliminary injunction, there's still the court date. There's still the ultimate judgment to come. But what it does mean is that there's enough evidence and whatnot that the court said, the school, you need to go ahead, at least until then, you need to reverse a lot of these policies. And so it's not completely exhaustive. For example, the Bible is being covered up. Well, it's one parent who brought the lawsuit. You know, we advised and we were, you know, gave, not advice, but we gave information and we, you know, we were willing to be involved in any way that would be helpful, but it was a parent in particular who brought the lawsuit about their child. And so as it relates to their child, all those policies are reversed, including the one about the Bible being sealed up. That child's now able to read in class. But we do anticipate as the case progresses that it will extend to the entire student body.
4: Well, I appreciate you joining me, breaking it down. We'll continue to cover the case as it unfolds. Thanks for your time today.
5: Thanks, Billy.
4: We'll continue to cover this story as it unfolds. We'll be right back in just a moment with more Newsmakers.
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33: This is a special report about a major spiritual battle happening right now in Ethiopia, where there are many thousands of displaced Jews, abandoned but not forgotten, the Jews of Ethiopia. Today, you are going to see how an outreach has been launched so that tens of thousands of lives can now be changed forever.
34: Shalom, I'm Jonathan Burness of Jewish Voice Ministries International. I want to talk to you today about an amazing door of opportunity that the Lord has opened to us to help an abandoned but not forgotten community, a Jewish community living in the heart of Ethiopia. These people are abandoned but not forgotten by God, unable to go to Israel because they're identified as Falashimura, those that have converted to Christianity in a past generation, but at the same time persecuted by their own people, their Ethiopian neighbors, because they're Jews. These people live in absolutely deplorable conditions. Right in the middle of Africa's second most populated country, Ethiopia, there's tens of thousands of Jews isolated from the rest of the world. I recently led a medical clinic, as I do every year, to bring urgent help to these suffering people. These people have no food. They live in absolute squalor, no sanitation. They have terrible medical needs. Many of them have never seen a doctor or dentist in their life. I brought a team of 100 doctors, dentists. We had optometrists, surgeons, eye surgeons, nurses, and people just like you that want to share their faith and pray and be used by God. And God used everyone in a miraculous way. During a two-week period in Addis Ababa and Gondar, we treated over 15,000 people in desperate need with free medical care and medicines. You should have seen the gratitude on their faces. Many were touched by the power of God. They received miraculous healings. People received their sight supernaturally, their hearing supernaturally. And over this two-week clinic, through the prayer rooms, over 1,000 of these precious people prayed to receive Jesus as Messiah with us and had their lives transformed, all of them receiving a Bible or follow-up literature or an MP3 player if they were blind or illiterate, where they could hear the gospel day after day on these little solar-powered units. By the time the 2 weeks was over, we were all exhausted, but we all went home knowing that we had to return. We had to return because there are thousands that we weren't able to help. We've been doing these clinics now for a number of years, one or two a year, but it's time now to increase our efforts to save these lost sheep of the house of Israel. We have incredible favor in Ethiopia. In fact, on the last trip, I was invited to personally meet with the president of Ethiopia, and during our talk, he invited us, he implored us to conduct a medical clinic and a dental clinic right on the grounds of the royal palace, and insisted over our talk that he be our very first patient. God has opened up a mighty door for us to bring medical assistance, humanitarian aid, and most importantly, the gospel to these people who so desperately need our help. Today, I'm asking you for your serious and urgent prayers for us, and I'm asking that you be sensitive right now to the role that God would have you play in helping the abandoned but not forgotten communities of Ethiopia. I'm sitting at the front of the line of hundreds that are waiting to get in to our medical clinic here in Addis Ababa. We were able to treat 1,000 people on our first day, and it was a short day. Today we're hoping to see 14, 15, 1,600 people. What's amazing is that even though we're seeing that many people, the lines keep filling in. It never ends. We're hoping that it will stay peaceful, but as the clinic comes to a close the last few days, it's very likely that we'll have a problem with crowd control because they rush the gate in desperation. These are people that are desperate for help. They're desperate to get simple dental care, eye care, an ear infection where they can't get the treatment they need, or simple antibiotics. Many of them need glasses or are going blind and need eye care. We even have eye surgery going on. If you just look at the faces of these people, you can see their desperation. This is a very, very needy Jewish community. I'm asking for your help. I'm asking you to stand with us as we help the Jewish community here in Addis Ababa. They're abandoned, but they're not forgotten by God. And your financial support and prayers enable us to help these people in great need, and most importantly, to minister to their spiritual needs as well. Right in front of me is a prayer room. We ask the people to go into the prayer room. They're prayed with for their physical conditions, the gospel shared with them, and then they receive a free Bible if they can't read because they're blind or illiterate. They get an audio Bible called a Mega Voice unit that has 80 hours of Bible on it, verbally. Your help is making a difference. Please, help. Be as generous, even if it means sacrificing. This is good soil, and we need your help. So thank you as you stand with Jewish Voice in helping people in absolute desperation. God bless you. There's a toll-free number that's coming up on your screen now. I want to ask you to pick up the phone and give the most generous gift you possibly can to help these desperately needy Jews that remain in Ethiopia. I will bless those that bless my people, Scripture says. And the greatest blessing you can give a Jewish person is the gospel. And that's what we're doing. You're helping us to help them. We appreciate you so much. And with your partnership of $60 or more, you'll be able to help 6 people in Ethiopia with medical care, dental care, medicines, free Bibles. And when you join arms with us today and call and give us at least $60, we're going to send you this beautiful shofar. This is an instrument of the call to prayer biblically. And this is an actual working shofar, just like in the Bible. And you can play it if you'd like. I'll give it a shot. Well, if you have a little practice, you'll be even better than that. We accept all major credit cards. And just take a minute for you to pick up the phone and speak with one of our operators.
1: As Jonathan has shared about the abandoned but not forgotten Jewish people of Ethiopia, with a gift of $100 or more, you'll be helping at least 10 Ethiopian Jews with dental, eyeglasses, and medical care, and a free Bible. And if you can send a $100 gift, we'll send you a beautiful handmade prayer shawl made by weavers among the Beta Israel in Ethiopia. For centuries, the prayer shawl, or tallit, has been a part of Jewish worship. At the four corners are the tzitzit, long fringes that serve as a reminder to cherish and keep the Lord's commandments as instructed in the book of Numbers. These prayer shawls that come in a variety of colors are all finely crafted garments to use and treasure as a reminder of your special gift here today to help the abandoned but not forgotten Jewish people of Ethiopia. This tallit will remind you of your connection to people halfway around the world that have absolutely nothing without your support. And you have changed their life. Please pick up the phone and call right now. Let's hear more now from Jonathan.
34: Some of you can do much more. You can help 50 people with medical and dental and eye care and the gospel, most importantly. Imagine how you feel when you know that your gift is helping to rescue the lives of 50 Jews in Ethiopia. When you call with that special gift of $500 or more, we're going to be sending you this amazing, handcrafted, genuine Yemenite shofar. This is a beautiful display piece to go over your mantle. Just an amazing, you can't even see the beauty of this thing on television. To hold this is an actual working shofar, and with some practice, you can make it sound like this. It's not bad, huh? So go to the phone now and call the number that's shown on the screen. Please have your major credit card ready and take a few moments to share your gift to the Lord with one of our friendly attendants on the phone. And thank you so much for partnering with us. May God richly bless you.
33: Struggling in a country where they are not accepted, nor do they fit into the culture or society, they are abandoned, but not forgotten. The Jews of Ethiopia. We know the promise of God has not been changed since He made it to Abraham. God will pour out a blessing to those who bless the descendants of the Father of the Faithful. Here again is Jonathan Burness.
34: You can't comprehend how great the need is until you've actually been to Ethiopia and looked into the eyes of these desperate people. We can't wait. We can't put it off to tomorrow. Tomorrow may never come for these people. We have a great opportunity now to provide medical care, dental care, eye care. And when we meet the physical needs of these people, it opens them up to the spiritual. It gives us the opportunity, the platform, to share the good news that Yeshua, Jesus, has come and that He is their long-awaited Messiah and Savior. There's no one else that's going to help these people. We're the only ones right now that are reaching out and giving these people hope. And God has called us and called you to help us to partner together to help these abandoned but not forgotten people. How are you going to respond? As for me, it's a loud hineni, yes, Lord. Here I am. I'll go. I'm here. And today, I'm asking you also to say yes to His call too. Please, help us to help them. Send us back to Ethiopia to proclaim the good news. On our last medical clinic, we had over 100 doctors, dentists, optometrists, nurses, and together, working day and night, we were able to treat over 15,000 of these precious people. Over 1,000 that came into the prayer room, prayed with us to receive the Lord Yeshua as their Messiah and Savior. God transformed their lives. God has led us to this place to serve tens of thousands of Jewish people right now, and He's calling you to partner with us. How shall they hear unless one be sent? Please, send us. Everywhere I'm stepping, it's just garbage. This is a garbage dump, literally. And look, they're asking for shoes. About three quarters of them don't have shoes. And I have people pointing to their eyes, people that are either blind or going blind. I want to say again that you can't overstate the need here. The ironic thing is that it's a beautiful view. You can see the surrounding areas, beautiful churches and mosques, but the people are in absolute despair, absolute poverty. You just want to sell everything and give it away. But the need is too great. It's just absolutely overwhelming. So we'll just keep doing what we can, and with your partnership, one by one, we'll help put shoes on these kids. We'll help give them new clothing and medical attention that they so desperately need. It's just absolutely overwhelming. Please, I'm asking you to pick up the phone and call right now to help us to reach these very poor Jews in Ethiopia. When you make that call today and you share a gift, we want to sow back into your life. We want to send you a gift as our way of saying thank you for allowing us to help them. With your gift of just $60, we can treat six people in Ethiopia with medicines and medical care and eye care and eyeglasses. And with your gift of $60, we're going to send you this beautiful shofar. This is the biblical instrument that called people to prayer in the time of ancient Israel. This is an actual working shofar. If you like, you can even try to play it. It sounds something like this. It's not bad, huh? I want you to call the number on your screen right now. We accept every major credit card. We'll even take an IOU if that's all you have. We need your help today to help these people. Please, it'll be so quick. Just pick up the phone and call right now. I want you to understand that your gift will make a real difference to the Jewish community in Ethiopia. Maybe some of you want to help 10 people, and you can do that by giving $100 or more.
1: As Jonathan has shared about the abandoned but not forgotten Jewish people of Ethiopia, with a gift of $100 or more, you'll be helping at least 10 Ethiopian Jews with dental, eyeglasses, and medical care, and a free Bible. And if you can send a $100 gift, we'll send you a beautiful handmade prayer shawl made by weavers among the Beta Israel in Ethiopia. For centuries, the prayer shawl, or tallit, has been a part of Jewish worship. At the four corners are the tzitzit, long fringes that serve as a reminder to cherish and keep the Lord's commandments as instructed in the Book of Numbers. These prayer shawls that come in a variety of colors are all finely crafted garments to use and treasure as a reminder of your special gift here today to help the abandoned but not forgotten Jewish people of Ethiopia. This tallit will remind you of your connection to people halfway around the world that have absolutely nothing without your support, and you have changed their life. Please pick up the phone and call right now. Let's hear more now from Jonathan.
34: Now, there's some of you watching that can do a whole lot more. Some of you can help 50 people or more. That would be so wonderful. With your gift of $500 or more today, I want to send you this incredible full-size Yemenite shofar. Now, this is a ceremonial instrument. It's not just a horn. It's an instrument that was used to call the people of God to prayer, to assemble the people of Israel together. It's absolutely real, handcrafted, and it works. Listen to this. Whew, takes a lot of wind. But it delights me to know that you're going to be calling right now. Just pick up the phone, call the number on your screen. We'll take any major credit card. We want to make it as easy for you as possible. It's just going to take a moment to bring your gift to the Lord. And I want to thank you on behalf of the remaining Jewish community in Ethiopia and say thank you and God bless you.
33: Large teams of medical specialists and ministry volunteers are being sent to address both the physical and spiritual suffering of those abandoned but not forgotten, the Jews of Ethiopia. We have many doors open because of the level of medical care we can bring to their situation. It is critical that it happens again and that it happens now. Here is Jonathan Burness.
34: If you're just joining the program midstream today, I want to welcome you. My name is Jonathan Burness of Jewish Voice Ministries International. There's an urgency right now to respond to a serious crisis, and I'm talking about the abandoned Jews that are remaining in Ethiopia. We've been reaching out to these poverty-stricken people for years now, and they are stranded, abandoned in the middle of Africa's second most populated country. I'm talking about tens of thousands of Jewish people that are struggling to survive. They've been abandoned by Israel, left on the runways because they were identified as converts to Christianity, but still persecuted by their neighbors as Jews. They're isolated from the rest of the world. Jewish Voice Ministries International has been conducting medical clinic outreaches for a number of years now to provide urgently needed medical help for them. I want you to imagine living in absolute squalor, no sanitation, a 6x6 room with 6 or 8 people living, dirt floors, little clean water, dying of disease, of malnutrition, of things like tuberculosis, leprosy, AIDS. You can't imagine how great the need is until you've seen it with your own eyes. There's many that are blind or that have need glasses, and they don't have the money for a simple pair of glasses. And many of them, most of them, desperately need dental work. Most of them have never seen a dentist in their life. They need medicines, simple antibiotics that have been unavailable to them. I recently led a team of 100 volunteer doctors, dentists, nurses, optometrists. We even had eye surgeons. And most importantly, people just like you that love the Lord, that want to be used by the Lord to pray, to share their faith with these people. In a two-week period, by the grace of God, we were able to treat over 15,000 people, mostly Jewish, people in absolutely desperate need. Our ministry staff prayed for them in the prayer room as well, and the reports of miraculous healings were numerous. People that were healed, people that were delivered, and most importantly, over 1,000 of these precious people that prayed with our prayer teams to receive Yeshua, Jesus, as Lord. All of them receiving a Bible or an MP3 audio Bible, all free of charge. Not a penny was paid for any of this treatment. But we need your help. When a major clinic like this ends and all the volunteers return to their homes, the one thing that all of us feel is that we need to return. We're always heartbroken for the myriads, for the multitudes of people that we couldn't help because we ran out of time or ran out of supplies, or we just simply treated as many as we possibly could. It's time to go back and to rescue the people we've been unable to help thus far. And most importantly, to bring the gospel to Jewish people who so urgently need to hear. We're getting ready right now to mobilize another team. We're in process of sending over vitally needed medical supplies and equipment to establish a permanent medical clinic in the heart of the Jewish community. But I have to tell you honestly, it takes a great financial commitment to do this kind of work, this large outreach, and to bring these huge teams with thousands, tens of thousands of dollars of medicines and medical supplies. And it's because of partners like you, people that love the Lord, that we're able to do this. So I want to thank you from the bottom of my heart for your help today. We must start immediately filling the shipping containers with medicines, eyeglasses, dental and medical equipment. In fact, we're even shipping over a medical trailer where we'll be able to pop it up and do eye surgery in the middle of nowhere, in the mountains of Ethiopia. We can go anywhere with this trailer and immediately begin to do eye surgery in a sterile environment. We are going back and will continue to go back to reach the thousands that we couldn't help last time. We promised them that we'd return. They're waiting for us. They're counting on us, and we are counting on you. We need you to partner with us. Please, will you join us arm in arm and make good on that promise? We need to hurry. We can't wait till tomorrow, because for many of these people, tomorrow will never come. Brothers and sisters, their lives are hanging in the balance. So please, I'm imploring you, call now. Call today. This beautiful little girl just came up and took my hand. Mwah, you're so adorable. And she's got this little pink tutu. It reminds me of my 3-year-old daughter, Liel, who runs around the house with her little pink tutu, thinking she's a ballerina. The difference is that my Liel, thank God, is healthy, is well fed, gets anytime she's sick, she gets the proper medication. But this little girl, it's very different, and it's just heartbreaking. This is probably her only clothing, and she's here to get medical care. I'm not sure what's wrong with her, but probably a lot of things. I can see a problem with her skin, and she needs some real care. And you make it possible for little girls like this in pink tutus to get some help. We so easily take for granted the things we have in the United States,
3: but as a father of a three-year-old, I just want to sell everything I have and come here to help little girls in pink tutus, like my daughter Leah. Huh? God bless you for helping this beautiful little child.
34: There's a toll-free number on your screen. I want to ask you right now to pick up the phone and call us with your gift, or you can write us with a gift. Either way, you're helping us to help them. You're partnering with us. You're sending us to proclaim the good news so that those that hear can be saved. You're helping the lost sheep of the house of Israel. And as our way of saying thank you, I want to send you a gift of appreciation for helping us to save the lives and bring the gospel to thousands of these poor and helpless Jews that remain in Ethiopia. 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This is the biblical instrument. You actually read about this in the Bible. It was used to call the people of Israel to prayer. We accept all major credit cards, and it only takes a moment, just a moment, to call and speak with one of our operators and to share your gift, or to make out that check and to send it to us today. Don't wait till tomorrow. Your gift is so important, and you will make a difference. You can be sure it's going to change lives. It's an investment, and it's going to save the lives of Jews abandoned in Ethiopia. This works, too, by the way. And I'll show you, because we get a lot of letters where people say, does this blow? It doesn't seem to work. You got to practice.
1: As Jonathan has shared about the abandoned but not forgotten Jewish people of Ethiopia, with a gift of $100 or more, you'll be helping at least 10 Ethiopian Jews with dental, eyeglasses, and medical care, and a free Bible. And if you can send a $100 gift, we'll send you a beautiful handmade prayer shawl made by weavers among the Beta Israel in Ethiopia. For centuries, the prayer shawl, or tallit, has been a part of Jewish worship. At the four corners are the tzitzit, long fringes that serve as a reminder to cherish and keep the Lord's commandments as instructed in the Book of Numbers. These prayer shawls that come in a variety of colors are all finely crafted garments to use and treasure as a reminder of your special gift here today to help the abandoned but not forgotten Jewish people of Ethiopia. This tallit will remind you of your connection to people halfway around the world that have absolutely nothing without your support, and you have changed their life. Please pick up the phone and call right now. Let's hear more now from Jonathan.
34: Now, there's others that can do much more. For those of you that can give a gift of $500 or more, which will help us to treat 50 needy Jewish people with free medicines for in some cases, 2-3 months, eyeglasses, and most importantly, the gospel, I want to send you this beautiful crafted Yemenite shofar, all made by hand. This is the real deal. This is what you see in the Bible movies, and every time you look at this, you'll be reminded that God used you to help 50 people, to save the lives of 50 people with medical care, with dental care, with eye care, and most importantly, the gospel. 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Let me give it a shot here. And you are reminded every time you look at this and blow this that you're helping the lost sheep of the house of Israel, God's chosen people in Ethiopia. Let me send one to you as a way of saying thank you for your generous gift of $500 or more. So please, go to the phone now. 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
7: I wanted to be a boy one week. I wanted to be a girl next week. It was constantly like that, confusion always in my mind. I always felt like I was more in tune to femininity.
8: At 16, Tommy decided it was time to give in to those desires. Now addicted to meth, he dropped out of school and began frequenting gay chat rooms and nightclubs.
7: I had an internal knowing that it was just wrong.
8: Despite his doubts, Tommy started taking female hormones and making plans to have a sex change operation. Tommy was doing drugs with his brother and sister when he felt an oppressive, paralyzing fear.
9: Terrified, Tommy left the house and went to his mom, who had recently committed her life to Christ.
7: I had to cry out to God because I just knew in that moment that He was the only one that was able to help me. So I remember just telling Him I'm sorry of the lifestyle that I was living. I just went into this deep place of repenting and asking for forgiveness. If Jesus did it for me, He could do it for you. We all need a Savior. We all come from a place of brokenness.
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13: What do you want people to walk away with after they read your book?
14: That when you meet the person that you're supposed to do life with, start off at ground zero. Always approach love as a student and know that God is love. And that 1 Corinthians 13 type of love is a love that we all aspire to.

0: I'm with you all, Larry Waju. Welcome to TPI, where redemption becomes purpose, healing turns into beauty, and stories stay with you long after they're told. Before diversity was celebrated, one man dared to dream big. George Johnson, founder of Afrosheen, built more than a brand. He broke barriers and opened doors. Take a look.
1: Conditioner and hairdress standing by. And when there's a problem with itching and flakes, the medicated has got.
2: He's known as a pioneer, a visionary, and a man who turned $500 into a multi-million dollar empire. He's 98-year-old George E. Johnson, the man who revolutionized hair care for African Americans with his product line, Afrosheen.
3: I feel the Lord was with me from the moment I came in this world, obviously. Because he's given me so many blessings.
2: From the start, George built his company on Christian principles based on one simple rule.
3: The golden rule is what it says, do unto others as you would have others do unto you. In my view, the golden rule is grounded in love.
2: Born on June 16, 1927 in Richton, Mississippi, George's life was shaped by faith, sacrifice, and hard work.
3: I was born in a three-room shack. My mother brought me to Chicago when I was 2 years old, and that was a blessing to take me out of Mississippi. My mother was fortunate enough to get a job at Michael Reese Hospital, a half a block from where we were living in a rooming house.
2: His father stayed behind in Mississippi while George's mother raised him and his older brother in Chicago. Her job provided the essentials. Anything extra was up to George and his brother to earn, sparking the entrepreneurial spirit God was forming in George.
3: Dug in the garbage cans and pulled out the milk bottles, pulled out the paper. I got a penny for a pound of paper. I wanted to make money to help my mother. She got the biggest share. I kept what I needed to buy candy, go to the movies.
2: Even as a boy, George carried a deep desire to be close to God. As a child visiting his father in Mississippi, George accepted Christ and was baptized in the Mississippi River, a moment that left a lasting impression.
3: They dumped me underwater, cold as it was. I had to accept him because he warmed me up from that cold water. I always had that feeling that the Lord's arm was around my shoulder, guiding me.
2: Determined to have a better life, George left high school in 11th grade and started selling hair care products door-to-door for S.B. Fuller, a successful black entrepreneur.
3: Working for Mr. Fuller was like getting a degree in psychology and business administration.
2: By his mid-20s, George was working multiple jobs to provide for his wife Joan and their two children. One job had him working with a chemist, learning skills that would give him a life-changing opportunity. It came in 1954, when a Chicago barber shared with him a problem. His hair product was burning scalps.
3: I looked at the product he was using, and it was obvious right away that the product was separated, and it should have been emulsified. So he said, can you do it? I said, I think I can try.
2: At just 26 years old, George stepped out in faith to start his business. He took out a $250 loan and was given another $250 to start Johnson Products. His first creation, Ultra Wave Hair Culture, a line of hair straighteners for men.
3: When I got everything I needed to make a batch of this new formula, I had spent $499, $1 left. Imagine that. I did not know that they would become the icons they were.
2: By 1966, his new product, Afrosheen, had become a household name, promoting health and pride among the African-American community.
3: Seeing how other companies are growing their business by advertising on television, that was the strongest medium available. And it was powerful, one of the best ones. One, two, Wazuri, use Afrosheen. Beautiful people use Afrosheen. We showed black people at their best and young people at their best. Soul Train took JPC from 12.2 million to 37 million in 5 years.
2: Johnson Products became the first black-owned company listed on the American Stock Exchange. George also implemented profit sharing for his employees, something most companies didn't do.
3: My feeling was that they helped me make the money. Why shouldn't they share it?
2: There were challenges, however. As popular style trends shifted in the early 80s, the company faced competition and profit loss. George held on to his faith and pivoted with the help of his son, Eric. Then, in 1993, Johnson Products was sold for $67 million. After the passing of his first wife, Joan, George found love again and married Madeline Murphy Rabb in 2022. Through the George E. Johnson Foundation, he has awarded more than 1,000 scholarships, inspiring generations of future entrepreneurs. His remarkable story is told in his memoir, Afro Sheen.
3: I asked the Lord to give me wisdom, vision, knowledge, and understanding. If you stay close to the Lord, you can do anything you want to do. Get close to the Lord. The Lord favors those who love him.
0: What a story. God's favor always opens doors and leaves a lasting legacy. Stay with us. One woman's search for love leads her to the brink of death.
4: When I began to get so dark spiritually that suicide seemed like a good way out, I can remember holding a gun in my hand and just contemplating killing myself.
0: Your Turning Point experience doesn't have to end when the program is over. 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

0: Welcome back. Like many of us, the woman in our next story was just looking to feel seen and loved. But that search led her down a dark road until one moment in a jail cell changed everything.
1: I'd become a

0: like anytime I did show someone a glimpse of the real me, that it got rejected. Whether that was by family or by friends. No matter how much I would try to fit in, it just wasn't enough.
1: In her teens, she began using drugs and shoplifting expensive items to fit in.
0: Drugs and alcohol did give me a boost of confidence to feel like I could present myself to others as being like them. Or it would cloud my mind to the point where I'm like, hey, I like feeling like this. I don't feel alone, or I don't feel unaccepted.
1: The drugs sidelined her college plans twice. Her addiction and her insecurities drove every decision she made.
0: The temporary fix was all that I was focused on. And especially hanging out with the crowd that I was around, they would do things to get money so that we could go have a couple of weeks of fun. And so I felt like if I had nothing to bring to the table, I would go and get it, because otherwise then I was worthless.
1: McKenna craved attention and cycled from man to man. At the end of the day, she always felt alone.
0: And I always blame myself that I didn't have enough to bring to the table, and if I had, they would have stayed. And I began to get so dark spiritually that suicide seemed like a good way out. I can remember holding a gun in my hand and just contemplating killing myself.
1: During that time, she put her hope in New Age spirituality.
0: I felt like that was an outlet that I could possibly begin to use to attain whatever I was lacking. If you get this stone, then it grounds you. If you get this stone, then it provides provision. I still was just in complete darkness.
1: Then came the arrest. McKenna, her boyfriend, and her friends were charged with multiple felonies.
0: I tried all the things to be enough and still couldn't find it in myself. And so at that point, I was just irritated at everything around me. And I can remember getting so angry and feeling all of these emotions with all these charges hanging over my head, being ripped away from the people that I thought I loved. So I'm pacing around the room and I saw something written on the wall. It was the verse in the Bible that says, "You've been baptized with water, but one comes after me whose sandals I'm not worthy to carry, who will baptize you with the Holy Spirit and fire." I took it as a sign. I don't know that I necessarily knew it was Jesus. I just knew that someone was speaking to me in that moment. So I said, you know, God, if you're even listening, because at that point I felt like such a dirty person, I didn't even know if he would care enough to hear me. I said, I trust you more than I trust myself at this point.
1: A few days later, she heard a pastor speaking in the commissary.
0: He said, "By the Spirit of God, one of you is saying that God's not real, but I bet you know demons are real." I knew. I mean, I've been tormented my whole life, but I never knew what it was. The very next day, I went into the church service, and Pastor David stopped the entire service. And he said, "The Lord said you've got a calling on your life and you need to stop playing." The words he was speaking, it resonated with everything I had been searching for up until that point. I knew what he said was real.
1: When he gave the altar call, McKenna went forward.
0: And when he laid hands on me, I felt something so supernatural that I had never felt. I didn't know the supernatural could be found in the church. I thought it could only be found in the world, in the demonic things. So to feel the purity of the presence of the Lord and it be so true and real, I knew I could trust it. I knew that I had found something so safe. As crazy as it sounds, I didn't care about the charges I was facing. My heart felt at home for the first time ever. I felt seen for the first time, like for truly who I was, unconditionally.
1: McKenna spent the next 6 months in jail, learning more about Christ and his love. What she found surprised her.
0: His word began to change me. He's like, "You're not rejected. I've chosen you, and I love you no matter what. I died for you. In spite of yourself." So once I found Jesus, it's like everything was visibly brighter, not only on the inside, but on the outside as well. I began to not only learn to love myself and forgive myself, but my life was not about me anymore.
1: All of the other charges against her were dismissed, so McKenna was released. She connected with Pastor David's church and now leads worship there. McKenna also ministers at Bartow County Jail, the same jail where she was once a prisoner. Her life is filled with the joy of knowing she belongs.
0: I never feel alone anymore. It's like a constant conversation with the Lord, and it's exciting and it's beautiful. He proves himself over and

0: ever again.
1: I feel like now I have integrity. His blood is enough. You don't have to do something to cover what you've done or try to change yourself. When he said, "It is finished," it was for you.
2: What are you really searching for? Love, worth, belonging? These can't be found in broken places. You will always be left empty. Jeremiah chapter 2, verse 13 says, "They have forsaken me and dug broken cisterns that cannot hold water." This is a picture of us when we look for our needs in the wrong places. Now be honest, where have you been looking? What does it cost you? Here's the truth. Only Jesus can fill what's broken. Only He can set you free. If you want true love, then please pray with me. Say these words after me, and I would pray for you. Lord Jesus, I feel a distinct sense of emptiness that I've carried for a long time. And I hear you can fill broken things. I confess that I need you today. Won't you heal my broken heart, Jesus? Take away the emptiness and give me meaning for this life that I live. Jesus, be my Lord and my Savior. I pray today. And Heavenly Father, I pray for my brother and my sister who have said those words, who have invited Jesus into their broken spaces. I pray that by the power of your Spirit, that your love will be shown in such a way that they cannot mistake it for anything else. Let them know today what their father could not do, what their mother could not do, what the money could not do, what the connections could not do. Let them know Jesus doing it right here, right now, as they've prayed this prayer. Jesus, we welcome you by your Spirit. Amen. If you prayed with me, your journey with Jesus is just starting, and would love to walk with you. Message us on WhatsApp and someone from our team will contact you. For our viewers in Europe and United States, you can call the number on your screen. All our contact details are also on our website. Now stay with us, because after the break, a raw conversation on love, healing, and relationships.
3: A man should pursue and not persuade. A lot of times when a man tries to approach a woman and she rejects him, he'd be like, do you not know who I am? You know, how you gonna reject me? That's why you single now. That's why nobody don't want you now. And so they'll start attacking you. You're like, well, why are you getting defensive? You know, you don't have to persuade anybody mm-hmm. to see you for who you are. If you're genuinely who you are, and if you're the person for them, you don't have to convince the right person to see who you are.

0: 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Erica Linney brings us the conversation.
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2: Yes, I'm here.
1: Welcome, welcome, welcome. It's so strange because I'm so used to watching you on the podcast and now you're sitting in front of me. But first, I want to give you a big congratulations on getting married.
2: Thank you.
1: That's the whole point of the podcast.
2: Yeah.
1: But I want to start from the beginning because I want to definitely talk about your book, Student of Love, which I found a lot of great keys. I'm just going to tell the audience now, go buy the book because we don't have enough time to talk about everything that's in here. But first, I want to start off with page one or the first page. And you say, I cheated.
2: Yes.
1: And I was like, well, we starting off with a bang. But you've been very open about you know, your infidelity and all of that. And I want to know, for other people out there who may be, you know, struggling in their marriage, what were the behaviors that you found that led you to be unfaithful?
2: A lack of discipline. Growing up, we were never taught as men to be disciplined as men, to even be faithful. My father never sat down with me and said, hey, when you get married, I want you to honor your wife and be faithful. Matter of fact, we were always taught the opposite. You know, growing up, it's always taught, you know, sleep with as many women as possible, which you're training your body to accept and normalize different women, knowing one day you'll be taking vows, hopefully, to one woman, and your body says, hey, we're not used to just being with one woman for a long period of time. And so that's what I want to do, is just go back and heal that broken young man that was taught toxic masculinity, teaching me the wrong way of doing love and relationships. And a lot of times it wasn't even love at all, it was just lust. And so I had to relearn some things and uncover some stuff. And so I started the book out saying I cheated because I wanted to reveal my scars. That's the first thing that Jesus did when he came from the grave. He showed his scars to let you know where he came from, so that you knew that he was Jesus Christ. And so I wanted people to know that I'm human. I wanted people to know that I'm accountable to my mistakes, and I want to be open and honest about it.
1: Now, I know you talk about you went had accountability groups and therapy, but how did your relationship with Jesus help you? And what scriptures did you hold on to that during this journey of, because in essence, for 10 years, you were going through like an uncovering,
2: yes,
1: you know, like a stripping down of who you were and a rebuilding, which is a lot.
2: One of my foundational scriptures is, for I know all things work together for the good of them that love God and to the called according to his purpose. And I asked myself, do you truly love God? And I said, I absolutely do. He said, well, all things are going to work together for your good. You are called for this. And so even in going through the process, the reason why I'm able to show up transparent and vulnerable with tens of thousands of people is because I know I've been called to walk in this thing called love, to walk in this thing called life, to show people what true Christianity looks like. A lot of times we've been brainwashed thinking Christianity is perfection.
1: Yes.
2: You know, and like I said, the first thing Jesus did was reveal his scars. But even when we read the Bible, we read about, there's nobody perfect in the Bible.
1: Yeah.
2: Everybody was flawed humans. And so I had to understand that. And to my other scripture was, not only just confess your faults one to another so that they may be healed, but to actually be able to be transparent enough to know that we are the gatekeepers to other people's healing. Mm. The minute that you begin to share your idiosyncrasies, the things you've gone through, then other people say, okay, if God can do it for them, he can do it for me.
1: Exactly. Now, there's some principles from your book that when I read it, I was like, this is good. First one, talk about the five W's, the who you are, what you are, when, why. But I really want you to share about the who and the what you are.
2: the who you are, a lot of times we're told who we are. Mm-hmm. You know, your family may have raised you and said, you're going to be a doctor, you're going to be this. And not even, and then you find out later on that you never even cared about that. You may end up walking in that profession, but you have no connection to that, that God called you to be something totally different. He put giftings inside of you for you to be uniquely who you are. And so I always say the key to any level of growth is to define who you are. Who are you? Who are you? They say character is who you are when no one else is looking. Mm-hmm. So who are you? What motivates you? What makes you smile? What makes you happy? Why do you feel like God placed you on this earth for impact? What you are is kind of similar. Like, what do you do? What is it that you believe, again, that your purpose on this earth is for? And when you define the who and the what, where you're supposed to be in this life, where we go to where of where you're where you're at right now, and that's a daily check-in to mm-hmm. always check in with yourself and say, where am I at right now? Because that changes. It can change daily, it can change seasonally, it can change when you deal with certain disappointments in life, to always do a check-in.
1: Yeah, and I always feel like if you have those things down, then you can bring your authentic self into a relationship.
2: That part.
1: Now, one other thing, two other things I want to get to. Women present, not pursue. Men pursue, not persuade.
2: Yes.
1: Just briefly, can you touch on that?
2: I said a man should pursue and not persuade. A lot of times when a man tries to approach a woman and she rejects him, he'd be like, do you not know who I am? You know, how you gonna reject me? That's why you single now. That's why nobody don't want you now. And so they'll start attacking you. You're like, well, why are you getting defensive? You know, you don't have to persuade anybody mm-hmm. to see you for who you are. If you're genuinely who you are, and if you're the person for them, you don't have to convince the right person to see who you are. And then I say that a woman should present and not pursue, meaning that in all her glory and all her femininity, who she is who she is. Just present. And at the end of the day, then she doesn't have to pursue a man. You know, I watch social media videos where a woman is getting on her knees proposing to a man. I just don't get it. I don't see it.
1: Yes.
2: Like fight me in the car or something. Because at the end of the day, that just don't make sense to me.
1: Exactly.
2: And so I believe that a woman should just present.
1: What do you want people to walk away with after they read your book?
2: After people read Student of Love, I want people to walk around or walk away with knowing that you're not an expert. When you meet somebody, you could have been married two or three times and you say, well, I know everything about marriage. No, you don't, because you went through three failed marriages. At the end of the day, you're not learning something. You know that when you meet the person that you're supposed to do life with, start off at ground zero and become a student and say, how can I learn how to love you? Teach me how to love you. And I want people to always approach love as a student and know that God is love. And that 1 Corinthians 13 type of love is a love that we all aspire to.
1: And I'm gonna wrap with this question. Proverbs 13:12 says, when hope's dreams seem to drag on, the delay can be depressing. But when at last your dream comes true, life's sweetness will satisfy your soul. Mm. Now that you're married.
2: That's good.
1: Can you describe the sweetness of the dream fulfilled?
2: In my proposal and in my wedding vows, I said, I feel settled without settling. And what that means to me is that in this journey of becoming, in this journey of the search for the one, that once I found the one whose my heart is aligned with, I just feel settled. I feel like I'm walking in the fullness of God. I finally have gone through the wilderness and I'm resting in the promised land.
0: Amen. It's amazing when a dream finally comes true. Now, you can watch the extended interview on our YouTube channel. Well, we've come to the end of the show, but before we go, I want to leave you with some encouraging words from the scriptures. Joel chapter 2, verse 25. God says, I will restore the years the locusts have eaten. And in John chapter 8, verse 36, God promises you, if the Son sets you free, you're free indeed. Whatever you're believing God for, hold on. Your story isn't over. We leave you with music from Anya singing, You Are Able. From all of us here at TPI, goodbye and God bless you.

0: Israel has endured decades of sorrow, terror, and war, and still she stands. 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Right now, your support brings help to those in need and shares Israel's true story with a world that needs to hear it. This is your moment to comfort God's people and remind them they are not alone. Take action. Stand with Israel today.
1: I believe the time has come to begin a battle of annihilation.
2: They divided my land. They divided the land of God.
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7: 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The minute the first shot is being fired, you're bent on completing your mission.
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12: Coming up on Jerusalem Dateline, happy 250th birthday to America, a special 4th of July edition celebrating liberty and the Judeo-Christian values embraced by the founding fathers. Plus, we'll look at two Jewish patriots whose stories are woven into the country's beginnings. All this and more coming up on this edition of Jerusalem Dateline.
13: Hello and welcome to this 4th of July edition of Jerusalem Dateline. I'm Chris Mitchell.
14: And I'm Paul Strand.
13: Paul, great to have you with us.
14: Thanks, Chris. We have a great show today, exploring the Jewish presence and influence in the original 13 colonies.
13: The 4th of July marks America's Independence Day, but American settlers' desire to be free came before 1776. Many colonists saw themselves as a modern version of ancient Israel.
14: They wanted what God gave the ancient Israelites, liberty and freedom from tyrants. Take a look.
15: In wilderness like this, some 100 Puritan settlers, led by the Reverend Thomas Hooker, made their way in 1636 to what became Connecticut's capital, Hartford. It was a land wild and untamed, and they asked Hooker how they should govern it. What he preached May 31, 1638, as it says at the base of this statue, sowed the seeds of free constitutional government in America.
14: The main idea in Hooker's sermon was this. The foundation of authority is laid firstly in the free consent of the people. That's the idea that helped shape the Connecticut Constitution, which then many decades later helped shape the American Constitution.
15: It's why many call Hooker the father of American democracy. Behind the Hartford statue of these praying settlers, a plaque says, here they establish the form of government upon which the present Constitution is modeled.
16: Which starts off how? We the people.
15: Historian William Federer authors the online historical lessons called American Minute. He said this revolutionary idea of democratic rule came after 6,000 years of almost nothing but kings and emperors.
16: And they believed in a top-down form of government, where God gives all the power and rights to the king, and he's God's lieutenant who dispenses it to the people.
15: Colonialists like Hooker turned that on its head.
16: And America's founders, when they got the chance, they wanted to run away from a king, and they flipped it and made the people the king.
15: Michael Medved, radio talk show host and author of The American Miracle, summed up their united belief this way.
17: All of us have the same ultimate sovereign, God Almighty, but that God Almighty does not appoint and designate crowned heads over us. The power comes from the people.
16: John Jay, the first Chief Justice, said the people are the sovereign of this country.
15: They did seem bound, though, by a common faith foundation.
17: The idea of providence, the idea that they were doing God's work, that this American experiment was ultimately an American miracle.
14: But these foundations and principles didn't form here in the colonies. Their origin was a long, long time ago in a place far, far away. For that part of the story, we turn to Chris Mitchell in Israel.
12: Thanks, Paul. Many pilgrims and Puritans crushed under European kings wanted the government and liberty God gave to the ancient Israelites.
16: When Moses took the children of Israel out of Egypt, that was the first instance in world history of an entire nation with no king.
12: One thing after another was revolutionary in this Hebrew republic, such as the tribes electing their own leaders and that all people were to be treated as equals.
16: Israel was the beginning of the concept of equality on planet Earth.
12: The Hebrew Republic was the first nation with no standing army.
16: You have a king, he has an army to enforce his will. In Israel, every man was in the militia and armed and ready at a moment's notice to defend his family and his community.
12: It was the first nation where everyone was taught to read, so everyone could know the law.
16: Israel had no police. Not only did everyone get taught the law, everyone was responsible to help enforce the law.
12: Most colonial Christians shared this crucial belief with ancient Israelites. There's a God watching everyone, wanting them to be fair and holding them accountable in the future. That creates a conscience.
16: If everybody in the country believes this, you can maintain complete order with no police, maximum liberty.
12: This is what Thomas Hooker and other New England pastors and lawmakers were looking at as a model.
16: And then this became the model for the other constitutions of the states, eventually the U.S. Constitution, and that allowed America to blossom into this amazing experiment of the people getting to be king and each individual citizen accountable to God.
12: And that's how ancient Israel and colonial America are linked more than most people would ever know.
13: Paul, when you look at that story, what are your first reactions?
14: My first reaction is we can't even imagine how much those original people coming to America, how wrapped up they were with the ancient Israelites.
13: Yeah.
14: Like the pilgrims saw themselves as, by them leaving Britain, they thought they were like an oppressed people, like mm-hmm. Moses and all the Israelites yeah. in Egypt. And then they saw themselves going across the Atlantic. They saw that like the crossing of the Red Sea mm-hmm. to the Promised Land.
13: Yeah, the
14: That's
13: Book of
14: how
13: Exodus.
14: They saw yeah. America. And what's interesting about this is that in the original seal for the country, they were thinking of having the splitting of the Red Sea as like the symbol of America.
13: Yeah.
14: So that shows how wrapped up they were with this idea. Like none of what was just in that story would be at all strange to any of the founding fathers. They'd say, well, yeah, exactly.
13: I think the other thing, too, is that they were so biblically literate. They knew the Bible.
14: Exactly.
13: And they, unlike many people today that are biblically illiterate and maybe miss the connection of Israel and the founding of America, but they read their Bible. They knew what it said.
14: You know, a couple of things. When I interviewed that William Federer, who was in the piece, that was the first time I had known that in all of history, there had never been a people without a king until
13: or
14: the
13: an
14: Israelites.
13: Army.
14: Yeah.
13: Or a standing army.
14: And this idea that conscience became so important. Conscience had never been a ruling factor before in history. You mm-hmm. were told what to do. You were told what to think. And here we have the Israelites with this thing of saying, there's a God watching me.
13: Yeah.
14: I need to watch my behavior.
13: Mm-hmm.
14: That's your self-regulating thing that allows an entire society to go without much law. If it, you know, of course, there's laws because there are always people going to be breaking them.
13: Sure.
14: But this idea that they didn't really need it because they were self-regulating.
13: Right.
14: What a brilliant idea. Idea, and America saw that. It's so important that they said right from the start, we have to keep the government small,
13: mm-hmm.
14: and we don't have to worry about that because the people will self-regulate. The people will rule us.
13: And they knew it had to be a moral people, people that were self-governing.
14: Exactly, which is, was it John Adams who said that the only constitutional republic that you could have would be that made up of a moral and religious
13: mm-hmm.
14: people.
13: Yeah.
14: So this is none of this would be news to them.
13: Yeah, and Ambassador Huckabee talked about that just recently at the JNS summit here in Jerusalem, talking about those very same themes.
5: Americans, whether they understand it or not, need to be grateful to God for the Jewish people and the foundation upon which freedom and the sanctity of the individual was founded, because that is what separates our values from the values of totalitarianism and dictatorship. I want no part of that. I like freedom, and the heart, the soul, and the genesis of that came from right here in this land. Let us never be apologetic for it.
13: You know, Paul, many people here in Israel love Ambassador Huckabee, and he makes that connection. He makes that biblical connection between Israel, America, and the Bible.
14: And you know, it's something that wouldn't surprise the founding fathers is that Ambassador Huckabee is a pastor.
13: Yeah.
14: And in America, mm-hmm. the original people who would be speaking to the nation, they were the pastors in the nation.
13: Mm-hmm.
14: You can imagine there was no TV. There was nothing like that. There were no recordings of anything. Pastors were something that everybody saw every Sunday or Saturday.
13: Mm-hmm.
14: And those were the spokesmen for the country. So not surprising to see Ambassador Huckabee acting so much like a pastor. He is a pastor. But also how much that would...
18: be just an everyday thing back in colonial
13: America.
18: You
13: see that reflected in the Constitution, but you also see it in many of the state constitutions that were established there. Mm-hmm. Many of the people, you know, were church-going and really had a very strong biblical mandate for the people.
18: And we have seen America falling away from this, and many people not knowing their biblical roots, not mm-hmm. knowing all these things, and how important it is to have a conscience, to not expect the state to tell you what you need to think and feel and have a conscience about, but the, it comes from you, and it comes from a moral people. So, again, it's we have to worry about just how far America is wandering from these roots, and I think that's why it's good to keep looking back at the Bible and the ancient Israelites.
13: And how do you feel doing this story now you're living here in Israel?
18: Oh, I absolutely love it. And the thing is it all becomes very real to you. Like when you go I remember the first time I was with a tour and the guy said, right here, Jesus walked right here on this mm-hmm. these steps. And I was thinking like, whoa. It's not like a story anymore to me. I'm right here where it all happened.
13: Yeah.
18: This is where the steps of Jesus walked right here. And that makes it also very real to you.
13: Yeah. And one other thing, just a few feet from where we are standing is Liberty Bell Park, where they have a replica of the Liberty Bell from Leviticus, Let Freedom Ring.
18: Amen.
13: And for our YouTube viewers, you can see an extended version of Ambassador Huckabee's address to the JNS Summit here in Jerusalem on our YouTube channel.
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18: Looking at America's 250th anniversary, we're also looking at Jews in America at that time of the Revolutionary War era, talking to a Jerusalem Post commentator and scholar and historian, Gil Troy. In America, I understand there were very few Jews there at the start. Do we have rabbis or spiritual leaders to thank for the fact that that community did manage to thrive and become a real presence in America?
22: It was a small community, but it was a very patriotic community. And there was one particular hero, Gershom Mendes Sachs, who was known as the Patriot Rabbi. When he was 23 years old, he was born in 1742, so it's 1766, he has the nerve to throw his hat in the ring to lead the synagogue Shaarei Yisrael, which today is the Spanish and Portuguese synagogue, still existing, founded in 1654. And he beats out older European types. Why? Because they wanted an authentic American voice, an authentic American Jewish voice. And on the 250th anniversary of this extraordinary country, the land of possibility, I call it, America, we celebrate this connection between the civic and theological and patriotic dimensions of the American Jewish community and America.
18: One thing I like about him is the fact that he really had a communal sense, and I think he started the first works for the poor in New York City. He started a burial society so that even the poorest Jew could still, you know, be buried with dignity. And what I liked about his patriotism is that I think he had his whole congregation. He said, let's flee New York when the British were invading. And I think he himself fled holding onto the Torah scrolls and saying, I will not let the British have these.
22: He was a proud American. Right? And the congregation had chosen well. And the burial society was a free burial society for Jews, but it inspired other New Yorkers. The charitable initiatives were for all New Yorkers. And indeed, during the Revolution, he said, let's leave. And they took the Torah scrolls and their sacred objects, and they went to Connecticut, and then eventually he ended up in Philadelphia. And he meets this guy named George Washington, and he becomes friends with that great hero of the American Revolution, George Washington.
18: And that led to something interesting, which is that when General Washington became President Washington, there were only three clergymen he invited to stand with him as he was sworn in, and one of them was Satius, and he was the only Jew there. So that's pretty amazing.
22: Think how crazy this is. The Jewish people, unfortunately, have been attacked in so many places. And now at the very start of the American story, at the inauguration of President Washington, his friend Gershom is there. And it's a symbol of the way the Jewish people and so many other people have been accepted into America as Americans, but also able to continue their own identity. That balance between being a patriot and a rabbi is why we call him the Patriot Rabbi.
18: And I wonder if Satius' friendship with Washington inspired him when the Hebrew congregation in Newport, Rhode Island wrote Washington. And in 1790, he replied to them saying this about protecting their religious liberty. He said, "May the children of the stock of Abraham who dwell in this land continue to merit and enjoy the goodwill of the other inhabitants, while everyone shall sit in safety under his own vine and fig tree, and there shall be none to make him afraid." What a sign of support for the Jew, this minuscule population of Jews in America.
22: This man, George Washington, who already has, his birthday is already a national holiday. He's already legendary. Basically lays hands on the Jewish people, but also on all peoples, and saying America's going to be different. So we have the Constitution, we have the First Amendment, we have separation of church and state, we have empowerment of people to pray freely and be freely religious. But it's not just in terms of the formal rights. With George Washington, it's personal. And by the way, Satius became a beloved figure in New York. He becomes a trustee of Columbia College, now Columbia University. When he walks around New York, everybody loves him and hugs him. And when he dies in 1816, his death is considered to be a big blow to the community, not just to the Jewish community.
18: And what I like, though, is that he never wanted his Jewish people, though he wanted them all to be patriots, he never wanted their Americanness to overrule their Jewishness. He always reminded them that we have a covenant with God. We're not even really home when you think about it. We're still people in exile.
22: It's a dance, right? And one of the things that we've seen over the 250 years of American Jewry, of course it starts earlier, but we like to celebrate since 1776 especially, because you talk about the power of the freedom, life, liberty, and the pursuit of happiness, is that you could live multiple identities. So you can be a proud Jew and a proud American. And in America, it wasn't a choice. In fact, Louis Brandeis, the great justice of the Supreme Court years later, would say that by being a proud Irishman, by being a proud French person, by being a proud Italian, by being a proud evangelical, by being a proud Jew, you are a better American. Because you understand what it is to have community, you understand what it is to have values, and you understand what it is to have patriotism and pride.
18: Amen. Well, thank you so much, Gil. I appreciate this.
22: And happy birthday, America!
12: When we come back, an American hero. Without his financial help, America might not have won her War of Independence.
0: 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And she's doing fine. It's a wonderful thing. Thank you.
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13: Paul, you've been in the military, and you know wars take a lot of money.
18: Indeed, it takes a steady stream of money.
13: Exactly. Well, our next interview is with Pastor Jim Garlow. It's about a Jewish patriot who stepped in with funds when the colonies needed it most, and then went on to assist the founding fathers individually when they needed help. It's a great American story, but also a sad one. Take a look. Jim Garlow, president of Well-Versed, great to be with you. You have an interesting story to tell about a man named Haim Salomon. Why is he so important, and who was he?
24: In 1781, George Washington said four words that changed the American Revolution: send for Haim Salomon. Why did he say that? The patriots the Continental Army was out of money, out of food. They were deserting. They had no ammo. The British had taken New York City. The British had taken other battles. And the 13 colonies were losing, period. It was over. But he needed cash. So he sent Robert Morris, his Secretary of Finance, to get Haim Salomon. Haim Salomon was a religious Jew. It was Yom Kippur. He was in the Mikveh Israel Synagogue in Philadelphia. Jews cannot transact business on a high holy day or Shabbat unless, said Haim Salomon, it will save lives. And this will save lives. He raised on the spot $20,000, which is equivalent to millions of dollars today, fed the army, paid the army, got ammo and weaponry for them. They went into Yorktown. They won the Battle of Yorktown, turned the entire Revolutionary War. Robert Morris said, hey, we need you to continue. We don't have any money. The financial houses, the banking houses, wouldn't loan to 13 colonies. They had no money, but they trusted one man, Haim Salomon. But without him, the Jews saved America by the funding of not only the Revolutionary War, the army, but he funded Continental Congress. Then he gave no interest loans to George Washington, Thomas Jefferson, Alexander Hamilton, James Madison, James Monroe, a lot of other private citizens, no interest loans. And even when he handled the money from Europe coming to fund the war, most people charged 3 to 5% commission. He charged 2% commission. Then he charged 1% commission. And then the loans to all these leaders, no interest loans. Mm-hmm. When it all's added up, there are some who claim, if it was in today's dollars, between $6 and $8 billion. But here's the tough part. Ready for this, Chris? He was never paid back. He died at age 44 of tuberculosis. Tuberculosis he got while he was in prison in squalid conditions up in New York. His widow, with four kids, never got paid back a penny. The four children tried to get paid back something. They were never paid back. Seven times petitioned Congress. Tragically, he was never even honored that much. They gave him a postage stamp in his honor in 1975. A ship was named after him in 1944. There's five books about him. There's one movie that's been put out like a long time ago about him, but never properly honored.
13: And you want to see a statue in his honor.
24: They did get a statue up, not in Washington, D.C., but in Chicago, with George Washington in the middle, Robert Morris on one side, and Haim Salomon on the other side. There's one statue in Los Angeles, but he's never been properly acknowledged by the Congress or by our executive branch.
13: And you met with the president of Israel about that.
24: I did. I took him, an 11-inch statue, and met with President Herzog. And he already knew about Haim Salomon. Mm-hmm. Many Jewish people do know about this story. But now we want to see a 16-foot tall one. It's been designed in Washington, D.C.
13: And you'd not only like to see Haim Salomon recognized, but also Jews that have really helped their nations.
24: Absolutely. It's astounding when you think of the reality. The statement I made a moment ago is a pretty strong statement. I said a Jew saved America. And by that, I mean funded the revolution. Had he not been there, we would have lost. The evidence is overwhelming. That's not a melodramatic statement. That's reality. And the contribution of Jewish people in the revolutionary period itself is significant. It's never been acknowledged at all. But I would love to see our government properly acknowledge this man who was not paid back a penny, but who did what he did. And the result is we have the freedom, the liberty we enjoy because of Haim Salomon.
13: It's a great story, Jim. Thanks for sharing it.
24: Thank you.
13: And we hope that we can get that statue up there in Washington.
12: Still ahead, all in how you frame it. What did the Founding Fathers mean by the separation of church and state?
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6: A big debate here in Israel is over religious freedom. And America's founding fathers protected everyone's religious beliefs there by separating church and state. But in recent times, that separation has spun out of control. America's Constitution resides here in the National Archives. Its Bill of Rights protects freedoms such as speech, the press, and religion. It says Congress shall make no law respecting an establishment of religion. Today's prevailing opinion believes that means government and God can have nothing to do with each other, thus creating a high wall separating church and state. But what did the founding fathers who wrote it actually mean?
7: When the founders talked about separation of church and state, they had a historical context that we really lack.
8: Reverend Eddie Hyatt, author of Pilgrims and Patriots.
9: Church and state was merged together, and the church used the power of the state to enforce its doctrines and practices.
8: He says certain governments used deadly force against dissenters who wanted to worship in their own way.
9: Those people were persecuted, burned at the stake, some had their tongues cut out. The founders did not want that kind of Christianity.
7: And so that's the context they have of separation church and state. It was never the church taking over the state, it was always the state taking over the church.
8: Author Jerry Newcomb, who wrote the book that made America, says the founders opposed such force.
25: They didn't want to have a national established Church of America, like you have the Church of England, forcing people to believe something that they didn't believe in.
8: Thomas Jefferson wrote to worried pastors in a famous 1802 letter assuring them government wouldn't interfere with their faith.
7: Because there's a wall of separation between church and state. And so the way he used it is, guys, the government's not going to stop religious activities.
6: Then almost 150 years later, more liberal justices and judges began to interpret that to mean government had to wall off any touch of faith on any public institution or the people in it.
8: William Federer, author of the Daily American Minute.
26: And that's when they began to reinterpret that phrase to say, no, we're going to get faith and God and everything out.
8: Such as the 1980 Supreme Court ruling that kicked the Ten Commandments out of public schools.
25: They said if the Ten Commandments were on the schoolroom wall, the children might read them, meditate on them, venerate them, and obey them.
7: We got to make sure that kid doesn't say God at graduation. You can't let a kid pray over their lunch.
8: Attorney Jeremy Dice fights for religious rights.
27: When the government tells you what you can believe and what you cannot believe, that is a significant loss in our freedom.
26: It's ironic that judges will say, well, we have to maintain separation of church and state. They're quoting from Jefferson, and Jefferson in the Declaration said all men are endowed by their creator with certain inalienable rights. Here's Jefferson acknowledging he believed in a creator, and they're using his phrase out of context to prohibit a creator.
8: In that same letter, Jefferson showed where he stands.
25: At the end of it, Thomas Jefferson says, will you please pray to God for me, and I will pray to God for you. He violates the separation of church and state in the very letter that gave us the phrase.
8: And right after he wrote it,
27: President Jefferson left the White House to go to the United States Capitol at the time to do what? To go to church that Sunday.
8: In the Capitol.
27: In the United States Capitol buildings.
7: The U.S. Supreme Court has more than 50 depictions of the Ten Commandments in its own building.
9: They did not want a national church, but they wanted God in all of their proceedings.
25: So, you know, if their idea was, well, there should be no reference to God in our government, then the founders, you know, absolutely were schizophrenic. They absolutely did not mean the separation of God and government.
6: As Newcomb put it, while the founders made religious freedom a priority, they certainly did not intend to make America into some sort of secular wasteland. Paul Strand, CBN News, reporting from the National Archives.
13: Paul, that's a great story. 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
29: Welcome to 700 Club Israel. As our nation gets ready to celebrate our 250th anniversary, we want to remember some of the forgotten founding fathers, from the rabbi of the revolution to the accidental spy. Their heroism and bravery helped shape our country in its earliest days. And now their story is being told in a brand new documentary from CBN Films.
30: We also had members who fought in the war, who served in Washington's army to fight for the cause of liberty.
31: They fought in the revolution to defend the idea of American independence. James Madison sort of turned to him, finding ways to get money to the revolutionaries, making sure that army is staffed and supplied. He is doing some of that espionage work for the revolution. He's able to identify British intelligence agents. So he becomes part of Washington's spy network while he's a prisoner of war. After they've served in the army, they look forward to a government which gives to bigotry no sanction, to persecution no assistance. And from that, they develop a message essentially saying, we have fought and we have helped make this country, and now we ask that our rights be recognized.
32: Washington's words are powerful because they express an idea of a world that's different from the one everybody grew up in. All the government expects from you is that you hold yourself as a good citizen and do your duty as a citizen.
33: This was absolutely unheard of throughout the world. All other governments up until this time had a mandated state religion.
31: Is this going to be a place where you can be free to say what you want about God?
33: This ideal of religious freedom is going to be part of the government. But is it really meant for everyone?
32: And so that prejudice and intolerance had been kind of part of their story.
33: It's an American history story, and it's relevant for everybody.
29: Well, Well, joining us for more on this is the writer, director of Jewish Patriots of the American Revolution, Aaron Zimmerman. And Aaron, it's always a pleasure to have you with us.
0: It's always great to be here.
29: Let's talk about how big of a minority they were. I mean, it was like less than 1/10 of 1/10 of 1% mm-hmm. of the total population of the colonies, but they seemed to have an outsized impact on the conduct of the war, the revolution. They were funding it. What surprised you most about the Jewish population of the colonies?
0: Well, everything surprised me because colonial history is not so much my area. As you know, most of my work is in Israel. So this was a whole education for me. And I think I went back into what Jewish life was like in Europe because I wanted to know why were they so intent on being in this country? Why were they on the Patriot side? And you have to look at what they faced in Europe at the time. I mean, in Rome was controlled by the Vatican until 1870. Italy wasn't even a country. And until then, the Vatican controlled what the Jewish treatment was. So mm-hmm. they lived in their own ghetto. Right. They walled it up, made the Jews pay for the wall.
29: It was like a swamp.
0: Yeah, it was down by on the banks of the river. So, you know, typhus, malaria, too many people in one quarter. When they left the quarter, you know, if you think Adolf Hitler invented the yellow star, he did not. When the Jews left the ghetto, they had to wear yellow. The men had to wear a pointy yellow hat that looked ridiculous, and the women had to wear a yellow scarf. Why yellow? It's the color the prostitutes wore in the Middle Ages.
29: Oh.
0: So they were known for that. Any way that they could humiliate the Jewish people, they did. Every year in Rome, the chief rabbi would have to go bow and scrape to the main, you know, one of the main governors of Rome. And what they would do after that is he would turn around and the governor would kick him in the backside and say, okay, that's your sign that the Jews can spend another year here in the city. So Jews faced varying degrees of this treatment all over Europe. So, of course, when there's a new world that's just getting started, a new nation, no religious restrictions, you can bet they jumped on board. And so that's what really I think a lot of people don't have the context of what they faced before that and how wonderful America was for them.
29: Most people don't know that the Continental Army would have run out of money without Jewish support. Mm-hmm. And Jewish merchants coming to their rescue, Chaim Salomon being the main one, and George Washington specifically calling for him, saying, go find him, because we need it in order to pay the soldiers.
0: Absolutely. There were a lot of, this is one thing that did surprise me, because I don't study it much. You don't think of America not having a navy. Mm-hmm. But we didn't have a navy back then. We didn't have ships. So all of the shippers up and down the East Coast entered the fight. They would go bring supplies, carry supplies, run the British blockades, fight with the British ships sometimes. And a lot of those men were Jewish because Jewish people came over here and they went into business. They went into shipping because that's what they knew from Europe. That's the industry that they were allowed to have in Europe. Weren't allowed to be farmers, weren't allowed to own land, weren't allowed to be teachers, weren't allowed in university. The only things they were allowed to do was be kind of money lenders and businessmen. So they brought that over here, and they were extremely successful, and God really used them and used that success, and they poured that into the country. Sadly, the country didn't pay them back very well.
29: No, they died bankrupt.
0: Really dreadful. Well, one of them did. A few of them went bankrupt. Three that I know of went bankrupt. The other two lived long enough to rebuild their businesses after the war. Unfortunately, you mentioned Chaim Salomon. Chaim Salomon died just 2 years after the war ended. He got typhus and died prematurely and left his family with a lot of debt. And his family petitioned the government all the way up through the Civil War to try to get this money back.
29: And never got paid.
0: No, but the Senate passed a resolution in 1864, finally, because you can imagine getting receipts with no computers. Here we have all this paperwork from in the middle of the war. His sons got it all. Sons died. Grandsons carry on this fight. Finally, in 1864, the Senate passed a resolution and said, yes, we owe you this amount. We see it. We'll give it to you from any monies not already allocated. So it's the middle of a civil war. All the money's allocated. So this poor guy, what we gave him was a statue in Chicago and a commemorative stamp at the Bicentennial. Shabby treatment.
29: They didn't just fund, but they also fought.
0: Yeah.
29: So there was one specific one who got injured in battle and then becomes a spy.
0: Yeah.
29: Tell us about him.
0: This is a case of bloom where you're planted. You know, you never know where you'll be and what you can do, even in bed. There's a young man named Solomon Bush. He was noted as one of the richest Jewish families in Philadelphia. So he took a musket ball to the thigh in a battle, and they sent him home. The British said, well, he's going to die anyway, so let's not bother imprisoning him. Let him go die in his father's house. But he didn't die. And so he was sitting by the window with his crutch, doing nothing all day, because, of course, no TV, nothing, internet. He's looking out the window, and he sees British men and Hessians who are on the same side. And then he sees this American guy. He's going, oh, I wonder what's going on there. So he listens, and he writes down everything. And he discovers that this man is a spy in Washington's very tent. And he's giving all this information to the British and to the Germans. So he writes it down. He gets the information to Washington, and he keeps doing that because he's sitting. Philadelphia by then is taken over by the British. And so he has done all of this work, saved Washington. They kicked the spy out.

0: Israelis heal and to make them extra miserable. And clearly, for some reason, the Jewish or the British people knew kosher laws. So when this father and son were imprisoned, they served them all pork. So if you know anything about Judaism, not only can you not have pork, you can never eat off the plate again that had the pork on it or use the utensils. When I lived in Jerusalem, my rental apartment had two dishwashers because even if you wash it, it's still not clean. So you have a dishwasher for the meat dishes and a dishwasher for the dairy. So when the two men wouldn't eat the pork, the British soldier basically he told them, you know, take all their silverware, all their knives, forks, everything, rub the pork grease all over it so they could never use these. Which is just particularly cruel, you know. And we know this because imprisoned with them was an American minister. And he's writing all this in his diary and he's saying, wow, these men are really bearing this with great elegance and with joy, and they're amazing. And so he's telling all these details, and we have his diary, which is how we know his story.
1: And the amazing thing to me is they kept true.
0: They did.
1: They kept kosher.
0: Yeah.
1: And sustained themselves. Mm-hmm. You know, God sustained them during the middle of it.
0: Well,
1: let's turn to modern day and why I think it's so important for this film to be coming out right now. I think there's a narrative developing in our political discourse that somehow or other, if you're Zionist, if you're a Jewish Zionist, that you're somehow disloyal to America, mm-hmm. that your allegiance is with Israel, and you're against America. I'm hearing that now being expressed, and it really is disturbing to me. Mm-hmm. What's your hope for this film to do to change that narrative?
0: Well, my hope is for people to see what the Jewish people have done for us before we were even a country. I mean, we do have all these, like you said, people who funded the war, people who fought the war, people who were spies with the Sons of Liberty, people who gave everything, their homes, families, fortunes for this country. That didn't stop after the American Revolution. Look at what Jewish people have done for us. Jewish Americans, I mean, okay, all of America, we are 100% polio free. Why are we polio free? Because of Jonas Salk, a Jewish American. You know, why do we have Wi-Fi and Bluetooth today? You and I like old movies, so you'll know her, Hedy Lamarr.
1: Yeah.
0: You've heard this story. Hedy Lamarr was the most gorgeous woman ever to be on the silver screen.
1: She's a genius.
0: And a genius. And she partnered with a music composer, and they developed this frequency hopping technology that is the basis for Bluetooth and Wi-Fi today. So there's another one. Levi Strauss, founder of the Blue Jean, creator of the Blue Jeans. You know, Irving Berlin, God Bless America, White Christmas. You name it, you know, what is it? Something like 36% of all the Nobel Prizes are won by Jewish people. The technology, and here's one the boys will like, Stanley Lieber. You know who that is?
1: No, that's a new one on me.
0: Okay, Stanley Lieber. You might know him as Stan Lee.
1: Yeah.
0: Invented the Hulk, created the Hulk and the X-Men and all of that. You know, Marvel Comics' biggest creative director. Jewish Americans are everywhere making our lives better. So I don't understand. And they are only 2% of our population, by the way. So for people who say they're taking over everything, give me a break. It's 2%, but they get 70% of the anti-Semitism, or 70% of the hate crimes in America are right. Anti-Semitic. And it's an outsized reaction. It's terrible. I hope that people will watch this and say, hey, they were right with us. They were here probably before most, you know, Christian people's parents were. They were here making a difference, and they still are. And if you stop listening to, you know, TikTok and some of the things that are being taught in our universities, which are funded, by the way, by foreign Arab countries. So that's why you're hearing that.
1: All right. The film's very important. Aaron, thank you for being with us.
0: Thank you.
1: The film's called Jewish Patriots of the American Revolution. It releases Monday, July 6th. You can get more information by going to cbn.com/Jewish Patriots. You'll have an opportunity to stream it right to your own home, either through a smart app or through the CBN Family app. And it will be available for you for a gift of any dollar amount. I want you to encourage you, please watch it. It will change your view, and it will definitely inform you of what the Jews did to give us our freedoms. We'll be right back right after this.
2: Up next, from the capital of our nation to the House of Prayer for All Nations, how a movement from D.C. is fulfilling scripture in the center of the world.

0: We also had members who fought in the war to fight for the cause of liberty.
1: Making sure that army is staffed and supplied. He's able to identify British intelligence agents and send that information on to Washington. After they've served in the army, they look forward to a government which gives to bigotry no sanction, to persecution no assistance.
2: Washington's words are powerful because they express an idea of a world that's different from the one everybody grew up in.
3: This ideal of religious freedom is going to be part of the government, but is it really meant for everyone?
1: Is this going to be a place where you can be free to say what you want about God

0: It is the duty of all nations to acknowledge the providence of Almighty God, to obey His will, to be grateful for His benefits, and humbly to implore His protection and favor.
1: Prayer is still a powerful force in America, and our faith in God is a mighty source of strength.
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4: A group of Christians in our nation's capital worship and pray together in a ministry known as David's Tent. They recently traveled to Jerusalem to pray for the United States. Joshua Swanson explains why.
5: Isaiah 56 declares that Jerusalem will become a house of prayer for all nations, and that vision is already taking shape.
6: The group from Washington, D.C. is primarily from something called David's Tent, and this is a huge tent that has been actually on the Mall in Washington, D.C. for 10 years of day and night, night and day prayer and worship, which is absolutely phenomenal how that could happen through every COVID, through administration changes.
5: From Washington, D.C. to Jerusalem, prayer leaders from David's Tent Ministry have come all the way to the Holy City to pray for the United States.
7: So we're coming from the United States, coming to essentially the throne of Jesus prophetically, and we're bringing our spiritual offerings, our worship, even all of that that we did in Washington, D.C., sort of in our hearts, we're bringing it here to Jerusalem to pour it out on the feet of Jesus from this location. So we feel like we're fulfilling scripture in Zechariah 8:22, just being a strong nation, humbling ourselves, coming to Jerusalem to seek God's favor from this place. And we decided to do 50 hours, basically 1 hour for each state in the United States.
5: David's Tent leaders say part of their mission now includes equipping the next generation to embrace prayer and a posture of gratitude.
7: But then this study came out from George Barna of what God's doing in Gen Z, the youth and young adults of America. And sort of this overwhelming thing happened in my heart where I was just like, God, how do we keep you moving in this country? Thank you that you are moving. And I just felt like he said, gratitude. Just be thankful. Keep giving me all the credit for what I'm doing, and I'll keep moving.
8: I'm standing in the gap for my state, and I'm so excited because North Carolina, I'm going to pray, and I'm really excited because I'm basically going to live at Sukkot Hallel for the 50 hours.
5: And Jerusalem itself has become central to their spiritual journey.
9: Honestly, it means just like the whole kingdom of God is here, and I just feel the presence of the Lord because He walked here.
5: Yet leaders at Sukkot Hallel say the conflict surrounding Jerusalem goes far deeper than politics or borders.
6: This is the only place where the Bible says His feet, His governmental feet from His throne, touch the earth. So this is the center of the world governmentally. And what it is ultimately is the battle for Jerusalem, spiritual battle. In Jerusalem, it's a spiritual battle for the Temple Mount. And on the Temple Mount, it's a spiritual battle for who will be worshipped there.
5: And Ambassador Huckabee says that praying from Jerusalem is the ultimate location to battle for the United States.
10: This is a city of prayer, but it was in Gethsemane that when Jesus went to pray with his disciples, that he prayed the prayer so intensely that the scripture says that sweat dripped from his brow as drops of blood. And while he was filled with the intensity of knowing what was before him, his disciples were asleep. What they didn't understand was that this was not just a time to go and have a prayer. This was a time when the battle for their very souls was being fought, and they didn't know it. And from that moment of complete surrender and abandonment in prayer, our eternity was secured. During 50 hours of prayer that people will pray here for the various states, and for the forever prayer that goes on the Capitol Mall, which is in itself an amazing thing. But God is answering prayer even in Washington. We come from the solid stand on our feet, absolute knowledge and convictions that we're not looking toward the victory. We are working from a victory. And it was won right over there in that garden 2,000 years ago.
5: Joshua Swanson, CBN News, Jerusalem.
4: Well, in today's tumultuous world, it's sometimes hard to forget to have gratitude and have gratitude for all that God has done, how he formed both the modern state of Israel and formed the United States of America. Both were grounded in prayer, and both a result of for Israel, centuries of prayer from exiles. In the United States, centuries of prayer from people longing for religious freedom, longing to have a country where it's we the people in charge. Let's keep that in mind, and let's have gratitude as we celebrate 250 years of independence here in the United States of America. Have we been perfect through our 250 years? It's quite clearly no. But let's keep striving for it. Let's keep hoping for a future and hoping for one nation under God, indivisible. And here, let's underline this, with liberty and justice for all. Coming up, one moment they were asleep in their beds, the next, a ballistic missile reduced their home to rubble. Hear from an Israeli mother whose family barely survived an Iranian attack when we come back.
11: Hi, I'm Abigail Robertson, and this is Heaven Meets Earth.
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4: Ortal remembers the smoke, the dust, and especially the screams. She and her family made it to shelter just as a missile fired from Iran annihilated her home.
26: This is the actual moment of impact recorded on a neighbor's cell phone when Ortal's home was obliterated by a ballistic missile attack during the 12-day war. Ortal and her family lived because they reached a shelter just in time.
27: I can't describe the noise to you. Smoke, dust, rocks, screaming, and it was dark. And then I look for the kids, and they scream, and I scream too.
26: And from the rubble, the Homefront Command rescued them.
27: People were injured, people were dead, scenes that a child definitely should not see. And the kids were hysterical, saying, "We don't have a home." I was in shock quite a long time.
26: The family was housed in an unfurnished apartment provided by the government. 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
27: CBN has been that breath. 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
4: 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Here's a word from 2 Corinthians. Now the Lord is the Spirit, and where the Spirit of the Lord is, there is liberty. Happy birthday, America. May there be liberty now and forevermore. God bless.
0: In the dead of night, terror strikes. Innocent Israeli families, children under attack. Ballistic missiles rain down, forcing them to flee for their lives. Homes destroyed, lives shattered, children traumatized. But you can help. 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Your support brings shelter, food, water, and trauma care to those caught in the fire. Don't wait. Don't look away. Stand with Israel's victims now.

0: I believe the time has come to begin a battle of annihilation.
1: They divided my land. They divided the land of God.
2: In these 3 weeks, people felt like there is going to be a second Holocaust.
3: 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Now you want me to plan an entire war in 2 days?
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5: People were very motivated. But to say that there was no fear is telling a lie.
6: You're scared until the first shot. The minute the first shot is being fired, you're bent on completing your mission.
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11: How can Christians capitalize on the World Cup? It's a real gospel opportunity. That's the focus of today's Faith and Culture. Stick with us. With around 40% of Americans tuning into the World Cup, according to recent tracking data, it's undoubtedly a great opportunity for gospel conversations. And as many Americans are bitterly divided, as we often talk about on issues of politics and culture in general, it's refreshing to see something that millions of us can come together and cheer on together. Welcome to Faith and Culture. I'm your host, Trey Goins-Phillips, and here with us today is Luke Vercolone, a former professional soccer player, or as the rest of the world calls it, a football player, and now a senior officer for Save the Storks. Luke, thanks for being here.
12: Trey, thanks so much for having me.
11: Well, first, Luke, tell us a little bit about your background as a soccer player for the Colorado Springs Switchbacks.
12: Yeah, I was actually their first player signed back in 2015. So that was quite an honor. But my pro career started in 2004. I played in the MLS. I was drafted with the New England Revolution. So blessed and honored to have a 15-year pro soccer career. A lot of success on the pitch. And, you know, honestly, my best years were later in my career. So as I got a bit older, got a little bit better and more experience, but it was an absolute privilege and honor to be a Christian on fire for Jesus and use that platform to share my faith.
11: Well, tell us a little bit about your faith background. Were you raised in a Christian home? Was faith something that came to you later in life? What was that journey to a relationship with Christ like for you?
12: Yeah, and that's what it's all about. And that's what I'd encourage our listeners is to just grow closer to Jesus. And so I was raised in a Christian home. Praise be to God. My parents taught me the faith. We prayed before meals. We prayed before bed. We'd pray on car rides. We'd go to church every Sunday. You know, we had a very traditional Catholic upbringing, which was excellent, but it was in the Northeast, so definitely challenges in going to a secular high school and everything. However, when I went to college and was able to find missionaries who lived out the faith the way that I wanted to and befriend them, I learned I was capable of doing it, and I was able to give everything to Jesus, given my entire life, not live a double life per se, intrigued by the secular, being a popular athlete, but also wanting to pursue God, who I'd come to know and had a relationship with from my childhood. But when I gave everything to Jesus, I really caught fire for the faith, and some would say maybe born again in that those college years. And just it lit a fire inside of me just to fall deeper in love with Jesus and proclaim his name anywhere and everywhere. And I've continued that throughout my pro career and now with Save the Storks.
11: Well, as a professional soccer player, as you said, who gets a lot of attention and is certainly busy, and there are a lot of things vying for your focus, how do you choose to dedicate yourself to faith? What does that look like daily to practically say, even though I have this worldly success, all of it pales in comparison to spiritual success, which is a relationship with Christ? So talk about keeping those things in their proper priority order.
12: Yeah, really well said, Trey. Great encouragement too for our listeners. And I would think about that verse by St. Paul in 1 Corinthians, where he says, many athletes enter a race for one prize. And St. Paul encourages us to run as though to win, to really go after that prize. And even though athletes are going for a temporary prize, you know, our prize and our crown is in heaven, our eternal prize. So as a Christian, we need to strive after that and to run that race with all the more vigor. And so for me as an athlete, I learned that early on in my career, like I told you, when I gave everything to Jesus in college. But I would dedicate so much time and effort and energy towards being a great athlete and a soccer player. And I understood, like, this is just a temporary prize. This is temporary fame, money, recognition, whatever. But what it really matters is that eternal prize, that relationship with our Lord, like you talked about, and being united with him for all eternity. You know, life is short and eternity is pretty darn long. So I was able to understand that through the power of the Holy Spirit and just by catching fire to him, that I need to be dedicating even more time and effort in growing in virtue and holiness and sanctification than what I'm doing on the pro soccer field. So that would be one way that I was able to do that.
11: You talked about in college, really, when your faith became your own, and it was something that you really dedicated yourself to. And I also grew up in a Christian home, and I think that comes with, it's a double-edged sword. It's a blessing. But at the same time, I think it can be easy to fall into the trap of relying on the faith of others. Like I kind of just pulled from other people's faith, and I was culturally surrounded by Christianity. So I falsely believed that I had that same kind of faith. And it wasn't until later, myself also in college, where I realized, I don't know that I actually am taking this as seriously as I say I am, or I claim to, even though I believe it in my head, do I really believe it in my heart? So talk about that transition of realizing this has to be more than just head knowledge. It has to be heart knowledge. And then once it becomes heart knowledge, I need to make a concerted effort to protect it.
12: Yes. Yes. I love how you talk about that effort and that intentionality, because just like athletes, we got to be intentional in training. And that's what disciple means, to be disciplined and to learn and to train. So I know, you know, when I was growing up, our parents' traditions, right, we put on, and I use the analogy of, like, I could step onto a field perhaps and put on a number 10 Argentine jersey, but I'm not fooling anybody that I'm not Lionel Messi, you know, and I'm not fooling God when I put on someone else's understanding or traditions or rituals or practices of the faith. It needs to be my relationship and my heart knowledge, like you said, not just the head knowledge. So I also say that God doesn't have any grandchildren. He only has children. So we need to have that sonship with our Father ourselves. We need to own that and embrace that. And another good analogy, I would say, is like St. Paul talks about, you know, when I was a child, I spoke as a child, I ate as a child, I learned as a child. And so for me, my faith was there as a child, which was great. It just wasn't mature. And you can tell because of the fruit, right? And so as the challenges came, as I grew and matured, the secular would win over a lot of times. The peer pressure would win over what I knew to be true, good, and beautiful. I was taught that. But I wasn't, like you were saying, intentional about implementing it and making it a practice in my daily life. So just as an athlete, to be good and successful in sports, they got to put in that time and effort. As a Christian, we got to fight the good fight and we got to sharpen each other and put in that time. So until I gave everything to the Lord, until I committed to daily prayer, daily scripture, good friendships, healthy friendships, conversations in work that I could be intentional about pursuing our Lord through, that is how I was able to grow in that maturity of the faith.
11: You know, it seems so often, we were talking about this just before we started recording, that faith and sports mesh very well together with one another. So why do you believe that so many athletes are willing, like you, to speak so boldly about God, especially when we live in a culture that so often belittles prayer and faith in Jesus?
12: That's cool. That was a great point you made earlier, Trey, just about how, you know, secular Hollywood perhaps doesn't proclaim the gospel as boldly as we're seeing athletes doing all the time now, which is super cool. I think there's a lot of reason for that. And part of it is, you know, to be successful as an athlete, you have to be disciplined, especially today. You know, I remember way back decades ago over in Europe, they'd be smoking cigarettes at halftime, perhaps, just to calm their nerves or whatever. You can't get away with cutting corners and succeeding as an athlete today. And so they're disciplined. They have virtue on the natural level, like hard work, effort, courage, fortitude, you know, just putting in that time and dedication. And these are natural virtues that can build that foundation to implement supernatural virtues or spiritual virtues as well. So we're seeing successful athletes boldly proclaiming the gospel, which is extremely encouraging because unlike the politicians and the celebrities that are also famous, they're not living out their faith as much. I would say, generally speaking, and maybe using a big brush, but we're seeing so many athletes right now boldly proclaiming the gospel. If you take the World Cup, for example, some of the superstars, you know, even Team USA is praying after games. It's so cool to see. Lionel Messi giving glory to God. You know, Cristiano Ronaldo, a legend, has everything given to him, and yet he proclaims Jesus Christ as his Lord and Savior. So we have so much as Christians to be encouraged by this World Cup and by other athletes as well.
11: Yeah, I think that's something worth pointing out, that we've covered this at CBN News, seeing the U.S. men's soccer team coming together in prayer after games and before games. Talk about the impact that that has when especially young kids at home are watching with their parents and they see reports or video footage of a team coming together and praying. Why is it so important to live our faith out loud publicly for people to see? And what impact is that having on kids especially?
12: It's having a huge impact. I mean, as humans, we're influenced by our environment and we're influenced by our role models. So who do we elevate? Who do we consider role models? I know when I coached my son in soccer, he would come to all my pro soccer games. So when I'd score a goal, I'd be giving glory to God. You know, I'd be praising him and we'd all be celebrating. So then he's playing U5 soccer. He scores a goal. He starts celebrating like Lionel Messi and getting his teammates around. Meanwhile, like nobody celebrates like that in under 5 soccer. So I'm just saying that influence that we have on the kids is so big. For me, growing up in the church, but not seeing it publicly lived out, I didn't know if it could be done. I mean, there wasn't soccer on TV really when I was younger. Now it's on all the time, which is great. But so when I would watch players and look up to players, I didn't know if they were Christian or not. And so I was a little bit more shy in living out my faith. But like I said, in college, when I had that relationship with someone that I looked up to, and he was all in, 100%, and he was actually a football player, and I was like, holy cow, he's living out his faith, and I'm just like bashful of it. So to see other people do that, that heroic witness, Revelation says, we will overcome by the blood of the Lamb and the word of a testimony. So that witness, that word of a testimony is so powerful. So as athletes, as young people, we all have a platform. We all have a sphere of influence. I just want to encourage athletes and other influencers like coaches as well. Don't be ashamed of the gospel. Don't be afraid to let people know that you love Jesus and he's first and foremost. It has a huge influence.
11: Yeah, absolutely. Well, everybody stick with us. We're going to pause real quick for a break. We'll be right back.
0: I believe the time has come to begin a battle of annihilation.
1: They divided my land. They divided the land of God.
2: In these 3 weeks, people felt like there is going to be a second Holocaust.
3: 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Now you want me to plan an entire war in 2 days?
10: Yes.
5: People were very motivated, but to say that there was no fear is telling a lie.
6: You're scared until the first shot. The minute the first shot is being fired, you're bent on completing your mission.
7: If we break through those walls now, the whole world will stand on his head.
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10: Are you going crazy? You'll set the whole Middle East on fire.
4: I wanted to be a boy 1 week. I wanted to be a girl next week. It was constantly like that, confusion always in my mind. I always felt like I was more in tune to femininity.
13: At 16, Tommy decided it was time to give in to those desires. Now addicted to meth, he dropped out of school and began frequenting gay chat rooms and nightclubs.
4: I had an internal knowing that it was just wrong.
13: Despite his doubts, Tommy started taking female hormones and making plans to have a sex change operation. Tommy was doing drugs with his brother and sister when he felt an oppressive, paralyzing fear.
14: Terrified, Tommy left the house and went to his mom, who had recently committed her life to Christ.
4: I had to cry out to God because I just knew in that moment that he was the only one that was able to help me. So I remember just telling him, I'm sorry of the lifestyle that I was living. I just went into this deep place of repenting and asking for forgiveness. If Jesus did it for me, he could do it for you. We all need a savior. We all come from a place of brokenness.
11: Welcome back to Faith and Culture. We're talking with Luke Verkalone. Luke, you recently wrote an article for CBN News that you see the World Cup as a chance to talk about fatherhood in particular. So what correlations do you see between soccer, between the World Cup and fatherhood?
12: There's a lot, Trey. It's funny because they say chicks dig soccer players, right? Because you look at a soccer player and you're like, you know, that guy's not super tall or super fast or extremely strong or like some of the other sports where they're just like out of reach, right? But these are kind of normal guys that are fit and that have cool haircuts and some cool tattoos perhaps. So, you know, chicks dig them. But the tricky thing is it's like it's kind of ordinary in a way where it's like these are normal people. And that's what it is with fatherhood. Like often we look at dads and we're like, oh, they need to be slaying dragons and being a world leader or just crushing it. But the monotony of fatherhood can be tough for guys sometimes, but it's so important. You know, that daily grind, investing in your family, because we have such an influence and such an impact on family, which is the bedrock of culture, that community that we're building. And dads play such a big role. We know the stats about how important it is to be present, especially in the adolescent, in the early childhood years, with the kids, with the family, leading there by example with your peace and your presence and that prayer and that spiritual direction, and how the kids follow the spiritual leadership of their fathers more than their moms, even though the moms are nurturing and everything. So that role of the father, it's so important, even though you're not always storming the castle and slaying dragons per se. I love the quote by G.K. Chesterton. He says, one of the most extraordinary things in the whole wide world, and I would agree with this, is an ordinary man and an ordinary woman and their ordinary children. And that daily grind of investing in that family is so important for dads and men to do today.
11: Well, speaking about investing in a family, as we've said, you work with Save the Storks as one of the senior officers there. So tell us about how your connection with Save the Storks came about. But more importantly, why is it that you're passionate about the pro-life cause, and where did that passion come from for you?
12: It came from my childhood, you know, being instilled with the concept that all life is sacred and valuable and worth fighting for and has dignity. I've always known that. I think any kid really does. But then that was instilled intentionally by my parents. So praise be to God for that. But as a pro athlete, I was praying hard, Lord, how can I serve you? Here I am, Lord, use me. And he said, you know, what are you doing in the pro-life space? You know, I was battling, I was competing, I was leading Bible study, I was praying, I was on the pitch, right? And he said, but what are you doing in the pro-life arena? Because this is a critical cause. And that really convicted me as a man, because to see women and children being abused by abortion and to not do much, you can't really justify that as a man and as a Christian man. So I was convicted to get more in the pro-life arena. So I went from pro soccer into full-time ministry with Save the Storks in the pro-life space, because it's such a beautiful and winsome message and a cause. Like, there's so many great pro-life ministries, but the way that we do it here at Save the Storks is full of love and full of compassion, non-judgment, no shame. We're providing the hands and feet. We're the hands and feet of Jesus in terms of we're providing real solutions, real options, services, support for these moms who are in tough situations. So I fell in love with their mission and their ministry, being the hands and feet of Jesus, being love and compassion and acting out our pro-life conviction. So I started working with them after my 15th year pro soccer. So I had a game on a Friday, finished our season, started with Save the Storks on a Monday. Couldn't be more grateful and blessed by this incredible ministry, serving moms and saving babies.
11: I think we're in a unique place right now in the U.S. when it comes to abortion, because we have, of course, seen the overturn of Roe v. Wade with the Dobbs decision. So we don't see that nationwide legal cover for abortion anymore. But all that really did was send it to the states. And now we have 50 different battles across the entire country that have been made more complex with the mail order abortion. So talk about how Save the Storks, as you mentioned, has a winsome message, how you're coming in and are being an encouragement to so many of these women as they're grappling with a culture that is in many ways trying to shove abortion down their throats.
12: Yeah, Man, you articulated it so well with the challenges that we face in the pro-life movement today, where we did have that major win in that one battle, but the war is so far from over. And actually, abortions are on the rise, sadly, since the overturning of Roe. And so there are more abortions happening. The other side, the pro-abortion side, is really well-funded, really well-organized. So as it went to the states, they were ready. You know, and they have all their narratives and propaganda and marketing and influence to attack this battle state by state. And they're doing, the other side, the pro-abortion side, is actually doing pretty well with this, which is sad and tragic. And also, some on the pro-life side think that the war is over. The war is very far from over. This was, the Roe reversal was one small battle won, and it's just really amplified and upped the game because abortion is on the rise, sadly. But with Save the Storks, not only are we messaging in a loving and compassionate way, but we want to be there where that mom in need is. So we have 109 mobile medical clinics providing free ultrasounds, STI testing, counseling and services and support and prayer for the moms who are in these really tough situations. We want to be there for her, let her know that she's not alone and that she can let life happen the way that our Lord intended. Now, we don't come through with the gospel first and foremost. However, we are just there to support and love on that mama and let her see the reality that she is a mom and there is a child of God, who is with her.
11: Talk about the importance of meeting a mother's or a mother-to-be, her physical needs first, mm-hmm. and then using that trust that you establish as then an opportunity to talk to her about the gospel.
12: So good. So well said. I'm glad you understand that because it's critical. It's important. They need to feel and know that they can trust us, and they can trust us because we care and we truly care. And we show that through our actions. We're providing services. We're providing support. We are not judging. There is no shame. We meet them where they're at. A lot of our coworkers and partners and staff have been where these mamas are at. They are post-abortive as well. They've learned. They found Jesus as well. They know that they're forgiven in the love of Christ. And so they can relate. And at first, the barriers are very high with the mamas, where the reality is they are already moms, not just moms-to-be, but they are. The child inside of them is a real child, and they are a real mom. And so just being honest and open and sharing that reality and saying, you're a mom, and you're not alone. We're here with you. We're going to do this together. We care for you. Let's offer you some support. Support with the free resources, the ultrasound, the baby clothes, the food, and then also support from a community, the churches that we're partnered with, and the community that comes around them. And it's not just for the baby, it's for the mother, first and foremost, knocking down those barriers, letting her know she's not alone, loving on her, and not just up to birth, but for multiple years after that as well.
11: Yeah, absolutely. It's such important work. And I'm so grateful for Save the Storks and other ministry organizations that are willing to go out and do that vulnerable but much needed work in our communities. Everybody stick with us. We're going to fit in another break, but we'll be right back.
15: The veil between us and the Lord is thinnest when we're in our suffering. You know, this brain tumor that keeps coming back, craniopharyngioma you're born with. And when they diagnosed me, they gave me all of the different ways that I could deal with this tumor through, you know, these actions and prayer and exercise and just do everything I can. And the last two appointments with my physician, it shrunk. They don't shrink. They just don't. And it's, God gets all the glory. We're here by His grace and mercy. Our bodies are fragile but resilient, temporary. So we live our days joyfully. We live our days hopefully. We live our days faithfully. And in doing that, my goodness, it changes the world.
16: Blessed are you, Lord, our God, King of the universe, who has chosen us from all of the nations and given us His Torah.
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18: I believe this is an extraordinarily well-researched movie that indeed speaks about the integrity of God's Word. It's a real faith builder.
19: It encouraged me to realize God's hand in preserving his word throughout history.
20: 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But this shows that he is.
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22: 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I thought you could tell me whether or not they're genuine.
19: I would describe this movie as inspiring,
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11: Welcome back to Faith and Culture. We're talking with Luke Verklund from Save the Storks. And Luke, you know, as an athlete yourself, I want to ask you, as we're closing out our time together today, what are some principles for our listeners, for our viewers, that they can take away from an athlete and apply those values and those principles into our walks with the Lord?
12: Man, I want to just bring it back to 1 Corinthians 9 that I talked about earlier, which is run the race to win. Like, this is a real race, this eternal, this spiritual reality that we're living in. We can work really hard to be famous on Instagram, per se, or to make a lot of money, or to make an impact here or there. But the race that matters the most is heaven, going to heaven through our relationship with Jesus Christ, our relationship with God. So I would just encourage our listeners to be intentional about receiving the Holy Spirit, being open to the graces that our Lord gives to us, and to grow closer in relationship to him and run that race to win.
11: Yeah, amen to that. Now, for people who want to learn more about your work, about your ministry, and work with Save the Storks, where can they go to learn more?
12: Go to savethestorks.com or .org. 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
11: Well, Luke Verklund, thank you so much for being here today. We appreciate your time.
12: God bless you, Trey. Thanks so much.
11: All right, everybody, stick with us. We'll be right back to wrap up this week's episode.

0: Where do our laws come from? Are they simply made up by people?
1: Or is there a deeper moral code that guides humanity?
0: There is a law that is universal. A law beyond human creation.
1: And a standard that judges our self-established ways.
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11: The following program is sponsored by Bel Air Church.

And we see God is demonstrating that once again in the ritual, the reminding, the remembrance of the Passover lamb. He is inserting himself into the metaphor and he's saying, I'm the lamb slain from the foundations of the world. Good morning. I'm so grateful that you've joined us today with our teaching ministry out of Bel Air Church. My name is Erica Faye Gottfredson, and I am the Director of Family Ministries. And today, we're going to continue our sermon series on remembrance, this call by God to remember, to rehearse, to return to meditate upon his character, his goodness, as we engage with God from a, not just an intellectual space, but a heart attachment. And today, I'll be focusing on remembering the Lamb and understanding the nature and character of God as we explore the journey that God takes us out from Genesis all the way to Revelation of the symbol that he has chosen to introduce his nature and character to us. I'll be reading two passages today, and the first one will be out of Exodus 12, 1 through 14. The Lord said to Moses and Aaron in the land of Egypt, "This month shall mark for you the beginning of months. It shall be the first month of the year for you. Tell the whole congregation of Israel that on the 10th of this month, they are to take a lamb for each family, a lamb for each household. If a household is too small for a whole lamb, it shall join its closest neighbor in obtaining one. The lamb shall be divided in portion to the number of people who eat it. Your lamb shall be without blemish, a year old male. You may take it from the sheep or from the goats. You shall keep it until the 14th day of this month. Then the whole assembled congregation of Israel shall slaughter it at twilight. They shall take some of the blood and put it on the two doorposts and the lintel of the houses in which they eat. They shall eat the lamb that same night. They shall eat it roasted over the fire with unleavened bread and bitter herbs. Do not eat any of it raw or boiled in water, but roasted over the fire with its head, legs, and inner organs. You shall let none of it remain until the morning. Anything that remains until the morning you shall burn. This is how you shall eat it, your loins girded, your sandals on your feet, and your staff in your hand, and you shall eat it hurriedly. It is the Passover of the Lord. For I will pass through the land of Egypt that night, and I will strike down every firstborn in the land of Egypt, both human beings and animals, on all and all the gods of Egypt. I will execute judgment. I am the Lord. The blood shall be a sign for you on the houses where you live. When I see the blood, I will pass over you, and no plague shall destroy you when I strike the land of Egypt. This day shall be a day of remembrance for you. You shall celebrate it as a festival to the Lord. Throughout your generations, you shall observe it as a perpetual ordinance." Our second scripture will be out of Luke 22, 14 through 20. "When the hour came, he took his place at the table and the apostles with him. He said to them, 'I have eagerly desired to eat this Passover with you before I suffer. For I tell you, I will not eat it until it is fulfilled in the kingdom of God.' Then he took a cup, and after giving thanks, he said, 'Take this and divide it amongst yourselves. For I tell you that from now on, I will not drink of the fruit of the vine until the kingdom of God comes.' Then he took a loaf of bread, and when he had given thanks, he broke it and gave it to them, saying, 'This is my body, which is given for you. Do this in remembrance of me.' And he did the same with the cup after supper, saying, 'This cup that is poured out for you is the new covenant in my blood. But see, the one who betrays me is with me, and his hand is on the table. For the Son of Man is going as it has been determined, but woe to the one by whom he is betrayed.' They began to ask one another which of them it would be that would do this." This, my friends, is a reading of God's word. And as we say every week, thanks be to God. Today, we're focusing on the icon, the metaphor, the image of a lamb. This was the primary metaphor, iconography, that God himself has chosen throughout scripture to clarify and dignify and also explain the nature of his heart, the nature of his son. And it's so important, as we read in both these passages, both Exodus and Luke, there is a command to remember this,
to stay present with it, to have our attention fully fixed upon it. And I believe part of that is because of the wisdom of science that creates neuroplasticity in the sense of, like, as we continue to behold something, as we continue to return to something, as we continue to meditate and focus and fixate our heart and our affection upon something, it actually creates neural pathways, neural structures, synapses get connected within our brain where faith becomes entwined within the very neuroscience of our bodies. Because God understands that we are spoken to through image, through iconography, through the senses. A child codes the whole world from 0 to 5 through the senses, what they smell, what they touch, what they taste, what they see. And all of that becomes the coding in their brain to understand their worldview, to understand what is it that they expect, their belief systems. And that, I believe, is the heart behind why we've been in this series of remembering. Because we're actually engaging with God. It says that we want to love the Lord with all of our heart, soul, and our mind, right? How do we renew and transform our mind? We rehearse, we repeat, we focus on, we meditate. And I believe that as we explore today, this adventure today, as we go into the topic of the Lamb and what God is trying to say, may our brain, may our heart, may our emotions become intertwined with the very nature and character of God himself. It's very interesting that God, out of all the animals of creation, chooses a lamb, a baby, to be his image, his mascot, the thing that he wants to focus in on as the declaration of his character. See, it wasn't uncommon throughout history and civilizations that for them to use mythology and the character of animals to signify the strengths and the cultural values that their community put in place. In Greece, the mythology often focused on animals of courage and strength. Zeus was oftentimes interpreted as an eagle because of the flight and the ability to oversee things. In Egypt, the lion represented ferocity. In Chinese mythology, the dragon was the highest power. These images, these pictures, these animals, this mythology are pictures that command, control, subdue, take over. They fly in the sky, they rage war, and they are able to conquer even the greatest depths of the ocean. And yet our God chooses a lamb. I don't know about you, but if you're in a fight, would you choose a lamb or an eagle? Would you choose a lamb or a dragon? I don't know. What is God trying to say? And that is the question that we're going to be meditating upon today. Why did God choose a lamb? And it's so fascinating because God is so poetic. He is such a mystery. He says in Revelation 13, 18, that the Lamb slain before the foundation of the world. So before everything was even created, anything spoken into existence, there was a Lamb slain. Isn't that fascinating that even before language was created, even before a lamb was brought into existence, God had already defined his nature and character to be a lamb slain, not just a lamb, but a lamb slain. What does that mean? It's a mystery. It's almost like God himself is a poem that he is inviting us to discover the depth of what he's trying to say. And he's not giving language because language is constructed. Language is limited. He's giving an image because there is impossibility to the levels of depth under this image. And so we're going to spend some time ruminating and spending some time focusing on what is it. And I love the work of Peter Gizzi. In one of his quotes, he says, "The role of the poet is to remain a mystery in the face of violence." A lamb slain. Violence, implying violence. Innocence slain, implying

children, Adam and Eve, lack for nothing. They're his best friends. They're naked. They're unashamed. They walk through the garden. They have access to everything. Every day, Jesus comes, the Father comes down and it says it, he walks with them. There was a communion. There was a coming down. There was an intimacy, a face to face. God's intention was always to be face to face with man and woman. It was an invitation to divine friendship, to connection, to holding hands, to being present with each other, to having no veil between them, right? That was always the original plan. And God says to them, you will lack for nothing. I have given you everything you should ever need. Feast yourself on me. And yet, my one boundary, do not take from the tree of the knowledge of good and evil. For when you do, your eyes will be open to what? Not just knowledge, but evil. You see, it was a protective statement. It was a heart that said, no, I don't want you to ever understand the depth of evil. I don't ever want you to ever understand what violence is. Would you trust me? Would you see me rightly? Would you believe me that what I offer you is good? And yet the snake saw his opportunity. He saw his opportunity to cast doubt and to say, is God really that good? Is your friendship really that fulfilling? You're missing something. You see, Adam and Eve had no coding. They had no understanding of what violence was. They had no understanding of what evil was. And so Satan, entering into a snake, deceived them. And when they are found, Jesus, God comes down to the garden. He's asking, where are you? And they hide. This is the first time of broken relationship. God, his intention of being face to face, his creation is now turning in shame and saying, I don't want to be seen. And instead of owning their mistake, they blame each other. And it's in that moment that God has to change the story because he does not want his creation to live in violence and evil forever, the understanding of it forever. And so we see the first shedding of a lamb. They actually, according to tradition, that they were actually, an animal was killed so that they could be clothed. And it was in tradition, it's most likely a lamb. So we see the first lamb slain physically. We had the lamb slain before the foundation of the earth. Then we see a metaphor in the actuality of the Garden of Eden, that a lamb is slain. And then we walk into Exodus, which is what we read today, right? Where Israel is in the throes of oppression and exile and empire. They're at the mercy of a deliverer. And God is dealing with a empire, and he is saying, repent, turn to me, stop following false gods, but if you won't, I will come in judgment. And what do we see happen? God invites them to slay a lamb. And this time, he introduces something really fascinating. It's not just about slaying a lamb. It's about feasting on the lamb that was slain. Sit around the table. Think about this. Did you know that the neuroscience of the dinner table has been researched thoroughly? That there is a connection that happens. There is an attachment that happens. And what are they thinking about as they are eating, ingesting this lamb that was slain so that they will be protected that night? It is something has given itself over. Something has poured itself out, we call kenotic love, that comes out of Philippians, that Jesus, having emptied himself, this lamb, this innocent lamb, has emptied itself, and now it's being feasted on in the context of community. And that evening, because of its sacrifice, they will wake up. You see, this ritual was in place every year. God even says in the text of Exodus, right, start your year with this. In remembrance, remember that unconditional love is what covers you. A love that you never earned. A love that you never fought for. A love that costs you nothing is what protects you. And it's an image and a metaphor of what God is going to do. And the entire ritual becomes a sacrificial system of the reminder for the people of Israel that you live in the light of somebody's pouring out. Your sin, your shame, your pain is covered by somebody else's offering. And then we see another glimpse of this metaphor in Isaiah 53:10. He had no beauty or majesty to attract us to him, nothing in his appearance that we should desire him. He was despised and rejected by mankind, a man of suffering, familiar.

0: with pain. He was led like a lamb to the slaughter, and as a sheep before its shears is silent, so did he not open his mouth. God brings it up, the metaphor, and he's saying it's not just a lamb, an animal, it's going to be a human. Somebody is coming that is going to reflect this unconditional kenotic love that is going to pour itself out for you, for your life, to be restored and repaired, for that connection to walk face to face in the Garden of Eden again, for that connection to be repaired, right? And then we see hundreds of years later of silence. God is silent. He is waiting. He's kind of like that pause before he moves. And what takes place? The Roman Empire comes crashing in. It was one of the most efficient killing machines the ancient world had ever seen. And it ruled through three instruments of terror: the sword, military conquest and occupation, the cross, a public torture and execution that staged as a political theater to tell you, don't you dare speak up against Rome. And finally, Caesar, the divine ruler who demanded your worship, your allegiance, and your money. You see, Rome was concerned with power. Rome was concerned with empire. Rome said, submit or be crushed and be humiliated in the process. And this, my friends, is how Jesus decides to show up as a lamb. God sending himself, his very nature as a baby, limiting himself to crying. The word of God can't even speak anymore. And where is he born? He's born in a manger. Isn't that funny? What do mangers do? You get fed. Animals feed themselves. Once again, these repetitions: lamb, feeding, nourishing, loving, right? Don't miss it. Don't miss this metaphor, right? That Jesus, in his very act of delivery, appears in a manger, a feeding trough, a place of provision, of nourishing. See, Jesus is a mystery. He didn't come like we thought he would. He quietly slipped in. He is our poetic symbol of the Lamb. And he goes about his life, obscure and unknown, as a businessman, getting trained up in stoneworking. He doesn't have anything that he's flashy. He's not walking around, look at me. And yet one day, his best friend, John the Baptist, who I believe is, in my opinion, one of my favorite human beings. He's been commissioned to prepare the way for the Messiah, to prepare the way for Israel to understand who it is being sent to them as a deliverer. And he's been waiting and fasting, and he hasn't drank anything his entire life because he is fixated and focused on the promise over his life that he will usher in. He will prepare the way for the Messiah to come. And what happens? All of a sudden, his cousin Jesus, the boy that he grew up with, his best friend who he was attached to, he sees the revelation of who he truly is, and he declares, there he is, the Lamb who takes away the sin of the world. This is the first moment in the New Testament where we see the connection of the Old Testament sacrificial system, placed the mantle placed upon Jesus, the preparing that this man is unlike anything you've ever seen. He's not what you think he is. He's a mystery. And Jesus comes out swinging in his ministry, his public ministry, and he does everything opposite of what the religious leaders and power would do. He chooses teenage business owners. He chooses tax collectors. He chooses men and women who do not fit the pedigree of God's counsel to become his inner circle. He chooses to eat with prostitutes, dine with sinners. He heals the sick. He touches the leper. He casts out demons. He is unafraid of anything. He's got true power, right? He's not controlling or crushing or dividing or conquering. He's releasing. As Isaiah 61 says, the ministry of reconciliation. As Isaiah 61 says, he set the captive free. He also does the ministry of reconciliation, right? And then we see him owning this title. He is unlike anything. This is the Lamb of God. He comes into empire. He comes into oppression, and he serves. He doesn't fight with the same weapons. The weapons that the empire have, he wants nothing to do with. He flips it upside down and he says in the Beatitudes, blessed are the poor in spirit, for theirs is the kingdom of heaven. He sets up a constitution. He sets up a culture. He sets up the definition of what true glory and power are. It's a lamb in the midst of wolves, of lions, a lamb that is confident in kenotic love, a kenotic love that will transform the human heart to attachment, friendship, back to the Garden of Eden, communion with God. See, God was more interested in connection than he was in control. He wasn't there. He isn't here to control us, manipulate us. He came to set us free. And we find ourselves at the Passover. Jesus is gathering his friends. Everybody in the room is unqualified according to human standards. And he says, I want to tell you a secret. It's me. Drink my blood. Eat my body. I'm about to pour out myself. See, the table was his classroom. It was this place of connection. It was a place of attachment. The table is a place where it actually scientifically is a biological and physiological attachment environment. It is a place where oxytocin, the love hormone, is released. Eating together triggers the release of this chemical, and it's often called the bonding hormone, which promotes trust and attachment between people, between God and his creation. You see, eating a family-style meal together releases the release of oxytocin at levels similar to those released during breastfeeding, a moment that science considers one of the most powerful bonding events a child and a caregiver will ever experience. And that experience of that early infant caregiver attachment organizes the brain to define the child's cognitive and emotional development. It improves communication, fosters closeness, and it enhances the awareness that I am supported, that I am the beloved. And you see, Jesus is giving an icon, a metaphor, a mystery. It's not about an animal. It's about me. You're attaching to me, my heart, to God, not to an animal. And I love what the work of Jim Wilder says is, how does the brain develop an identity at a normal human maturity? The human identity systems in the brain generate our emotional reactions to life, reactions that often lack Christ-like character. You see, identity and normal human maturity comes through safe, loving, relational attachments. And we see God is demonstrating that once again in the ritual, the reminding, the remembrance of the Passover lamb. He is inserting himself into the metaphor and he's saying, I'm the lamb slain from the foundations of the world. I loved you before you even knew you needed me. I had a redemption plan before you even made a mistake. And I am here to pour out my love, to do a kenotic, a revealing of a love that is unconditional. You can't earn it. You can't work for it. You don't deserve it. And yet at the dinner table, we are bringing back into fellowship, into connection. He brought men and women together over around the table to focus around his love, his kenotic love, a remembrance, and not just a remembrance mentally, but the eating, the ingesting. And he's saying, eat me, eat, drink my blood. That is what he's saying, to make it nourish you in the same ways that Adam and Eve would eat from the garden. Eat of me. Understand that unconditional love is exactly what God wants to demonstrate through this entire experience. And then we see him go to the cross. We see him pour out his life, the most resilient man on the planet. He did not have his life taken from him. He's very clear about that. He says, I am pouring out my life so that one day you'll get it. One day you'll understand what power is, fortitude, strength, resilience in the face of violence. He was a mystery in the face of violence. The Roman Empire didn't understand him. His disciples didn't understand him. Nobody understood him because man does not think like God. God is a self-giving love. He is a pouring out. He is not a controlling, manipulative emperor. He is a lamb slain from the foundations of the earth. And I love it in Revelations. We end all of Scripture with the same metaphor. John is seated in the heavenly place of the throne room of God. And one of the elders cries out to him. And he says to him, John, do not weep. See, the Lion of the tribe of Judah, the Root of David, has triumphed. He is able to open the scroll and its seven seals. Then I saw a lamb looking as if it had been slain, standing at the center of the throne, encircled by the four living creatures and the elders. The lamb had seven horns and seven eyes, which are the seven spirits of God sent out into all the earth. Don't miss it. The elder said, look at the Lion of the tribe of Judah. But what did John see? A lamb slain. What is God saying? Power, the center of the universe, true godliness and empire qualities are kenotic love poured out for those that he is attached to. And the Bible ends with this image, the image of the marriage supper of the Lamb in Revelation 19:19, where we ultimately share a communion where God restores walking in the garden with his beloved. My friends, this is the importance of why we must remember to focus on the kenotic love of God that transforms us. Because that is our beloved, our birthright, not because we earned it, but because he is that good. Lord, we surrender to you, God. We ask you, God, that in this revelation of your unconditional, poured out love, we would be transformed, God, that we would become mature Christ-like believers who look like you, who talk like you, who speak like you, God, who walk like you and invite others into the same table of communion that you have so generously invited us to. In Jesus' name, amen.
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12: Campsite 274G. Welcome to Pine Mountain State Park, land of many pines. And, a mountain. Permit? 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First off, no exploring caves.
8: No caves?
12: No caves, too dangerous. And no swimming in waterfalls.
8: No swimming?
12: In waterfalls, too many rapids. And no hiking.
8: No hiking?
13: No hiking off the trails. You stay on the marked trails and... And no one touches my megaphone.
12: Well, look, here's a complete list. And don't forget to have fun here at Pine Mountain.
8: Rules, rules, rules. So much for the freedom of the great outdoors.
9: Look! Here is some excellent firewood, Chris.
8: Yeah, great. All right.
9: We'll have a great campfire with all this wood.
8: Come on, this way, guys. I bet there's lots more wood off the... further down this path.
9: Wait for us, Chris!
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0: be the right way, Chris.
1: Joy, look! A cave! How cool is that?
0: Chris, you heard the rules. We're not supposed to...
1: Hey, rules were made to be broken. Come on.
0: Chris, what if we get lost?
1: Trust me, we won't get lost. Chris?
0: Nice going, Daniel Boone. Now we're lost.
1: We are not lost. Giz, use your GPS to guide us back to the entrance.
2: I would love to, Chris, but the cave walls are blocking all incoming and outgoing signals. I can still make popcorn, though.
0: Oh, I guess losing our way is all part of the fun of breaking the rules, huh?
3: Superbook!
2: I'd rather go than stay behind.
4: I am taking you to meet a people who lose their way until they learn the rewards of following the rules.
0: Once, I'd like to land on a nice, soft sofa.
2: My geosensors indicate we are in the Sinai Desert, and the time is the second millennium B.C.
0: Whoa! Pine Mountain Campground without the pines!
5: It has been 2 months since you brought us from Egypt, and all we have found is hunger and thirst!
1: Giz, do a face recognition scan. See if you can identify anybody in that group.
2: My computer face match reveals the man in the middle is Moses, leader of the Israelites.
6: But how can we survive?
7: We have no food to feed our families.
8: And no water to drink.
9: Please, you must have faith. Did God not provide us with quail when we were hungry last? God has promised my brother Moses...
10: We were better off as slaves. At least the Egyptians fed us daily.
11: Yes!
7: He has not brought us out here to die. Trust that the Lord will provide. He has said, I will send bread down from heaven like rain.
2: Wow. I hope it doesn't rain eggs. That could hurt.
12: Moses! Moses, look! No!
2: Is it snowing?
7: Zechariah, what is all the noise?
12: Parts of camp have been covered with these flakes. They must have rained down from heaven last night.
0: Usually Gizmo tastes better with a little cream cheese.
2: Oh, do not give them any ideas, Joy.
1: What is this stuff?
7: It is called manna, and it is just as the Lord promised. Bread enough for all!
13: Yes, now the job! Everyone can eat! Come take some!
7: Zechariah, gather up this manna. Then tell everyone in camp to collect some for themselves. But no more than they need for one day, for the Lord has so ordained it.
0: We'll help you.

0: Amazing. Which tribe is he from?
1: Moses, why is it God speaks only to you?
2: He is our God, too. We want to see him.
1: How can we trust that you are telling him all of our needs? The bread does not help us if we die of thirst.
0: Will you ever have faith?

0: Soon we will be at Mount Sinai. There I will again ask for God's guidance.
1: How can we be sure that Moses even knows where he is taking us? I think he's leading us in circles.
2: Sure, I'll tap water.
3: Boy, some people sure don't sound very grateful for being freed from slavery.
4: It has been difficult for everyone. As slaves, we were always being told how to live. When to wake up, when to go to sleep, what work to do, and what we could eat. Lots of rules.
5: Yeah, don't you just hate that?
4: But now that we're free, with no rules to guide us, it is sometimes hard to know what to do, or even what's right and wrong.
5: Hey, no rules sounds great to me.
6: Tell the children of Israel, you saw what I did in Egypt, and you know how I brought you here to me, just as a mighty eagle carries its young. Now if you will obey me and keep my covenant, you will be my own special treasure from among all the peoples on earth, for all the earth belongs to me, and you shall be to me
0: a kingdom of priests and a holy nation. Thus said the Lord. Do you agree? Will you keep our covenant, our agreement with God, and know that He will keep His agreement with His people?
7: We will do everything the Lord has commanded.
0: Then prepare yourselves. God has instructed me to consecrate you this day and tomorrow. Wash your clothes and be ready on the third day. For on the third day, the Lord will come down upon Mount Sinai in the sight of all His people.
5: Great. Maybe God can tell me how I can get us out of that cave when Superbook takes us back to Pine Mountain.
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0: Remember, everyone, the Lord has given us rules for this holy day. No one may go near the mountain or touch it while He is upon it.
5: Just no getting away from this rule stuff.
6: Accept me. Do not make idols that look like anything in the sky or on earth or in the ocean under the earth.
0: Listen, the Lord is giving us His commandments.
9: Moses, if you speak to us, we will listen. But do not let God speak to us, or we will die.

With the blood of this burnt offering, I consecrate this altar which the Lord commanded me to build. God has called me to the top of the mountain to receive his commandments. Joshua will go with me. Aaron, I leave you in charge.

0: even know Moses is coming back.
1: I will not do my chores ever again.
0: We've been gracious enough. It seems God has forgotten all about us.
2: I say we make our own God.
3: One we can see and touch.
4: No! God said no carved images.
1: He gave us rules.
0: Rules were made to be broken.
5: All right. Gather your gold earrings and trinkets.
1: We've got to do something. We've got to find Moses and tell him.
4: We can't. God has forbidden us from going up onto the mountain.
6: Hey, wait. We don't have to go on the mountain. We've got Gizmo.
7: Who, me? Go up there? I just remembered. I'm late for my piano lessons, and I have to...
6: No, you can find Moses from here, Giz, with your super telescopic infrared smoke-filtering laser vision eyesight. Come on.
4: How is he doing this?
7: Nothing there. Rocks there. More rocks. Rock. Rock. Rock. Moses. Rock.
1: Gizmo!
7: Moses, I found him!

0: I am the Lord your God, the one who brought you out of Egypt where you were slaves. Do not worship any god except me. Do not make idols that look like anything in the sky or on earth or in the ocean under the earth. You must not misuse the name of the Lord your God. The Lord will not let you go unpunished if you misuse his name. Remember to observe the Sabbath day by keeping it holy. You have 6 days each week for your ordinary work, but the seventh day is a Sabbath day of rest. Honor your father and mother. Then you will live a long, full life in the land the Lord your God is giving you. Do not murder. Be faithful in marriage. Do not steal. Do not tell lies about others. Do not desire to possess anything that belongs to another person. Not a house, a wife, a husband, a slave, an ox, a donkey, or anything else. Quick, go down the mountain. Your people whom you brought from the land of Egypt have corrupted themselves. Now leave me alone, so my fierce anger can blaze against them, and I will destroy them. Then I will make you, Moses, into a great nation.
1: Love games? Then you'll love the Superbook Kids Bible app, where the Bible meets nonstop fun. 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
2: But now, look what you have done to yourselves!

0: Troy, I'll be back in a minute. Aaron, are you all right?
1: My weakness as a leader allowed so many to be led astray. Last night, as I stood at the altar, I asked God's forgiveness.
0: And he will forgive you, right?
1: Chris, if there is one thing of which I am certain, it is that God is good to us. Even in our weakest moments, his love never fails.

Behold, I make a covenant to perform miracles for you that have never been seen anywhere on earth. Neighboring nations will stand in fear and know that I was the one who did these marvelous things. But you must do what I command you today.

0: The Lord God has forgiven his people. Now, O Israel, listen to the statutes and the judgments which I teach you to observe, that you may live and go in and possess the land which the Lord God of your fathers is giving you. The Lord has told us it is now time to leave Sinai and to journey to the land of milk and honey.
1: Guys, I'm really sorry about this. I disobeyed the rules and I kind of switched the trail sign around to take us off the main path.
2: Why would you do that, Chris?
1: I was tired of having to follow all those rules. But I guess the park's rules are here to protect us. And when we ignore them, well, everything kind of breaks down.
3: I'm glad you realized that, son.
1: Dad! Mom! You found us!
3: Thanks to Ranger Granger here.
4: Oh, it was nothing, really. Just used the basic rules of tracking, which I followed to the letter.
5: And it didn't hurt that Gizmo was leaking oil when you guys left the trail.
6: Cool!
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1: Relax, Giz. I meant cool. Now we can follow your oil trail back out.
7: Right. 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I'm Slick with the tricks, get you out of this fix. Doo-doo-doo, put it out of bye.
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1: 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Eliab!
2: 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This lion came out of nowhere, but I beat him!
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0: Samuel, the great prophet.
1: I told you he couldn't be the one you sought. He's a child. Look again at my eldest, Eliab.
2: No. The Lord has chosen this one. David, you have been chosen to one day be king of Israel.

0: makes you so special.
1: I'm gonna be the guitarist for our school band, Quantum. Why are you even bothering to audition?

0: You sound okay out here, Quantum, but that's different than playing in front of a crowd!
1: Mr. Johnson? The first auditioner for school band guitarist is Chris Quantum! Go ahead, Chris. Show him what you can do. Come on, Chris. What are you doing? You play all the time.
2: Yeah, but not in front of, you know, people.

0: I don't ever want to see this guitar again.
1: Chris! It is so good to have you home.
2: Chris walked out on his audition.
0: Oh, you said you wouldn't tell anyone.
3: What? I only told Gizmo. He's a robot. He doesn't count.
1: I have what you need right here.
3: Come on, Chris. Once Gizmo fixes your string, there's still time to go back and finish the audition.
0: Forget it. It was your idea for me to audition in the first place. And it was a bad idea. I'm through playing forever.
3: You know you don't mean that. You just had a little stage fright, that's all.
0: No, Todd was right. I can play by myself, but I haven't got what it takes to make the band and play for crowds of people.

0: to meet a great hero, one who has been given special gifts from God. May you have eyes to see and ears to hear.
1: Superbook, we don't have time for this!
2: Giz, does anything look familiar?
3: I know I have seen you before. I am registering a strange creature! Warning! Warning!
1: Can it, Gizmo. Just do an info scan and tell us where and when we are.
3: My geosensors indicate we are outside Bethlehem. I detect two armies about 8 miles south-southwest. And we are approximately 3,000 years ago.
2: Armies, huh? That could be cool.
1: Armies aren't cool.
3: Would an attacking bear be cool?
1: Why would a bear attack us?
3: Don't ask me! Ask the bear!
2: Gizmo, assume defensive posture!

0: Whoa, you killed the bear with that? I gotta get me one of those.
1: Nice to see that my defensive posture still works.
2: Yeah, Giz, you were a big help. Who are you?
3: I'm David.
2: I'm Joy.
0: Hey, I'm Chris.
1: I'm hungry. What? I haven't eaten today.
0: Hey, thanks for the save.
3: You might want to stay away from bears in the future.
0: Where are you headed?
3: I'm on my way to bring food to my brothers who are fighting against the Philistines.
0: Excellent! Hey, guys, let's check it out!
2: He won't play his guitar in front of a few kids, but he'll walk right into a war zone. Sure, why not?
0: So, have you ever been in a battle like your brothers?
3: My family thinks I'm too small to fight. They think I'm only good enough for tending sheep.
2: Hey, Gizmo, listen up. You gotta figure out a way to get us home.

0: The Israelite camp is just below us. Can he disguise himself?
1: I do not need a disguise. I am proud of what I am.
0: If you go down there in your armor, they will force you to fight.
1: Fight? Why, I'm just a poor shepherd boy.
2: Cute. Chicken.
3: Who was that?
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6: You don't look so tough. I'll take you on with one hand.
5: Did you think I meant fight me? I meant fight Goliath, the giant of Gath!
7: Bow down at my feet, O Israel! Nothing can save you now! Your God can do nothing for you! No!
6: What are you doing here, baby brother?
0: Eliab!
6: We have no use for you. Go tend your flock.
0: What did I do? I was only asking.
6: Leave! This is no place for a child!
0: Doesn't the army know why they're here? Is there not a cause? If none of them will fight this giant, then I will.
3: What?
2: David, you don't have to do this.
0: I've been chosen by the Lord, and my time has come.
8: Our armies are paralyzed. They send out their strongest, and we send out ours. He who wins the battle wins the war. Do we not have anyone willing to fight this warrior?
9: My lord, someone is here to challenge the Philistine giant. He himself is a giant. Among sheep, David, the shepherd boy.
8: This is no time for jesting. Take the boy away.
0: My lord? I am not afraid of any Philistine.
8: What can one child do?
0: What can one child not do when that child goes with God? My lord, God has already delivered me from bears and from lions. He gave me the strength to overcome them. He too will give me strength over this Philistine.
8: Stand alone.
0: No. God will be with me.
8: As you wish.
9: Oh, this is madness.
8: Enough! It is as I say. Tomorrow, you will meet Goliath on the battlefield. David, may God go with you.

0: Oh, that's pretty cool.
1: Do you play?
0: Used to.
1: Why did you stop?
0: People might not like the way I play.

0: Well, who do you play for? Other people? Me, I play for the one that gave me the skill. I play for God.
1: I kind of wish I had my guitar now. Thanks, Giz.

0: All right, that kicked!
1: You play as if touched by the creator himself.
0: Thanks, so do you.
1: And if he gave you those gifts, Chris, should you not use them to his glory?
0: I suppose. David, if everyone else doesn't think you can win against Goliath, what makes you so sure you can?
1: I know in my heart God is with me. He'll give me strength when I need it most. It is just like music. If you use the gifts he's given you, you never need to be afraid to play.
0: So, if God gives you the ability, then the size of the giant, or the size of the audience, doesn't matter?
1: I think you're getting it.
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1: I can't wear the armor.
3: All right. Then at least take my shield.
1: The Lord will be my shield.

0: He looks so alone out there.
1: Oh, he's not alone.
2: So, do we have anyone to battle Goliath today? I'm taking numbers.
3: I will fight him.
2: I'm sorry. You're so small. Come on, people! I asked for a warrior, and you send me this?
3: Do you fear the least of Israel?
2: All right, then. Goliath! Breakfast is served!
4: My brother is going to get himself killed. Maybe I should...
3: deliver you into my hands. Soon the bodies of your army will be food for the birds of the air.
5: For that child, I'll slice you open, then grind your bones until they are dust. Stand still so I can kill you.
3: No, the battle is the Lord's. You will not strike me today.
6: You're going to die.
3: You come to me with sword and spear, but I come to you in the name of the Lord of Hosts.
5: Your God is weak!

Help!

0: Are we where I think we are? Oh, the auditions are over.
1: Well, who do you play for?
2: I play for God.
0: So, if God gives you the ability, then the size of the giant, or the size of the audience, doesn't matter? Gizmo, my guitar.
3: Go get him, Chris.
4: What do you want?
0: Everyone? My string broke earlier, and, actually, I was really nervous. And, well, what I'm saying is, I'd like another shot at the audition.
4: No way!

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0: every grandparent should have the Superbook Bible app because it's a way for them to connect to their grandchildren. There are so many great features. The newest one that I've discovered is the Bible verse of the day. I get a notification of that. It's a place where the children want to go on that device. It's about God, His Word, His promises, and it's fun. My name is Peggy. I'm a grandmother, and I love the Superbook Bible app.
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1: Not bad, Chris.
0: Not bad? Joy, I totally ollied that bird and choked out a 360 Indy grab across the gap. That's not easy, you know.
1: Neither is understanding what you just said.
2: I will translate for you, Joy. Chris is using common skateboard terminology to describe an aerodynamically off-the-hook set of tricks that...
3: Hey, Kimmy Fairy, it's not yours.
4: It is if I say it is, weenie wheels.
5: Give it back. Ooh, make me. Come on.
1: Chris, you gotta do something.
0: Me? I don't even know them.
1: What's that matter? You gotta stand up when someone smaller is in trouble.
0: Why? So Muscle Thug there can pound the both of us? No way.
1: Come on, it's the right thing to do.
4: Come on!
5: Quit it!
4: Aw, cry, baby!
1: Chris, do something.
3: Cut it out, Barry!
4: Baby!
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1: Let's go home the other way.
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0: slam. That skateboard lingo for help!
1: I am taking you to meet a man who stood up for what he believed was right, even though it was the most dangerous choice.

0: we are in ancient Babylon, approximately 500 BC.
1: You summoned me, King Darius?
2: Daniel, my friend, you have found great favor with my court. You are wise above all men in my kingdom, and I thank you for all you've done.
1: I am humbled, my lord. But my wisdom comes only from God Almighty, who continually gives me strength as I pray to him.
2: You speak so much of your God.
1: All that I have, all that I am, comes from him.
2: Ah, Daniel. If only I could believe in anything as much as you believe in your God.
3: Now's our chance to sneak out. Time to grab some big air, Giz.
4: Arsala, we must do something about how the king favors Daniel.
5: We've tried to find fault in Daniel's work, but there is none.
6: I've taken care of the matter. What do you mean?
5: You're gonna hit him with that?
6: No, I'm not going to hit him, Parshan. Daniel's fate shall be far worse, for I have convinced the king to sign this proclamation. Daniel thinks he's so pious, praying all the time. It is this very habit that is going to be his demise.
3: Those guys are out to get the king's friend Daniel!
7: Chris, we should warn...
5: Halt! Trespassers!
7: Huh? Going up! Next stop! Rooftop!
5: When I catch you three, I'll have you thrown to the lions!
8: Ow! What's the use? I can't get this old nag to move! Now that's more like it. Hey! Hey, come back! Thieves!

0: do something, Chris. Those guys we overheard in the palace are planning to harm Daniel and trick the king.
1: Joy, you heard that guard. He'll feed us to the lions if he catches us in the palace again.
0: Then we need to find Daniel and warn him. Hi! Here's your horse and wagon back.
1: Safe and sound. It was an accident. Sorry.
2: All's well that ends well, I always say.
3: Stay out of wagons that don't belong to you.
1: Sir, we wondered if you knew the king's friend, Daniel?
4: You know Daniel?
1: Well, we've seen him, you know, around.
0: He seems like a very good man.
4: I hear he prays 3 times a day.
2: Do you know where we can find him?
4: Last house on that street.
5: Hear ye, citizens of Babylon, a decree from King Darius. Anyone who prays to any god or man during the next 30 days, except to the king, shall be thrown into the lion's den. And so it has been decreed this day.
0: Oh, no!

0: Daniel, you have to listen to us.
1: I do? And who might you be?
0: We're friends.
2: And you're in great danger.
1: How is it that you know my name, but I do not know yours?
2: You have to listen. There's a plot to have you killed.
0: The king just issued a decree that says if anyone prays, except to him, they'll be thrown into the lion's den.
1: Yes, I learned of this proclamation before leaving the palace. It is not the king's doing, but rather Arcelin and his friends.
0: What are you going to do?
1: What I have been doing.
2: Maybe you should pray, like, in secret?
1: If I am afraid of what others will say or do when I do what is right, then I have no strength at all.

0: wish I had your strength.
1: Joy.
2: Kneel with me. I will teach you how to pray. God wants you to tell him what is truly on your heart, Joy. He loves you and wants you to be honest with him always, even in times of trouble.
3: Joy, it's them!
0: I am going to guess that is not what they were praying for.
4: Daniel, I hereby arrest you under the highest authority.
2: You may arrest me, but it is not by the highest authority.
5: You're coming with us.
3: Oh, no!
0: Wait!
4: Let this be a lesson to any who would pray to a man or a god who is not our King Darius.
1: It was almost like he didn't care that he was going to get thrown to the lions for praying.
0: Daniel did what he believed was right, Chris, regardless of the consequences. And it's time we did the same.
6: Where are we going?
0: To tell King Darius exactly what's going on.
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8: What is the meaning of this outrage?
4: We caught Daniel praying to his God, and not to you.
2: Daniel?
4: The preparations for the execution have been ordered, my lord.
2: Daniel is my friend.
4: A decree set forth by the king, after all, is the law. It cannot be undone.
2: There must be a way.
4: My lord, it was your doing. What is done is done.
2: You are terribly quick to have justice served when we speak of a loyal friend's life.
4: I consider only you my king. If we are not swift with the first offender, you will appear weak. And the kingdom will not give you your due respect.
2: I respect you with all my heart, my king. But I will respect no decree or law that prevents me from praying to the one true God. Your God means this much to you? He does.

0: King will never believe us if we tell him we overheard those guys plotting against Daniel.
1: How will we know unless we try?
2: Try what?
1: You guys create a distraction so I can get inside.
0: Oh, great. The palace guards have gigundo metal swords, and we're gonna fight them with sticks?
1: You're not going to fight them. You're going to fight each other.
2: What?
1: You're going to keep them so distracted, I'll be able to slip past without being noticed. En garde, boys!
0: Take that, you scoundrel!
3: Off the pallet steps, you little beggars!
0: I'll never join you! You killed my father!
4: No! I am your father!
5: What?
0: He's too young to be his father.

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Wake up!

0: You okay, Giz?
1: It is hereby decreed that Daniel, found in contempt of the edict of the king, and in direct disobedience to his charge, shall be thrown to the lions.
2: Oh, Daniel, how the favorite has fallen. Where is your god now?
3: The lion's roar may be mighty, Arcelin, but my god is mightier.
4: May your God, whom you serve so faithfully, rescue you.

0: And that is the end of Daniel.
1: Love games? 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

0: Who approaches?
1: A friend of Daniel's. May I speak with you, my lord?
0: You risk your life to speak to me? What could possibly be so important?
1: Doing the right thing.
0: Pardon me.
1: Your Highness, do you know that the men who asked you to enforce that decree are evil?
0: I know they conspire for power. Sometimes, even a king can be uncertain about what is right. I will not sleep this night.

0: What was that?
1: Why do we hurry, Your Highness? Daniel is most certainly dead.
2: We will find out whether or not Daniel's god is real. You, come to me.
3: My king, those are the ones that have been making all the trouble.
2: Those two, and that girl, have my pardon.
3: What?
2: The seal is still unbroken. Move the stone! Daniel?
1: He talks to the dead.
2: Daniel, you were faithful and served your God. Was he able to save you from the lions?
4: Long live the king!
1: What? Impossible!
0: Woohoo!
5: God sent his angel to shut the lion's mouth so they would not hurt me, for I have been found innocent in his sight. And also, O king, I have done no wrong before you.
2: Lift him out! I command everyone in my kingdom to worship and honor the god of Daniel.
1: But my lord, my lord, that's not
2: the... He is the living god, the one who lives forever. His power and his wisdom will never end. He rescues people and sets them free by working great miracles. As for you, you will discover exactly how mighty the lion's roar can be.
6: Right back where we left. If Daniel could do the right thing, so can I.
1: What's your deal?
6: He's my deal. Give him back his skateboard. Give it back now.
1: Says who?
6: Says me.
1: Yeah? And who else?
7: Me.
1: You?
8: Oh, and me. Me too. Yeah.
1: Hey, I was just messing around. The kid can't take a joke. Is that my problem?
8: Don't call me kid.
6: Tommy, not a good time.
1: Who cares, man? Skateboards are for losers!
6: Well, I guess after using his boosters in the lion's den, Giz is getting those moves down real smooth.
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8: What a delightful afternoon. I can't wait to get home and have a snack and... Oh, it's Principal Knox calling me. Uh-oh. Hi, Mr. Knox.
9: Hi, Micro. I was wondering if we could talk for a moment.
8: Sure thing, Mr. Knox.
9: Micro, there are 3 processors missing from the robotics lab. I think you and Router were the last ones in there. Did you happen to see them?
8: No, sir. When I left, everything was accounted for.
9: Maybe they were misplaced. If you remember anything, please be sure to let me or Miss Eden know. Bye for now.
8: I wonder what happened. It's Router. Now I'll have a chance to ask him about the processors. Hi, Router. How's it going?
10: What is up, Micro? Far out. Hey, remember those processors we saw in the lab today? Remember how we thought that they would totally increase our processing speeds?
8: Yes, I would love to have one, but I just heard somewhere...
10: Well, guess what? You do not have to wonder anymore, because I grabbed them before I left. I do not think anyone is going to miss them. I will bring one over to your house later on.
8: Oh, wow. Router, I think I'm going to have to get back to you. Gotta go. Bye. Oh, no! Oh, dear. Router took the processors. What do I do? I'm suddenly feeling so tired. My power is draining.
11: And then, Chris, Joy, and I met the shepherd boy, and my packages arrived from drchillpill.com. All right! I saw this advertisement from the famous Dr. Chillpill, PhD. It promises to make life rosy and perfect with no bad vibes. My groovy goggles. These look so cool! Huh? It is Micro. His shutdown sequence has started. Oh, no! Sorry, plants. This tale will have to wait. Micro needs our help. Micro, come in. Why have you commenced your shutdown sequence? Please respond.
12: Gizmo, feeling so low. Energy fading.
11: What happened?
12: So confused.
11: It sounds like your power supply is running out. I'm going to switch you over to Quantum Lab's Phantom Power. That should do it, Micro. Tell me everything. Please.
12: Oh, Gizmo, it's terrible. I just got a call from Principal Knox. 3 processors were stolen from the robotics lab at school.
11: Oh, no, Micro. This is bad news.
12: But it gets worse.
11: Worse? Uh-oh.
8: It was my friend, Router. He offered to give me a processor and admitted to stealing it. Oh, Gizmo, this is horrible. I was even tempted to take one of the processors because I really want quicker speeds. But I do not want to get my friend in trouble.
12: What should I do?
11: Micro, stealing is a sin. Router has done a bad thing, and it does not seem like he thinks anything is wrong. But your pal Gizmo is here to help. We are going to solve this problem.

0: Micro has a dilemma. His friend Rauker stole processors from the school lab and even offered Micro one. He does not want to get his friend in trouble, and now he does not know what to do. Having a good friend is wonderful, but it is important to remember that our friends influence us, sometimes for good things or bad things, and sometimes even to do dangerous things. In this way, they can even seem like enemies. When you see a friend do something wrong, what should you do?
1: Did you know that God's word can give us the answer to the problems we face in life? We can trust God's word to guide us and give us the best counsel when we are not sure what to do. Psalm 119, 105 says it this way: Your word is a lamp to guide my feet and a light for my path. In fact, the word of God is so powerful, the Bible tells us it is one of the pieces of the armor of God.
0: We have to help Micro, and I think I know exactly what he needs. The armor of God. The Bible tells us about how the armor of God prepares us when going into a spiritual battle. The armor of God consists of the breastplate of righteousness, the shield of faith, the boots of peace, the belt of truth, the helmet of salvation, and the sword of the Spirit.
1: Ephesians chapter 6, verse 17 tells us to take the sword of the Spirit, which is the word of God.
0: Remember, our salvation is in Christ. We can take back territory that the enemy occupies using the sword of the Spirit, his word, the Bible. The sword of the Spirit is the ultimate weapon for combating the lies and deceit of the enemy. With this powerful sword, we wield the truth of the gospel. We encourage our friends. We defeat temptations to sin. And we strengthen our faith. I think the sword of the Spirit is just what Micro needs to take action. And I just happen to have it right here. Oops.
2: Everything looks so good now. What was I worried about?
0: You know, I think the situation with Micro will turn out just fine. He does not need any help. Maybe all Micro needs is a pair of these grubby goggles instead.
2: Ha!

0: It's Gizmo.
1: Yes, I agree. Real estate.
2: Gizmo, I'm in.
0: Gotta go!
1: I gotta go. It's Gizmo.
0: I'm on the way.

0: Kids of Faith, reporting in. Commissioner Gizmo, what's the situation?
1: Hello, Ruby agents. What is up?
0: Gizmo, is everything okay?
1: Everything is hip, my friends.
0: But didn't you signal us?
1: Signal or no signal, it is all the same.
0: Gizmo, are you okay? What's going on? Is there anything you need help with?
1: Whoa, call off the fuzz, man. What is this, the third degree? Micro is dealing with some stolen goods his friend is giving him. But all is good. Everything is fine. I'm okay. How are you guys doing?
2: Well, that doesn't sound fine at all, Gizmo. In fact, I'm even more concerned.
1: Hey, I have got to peace out, agents. Feeling too groovy to be bummed out. See you. Would not want to be you. Ta-ta. Bye.
2: What on earth was that about?
0: Something is definitely not right. Did you see those glasses he was wearing?
3: Let's pull up a freeze frame from the hologram recording.
4: Initiating reverse playback.
3: Computer, show us a freeze frame of Gizmo.
2: Something is written on the side. Ruby goggles.
3: Groovy goggles? Computer, what are those?
4: Running scanning protocol. Groovy goggles. A wearable headset designed to favor positive outcomes, even if false or dangerous. The goggles receive transmissions from the Tower of Good Vibes, operated by Dr. Chilpill, PhD.
0: Uh-oh, the groovy goggles.
5: Supposedly, once you put them on, they're almost impossible to take off.
3: And I've heard of Dr. Chilpill. Some say he isn't a real doctor.
2: Some say he ignores the truth and thinks that nothing is ever wrong. And Gizmo is wearing his groovy goggles.
3: Agents, I think we need to investigate. Something is seriously wrong with Commissioner Gizmo and those goggles.
5: Yeah. We need to go to the Power of Wood Hives.
6: It's the Tower of Good Vibes.
0: That's what I said.
3: For this challenge, we're going to need some serious courage, wisdom, and faith. Are we ready?
2: Yep, because we've got the Word of God.
7: That's right. In Hebrews 4:12, the Bible tells us that the Word of God is alive and active, sharper than any double-edged sword. It penetrates even to dividing soul and spirit, joints and marrow. It judges the thoughts and the attitudes of the heart.
5: Wow, that's sharp.
3: Sounds like a real adventure. Let's go.
6: We are the fearless agents of integrity, truth, and hope. The kids of faith, we believe!
0: Look! That's got to be it!
3: Let's hurry!

0: check that out.
1: Agents of Faith, it's great to meet you. That, my friends, is the source of whatevs. I send them out to make life seem easy, powered by endless ignorance and vanity. Welcome to Good Times, Groovy Agents. 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In just a few minutes, you'll be saying whatevs to everything. Life is supposed to be easy, compadres. Here, partake of some tasty snacks and good vibes.
0: Wow. Well, this place doesn't seem bad at all. And I'm starving. I didn't get my after-school snack.
2: Ancients, this place isn't so bad.
3: Donuts.
4: All you can eat chips? Maybe Dr. Chillpill has the right idea.
0: I love beanbags. Wait a minute. Gizmo was on a beanbag. Something's up, agents.
4: Red dye number 5?
3: Wow, that's a lot of sugar on these donuts.
0: This candy is 3 years old!
3: Quick, put everything down and don't touch anything else. There's some foul deception at work here.
2: Hey, look up there. This tower is connected to the groovy goggles. I can see what Gizmo is seeing.
0: It's a vortex of adorability!
4: Puppies! Gizmo loves puppies!
3: Gizmo must be loving life right now.
0: But wait! This vortex is only preventing Gizmo from helping Micro!
2: Oh, those puppies are so cute!
0: No wonder Gizmo was so distracted.
1: How can it be bad when it feels so good? 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Like your friend over there.
2: I don't think resting is part of our mission, Dr. Chillpill. We're here to save Gizmo from those groovy goggles that distract him from what's important.
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2: Who knows how many others?
0: We need to stop the ignorance and vanity from being spread further.
1: What? 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Good luck.
2: Quick, throw that switch.
0: It's not budging!
2: On three! One, two, three!
1: Try harder.
0: Well, that didn't work.
4: Can we unplug it?
1: 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This is gonna be fun.
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0: One,
2: two, three!
0: Maybe we made it worse?
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5: When last we left the kids of Faith, they were attempting to unplug the powerful Tower of Good Vibes created by Dr. Chillpill, all while trying to avoid those 3-year-old candies.
0: Cutting the power doesn't work.
1: What'd I say? These good vibes are unstoppable, man. Write it down.
4: How are we going to stop these distracting lies?
3: If we can't cut the power, then maybe we can destroy the whatevs.
0: Hmm.

0: something sharp.
1: The Sword of the Spirit!
2: Let's see what the Bible says about the sword.
3: Hebrews 4:12 says, "For the word of God is alive and active, sharper than any double-edged sword. It penetrates even to dividing soul and spirit,
4: joints and marrow.
5: It judges the thoughts and attitudes of the heart."
6: Hey, hey, hey!

0: word of God is the sword.
1: Let's go, agents!
0: Psalm 18:39. You have armed me with strength for the battle. You have subdued my enemies under my feet. I think this might be working. Proverbs 11:5. The godly are directed by their honesty, and the wicked fall beneath their load of sin.
2: Psalm 25:21. May integrity and honesty protect me, for I put my hope in you.
3: Hey, take a chill pill, man. Hey, you're just destroying everyone's good vibes. Mine included. I'll have to change my name.
0: Happy to do it.
1: Proverbs 12:20. Deceit fills hearts that are plotting evil. Joy fills hearts that are planning peace.
4: 1 John 5:5. Who can win this battle against the world? Only those who believe that Jesus is the Son of God.
1: We're almost done, agents. 1 John 4:6. But we belong to God, and those who know God listen to us. But those who do not belong to God do not listen to us. That's how we know if someone has the spirit of truth or the spirit of deception.
5: Whoa, that was weird. Everything seemed fine, but wait a minute. What was going on before I was watching all those puppies? Oh, no! Micro is in trouble! I better contact the agents, which I did, I think. Oh, no. I better take some ginkgo biloba.
3: Whatever, man. I've got plenty more good vibes.
0: These good vibes are just a deception, Dr. Chillpill. Just like you. You're not even a real doctor.
6: You want to fool people and make them think that things are fine, even when they're not.
0: It's Gizmo.
5: Agents, phew, I am so glad you are okay. You saved me from the groovy goggles.
7: No problem, Commissioner Gizmo. That's what we're here for.
0: Dr. Chillpill distorts good things. He wants us to believe that nothing matters and that there's no right or wrong and that God doesn't have standards for us to live by, when really, he's just trying to make people his captive.
8: That is because Dr. Chillpill is really Dr. Deceit.
4: And we've taken out his whole tower with the Sword of the Spirit, Commissioner Gizmo.
5: The Sword of the Spirit? That is what I was going to get to Micro before those groovy goggles grabbed my attention with the power of whatevs, and I was nearly dragged into the vortex of adorability for all time. The sword will definitely help Micro.
0: Your deception has come to nothing, Dr. Chilto.
3: Well, you may have got me now, but there's more towers, and I'll get you next time, man. Toodles, agents.
7: Commissioner Gizmo, I think it's time to help Micro.
8: Thank you, agents. You saved me from the groovy goggles and destroyed the Tower of Good Vibes. For a while, I was so distracted, I wanted to stay in a world of delusion.
0: What happened to you, Gizmo? You weren't yourself when we started the mission.
8: I ordered these goggles because of what it promised to do. I did not realize that they would fool me so badly. And before I could help Micro with a similar situation, the goggles somehow activated, and it made me believe that everything was fine.
7: Yeah, it sure promised to turn everything rosy
6: and distracted you with puppies.
0: And since you seemed happy, I must say, it was the hardest thing to do. Doing the right thing can be difficult sometimes.
7: I am sure glad we remembered the Sword of the Spirit.
4: The Sword of the Spirit is the perfect weapon for combating deceit and delusions.
8: You are correct. Now I can address what is important. Time to upload the sword to Micro.
4: Here you go, Micro.
9: Just in time! Thanks, everyone! I think I know what to do. I need to talk to Relker directly, just like you confronted Dr. Deceit directly. Like it says in Matthew chapter 18, verse 15, if your brother or sister sins, go and point out their fault, just between the two of you. If they listen to you, you have won them over. The sword of the Spirit has given me courage to say something to Rauker. I don't want to hurt him or be a tattletale, but I need to tell him that stealing is wrong. With God's help, I can take action. What happens after that is up to Rauker. 4.

0: But Ahia, the sword of the spirit, is the word of God in us.
1: Well, agents, you did it. It was a close call, but you used the sword of the spirit to destroy the Tower of Good Vibes, rescue me, and help Micro. Talk about the trifecta. The sword empowers us with the truth of the gospel and helps us take back territory that the enemy has occupied.
2: Just doing our job, Commissioner Gizmo.
3: There will always be plenty of opportunities to use the sword of the spirit.
2: Yeah, and now Micro knows that telling the truth is always the right thing to do, no matter how hard it may be, especially to your friends.
4: Having peace with friends is hard when you are telling the truth.
5: I guess that's why it's important to forgive others.
1: I am certain there is a piece of armor that helps us do that. But it is never too late to remember,
6: God is on your side!
1: And I am certainly glad to have on my side the fearless agents of integrity, truth, and hope.
7: We are the kids of faith!
8: Tune in next time for more adventures. Will Gizmo finish talking to his plants? What happened to all those donuts? I'm being totally serious. What happened to them? I'm getting pretty hungry.

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4: He became a voice for the common man.
5: In a matter of months, Luther became a household word.
6: Nobody knows what happened to him. Luther disappears.
5: He became a European-wide phenomenon.
7: Luther would influence hundreds, if not thousands, of leaders, ministers, thinkers in his day and after him.
0: Martin Luther, get your DVD for a gift of any dollar amount.

0: When the British withdrew from Palestine on May the 14th, 1948, 1,000 soldiers from Jordan's Arab Legion invaded the Jewish quarter of Jerusalem. For 13 days, the quarter was defended by just 200 Israeli fighters. But by May the 27th, food and ammunition had run out, and reinforcements still had not arrived. The few Jewish defenders left standing had been ordered to retreat. The Jordanians captured and blew up the city's main synagogue, a dramatic end to the battle for the old city. On the morning of May the 28th, the leaders of the Jewish quarter officially surrendered. Colonel Abdullah El-Tel, the local commander of the Arab Legion, gave orders for the Jewish defenders to be arrested. The 35 remaining fighters lined up. But El-Tel refused to believe that so few men had caused him so many losses. "You have deceived me," he said. "If I had known your true size, I would have fought you with sticks." He then ordered that some of the quarter's Jewish residents also be arrested to create a more impressive parade of prisoners when he returned to Amman. In the end, 350 Jewish men were taken as prisoners of war, 68 people were killed, and 1,400 Jews were expelled from their homes. In the Jewish cemetery on the Mount of Olives, thousands of graves were destroyed. Headstones were used as building blocks for the Jordanian army barracks, and officers built latrines on top of the stones to defile them. 58 synagogues were demolished. Hundreds of Torah scrolls were burned. And for the first time in 1,300 years, Jews were denied access to their remaining holy places, including the Western Wall. After the battle, Colonel El-Tel reported to his superiors that the Jews had been defeated.
1: "Only 4 days after our entry into Jerusalem, the Jewish quarter had become their graveyard. Death and destruction reigned over it. As the dawn of Friday, May 28, 1948, was about to break, the Jewish quarter emerged convulsed in a black cloud of death and agony. For the first time in 1,000 years, not a single Jew remains in the Jewish quarter. Not a single building remains intact. This makes the Jews' return here impossible.

0: We must become accustomed to opening our eyes to discover the endless wonders of God's deeds.
1: On Independence Day, there always was a big party, and they still do it today at Merkaz Harav Yeshiva. Rabbi Tzvi Yehuda Cook spoke on that occasion.
2: He said that it was pertinent to learn chapter 19 of Psalms in the 19th year of the establishment of the State of Israel. And he talked about how we should thank God for the wonderful establishment of the State of Israel.
0: On the night in 1947, when the United Nations voted to divide the land of Israel into two states, the whole nation flowed into the street to celebrate. But I couldn't go out and join in the rejoicing. I sat alone and burdened. I couldn't make my peace with the terrible news that the word of God in the book of the prophets had now been fulfilled. They divided my land. Where is our Hebron? Have we forgotten it? And where is our Shechem? Have we forgotten it? And where is our Jericho? Have we forgotten it? And where is the other bank of the Jordan River? Where is every piece of earth? Every piece of God's land? Do we have the right to give away even a centimeter of it? God forbid. In that state, my whole body was stunned, wounded, and severed into pieces. I couldn't celebrate. They divided my land. They divided the land of God.
2: At the time that he said it, it was just so out of thought. He's talking about these Arab cities that are now in Jordan, and why in the world would he even think of it? Nobody thought of it at the time. And you have to realize this is only a few weeks before the Six-Day War. And all of the students were really surprised to hear it. And also he said it with a force of thunder that everyone was just amazed.
3: It was seen as a prophecy. It was an understanding that great events will take place in the future.

0: While Israelis celebrated Independence Day, Arabs observed what they called the Nakba, or catastrophe, the day Israel declared statehood. Egypt's president, Gamal Abdel Nasser, issued a call to arms for the entire Arab world. "Brothers," he said, "it is our duty to prepare for the final battle in Palestine." On May the 15th, he ordered Egypt's heavy artillery forces to move into the Sinai Peninsula, and overnight they raced toward the Israeli border. While in Israel, a battle raged between the government and the generals. Military leaders wanted to launch a preemptive strike against Egypt, but Levi Eshkol, who was both Israel's prime minister and defense minister, urged caution, which many viewed as weakness. Nasser's move launched the three-week period that Israelis would call the Hamtana, or the waiting.
1: There was great uncertainty. I don't think that on the day I had to leave my wife and child behind, I believe we were actually heading out into combat.
2: People were tense, they were nervous. It was clear that we are on the eve of some happening. We are stopping and we are ready to go and we don't know what we are waiting for. And obviously it's a politically induced waiting.
0: The next day, Nasser expelled the United Nations Emergency Force. 3,400 troops who had been stationed in the Sinai Peninsula since 1956 to keep the peace.
3: The immediate reaction of both the army and the public is we have to go to war now. Back then, the mothers of soldiers went out to protest that the government wasn't going to war, because the sense was that every passing day, the state of Israel was increasingly dangerous. More than half of humanity was arrayed against this tiny state back in 1967. Israel had one great power ally, the French. And on the eve of the Six-Day War, the French switched sides. There was a friendship with the United States, but there was no strategic alliance with the United States. The Israeli army fought with French arms, not with American arms. And all of a sudden, the French disappear.
0: Israel was on her own, surrounded by hostile nations, outnumbered and outgunned. Egypt, Jordan, Syria, and Iraq had mobilized nearly 500,000 soldiers to fight Israel's 275,000. The Arabs also had twice as many tanks and four times as many planes as Israel.
4: We, the commanders and paratroopers, were really dismayed at the idea of facing a huge army with more equipment than the IDF, more planes, more tanks, more cannons, more soldiers. They were a united army. We knew that Nasser was extremely dominant, very aggressive, and we knew that the Soviets were helping them. And the Soviet equipment that we knew about were really things we were scared of. So we knew, when we were called up, that this was a war of life or death.
0: No shots had been fired yet, but in those 3 weeks, Nasser waged a psychological war on Israel. From Cairo came the Voice of Thunder, an Egyptian radio broadcast that filled the Israeli airwaves with threats of destruction.
5: "All Egypt is now prepared to plunge into total war, which will put an end to Israel."
6: There was great fear in the air that we were going to be attacked by huge forces and that it would mean the end of the Jewish people in the country.
0: On May the 23rd, Israelis got the news they had feared. Egypt had blocked one of their ships from entering the Straits of Tiran, Israel's only shipping access to Asia. By international law, this was an act of war. Again, Israel's generals wanted to strike. And again, Eshkol refused.
3: Generals like Arik Sharon, accused Eshkol of endangering not only the future of Israel, but the future of the Jewish people worldwide by waiting. But Eshkol held firm. And what he said was this. He said, Israel has to exhaust all possible nonviolent options. We have to convince the world, but particularly the United States of America, that we did everything possible to avoid war, so that when we do go to war, if we have to go to war, we will have political backing.
0: Caught between the government and the generals, the army's chief of staff, Yitzhak Rabin, did his best to prepare for every possible scenario. He called up 80,000 reservists to active duty and considered a preemptive attack on Egypt's air force. Adding to Rabin's stress was a blistering lecture from his former mentor and Israel's founder, David Ben-Gurion, who accused him of dragging Israel into what he called a suicidal war. 2 days later, Rabin suffered a nervous breakdown. A doctor placed him on tranquilizers for a few days, and his condition was kept secret, so as not to alarm the public. Years later, the official line was that he had suffered from nicotine poisoning.
3: He felt that the political leadership wasn't giving him sufficient backing, and he, quite tragically, didn't have much role in the war.
5: We challenge you, Eshkol, to try out all your weapons. Put them to the test. They will spell Israel's death and annihilation.
0: By May the 28th, Prime Minister Eshkol had more to worry about than insults from Radio Cairo. That night, he had to deliver his own radio address to reassure the Israeli public.
3: He wasn't a great speaker to begin with, and he had a flu, and he received a text that had been edited with all sorts of words crossed out and penciled in the margins, and he didn't have time to go through the speech, so he went down to Israel Radio and he gave a speech, and he stammered, and he stuttered. And for a country that was on edge, hearing a national leader stammer like that was traumatic. And people were terrified.
0: The next morning, Israel's founder, David Ben-Gurion, wrote in his diary, "As long as Eshkol is in office, we will plummet into the abyss."
2: What was needed was a determining voice that would tell the people, that's where we are, that's what we're waiting for, that's what we're going to do, and feel self-confident about it. There wasn't a feeling of self-confidence.
0: If Israel's leader appeared to lack self-confidence, the Arab leaders had it in excess.
7: We shall destroy Israel and its inhabitants.
8: And as for the survivors, if there are any, the boats are ready to deport them.
9: The Syrian army, with its finger on the trigger, is united. I believe the time has come to begin a battle of annihilation.
10: Our goal is clear, to wipe Israel off the map. And we shall, God willing, meet in Tel Aviv and in Haifa.
0: The Arab leaders did more than just talk. The combined Arab armies boasted more than 5,000 tanks and 900 aircraft. As they trained, Egyptian soldiers chanted, "We are marching to Haifa, to Jaffa, and to Akko." On May the 30th, Jordan and Egypt signed a mutual defense pact, giving Egypt total control of the Jordanian army. By now, Israeli leaders agreed that Eshkol wasn't capable of acting as both prime minister and minister of defense. So on June the 1st, a new defense minister was sworn in. Retired General Moshe Dayan, a brilliant strategist who had become a military legend in Israel.
3: He had been a very popular chief of staff from the 1956 war. And, you know, he was an icon. He was an internationally recognized icon. And Levi Eshkol, who I deeply respect, didn't have a reputation as a fighter. He hadn't really served much in the army. He was kind of awkward and tended to stammer. Here was Moshe Dayan, who was an action figure.
0: Dayan's appointment instilled a new confidence in the army.
2: It was great joy and relief and enthusiasm, a bit overdone, because it was like a sign, almost a tribal sign, that here we have the right kind of chief and we can wear the war signs and paint our faces, because this means we're going to war with a winning spirit. I can't define it, but it's like defining any kind of charisma. He knew how to use his charisma. He was not blind to it. He realized the effect he has on people and the attention they give his words. He knew he can inspire others, and he did.
0: War now seemed inevitable, and fear continued to spread.
2: Again, mostly among the civilians, because the army had a stronger confidence and they felt they were ready. They were prepared. They felt strong. The army, the air force, the navy, and so on.
1: We have the power. We trained. People were very motivated. But to say that there was no fear is telling a lie. We were afraid and we didn't know how this thing would end. The threat was enormous. It was not only a military threat, but also a mental threat.
0: The Israeli government told its citizens to prepare for war, estimating as many as 10,000 casualties. Thousands of graves were dug, and sandbags were placed in front of homes. The country stockpiled body bags, coffins, and headstones. Schools were turned into bomb shelters, and rabbis blessed the parks in Jerusalem and Tel Aviv, designating them as cemeteries. So many Israelis fled the country that people joked about hanging a new sign at the airport: will the last person out of the country please turn off the lights?
11: In the 3 weeks before the war, people felt that there would be a second Holocaust.
3: The notion that, you know, Arab tanks could be rumbling down the streets of Tel Aviv, or what remained of the streets of Tel Aviv, was a very acute possibility for Israelis in 1967.
0: Throughout the month of May, thousands of reservists were called to active duty. Among them, the 55th Paratrooper Brigade. They set up camp in an orchard near Israel's main airport. There were rumors of a possible Israeli attack in the Sinai, but no definite orders. For 3 weeks, nearly 2,000 paratroopers trained and waited for their mission, while behind the scenes, their officers drew up battle plans.
12: We work from the sun rising to the moon rising to prepare the war. I know that we go to win, really. Our feeling is that our operation will make the changing point of this war. And for us, it was enough.
0: In the months leading up to the war, Arik Achmon lived a double life. As a civilian, he was a full-time economics student at Tel Aviv University. As a reserve paratrooper, he was the chief intelligence officer for the 55th Brigade. In May of 1967, he was summoned by the brigade's commander, Colonel Mota Gur.
13: Arik, have a seat. The IDF is planning a preemptive strike in the Sinai. They want the 55th to parachute into El Arish and destroy the Egyptians' outpost there.
14: What do you need from me?
13: Get me an assessment on what the Egyptians have there and figure out the best way for us to get in.
14: I'll need at least a few weeks.
13: You have 2 days.
14: That's not much time.
13: It's all we have.
14: Mota, I just started this job 10 months ago. Now you want me to plan an entire war in 2 days?
13: Yes?
14: I'm at the university full time. I'm about to take my final exams.
13: So, you'd better get to work.
14: Yes, sir.

0: For as long as he could remember, Ali Gachmon had wanted to be a soldier. During the British Mandate, the kibbutz where he grew up was a meeting place for the Palmach, the special strike force for the Jewish underground army, the Haganah. Arik and his friends eavesdropped on their clandestine meetings, wishing they could fight with the Palmach. By the time Arik was 15, Israel was fighting five Arab nations in the war for independence, and the teenagers of the kibbutz were trained to defend their home. They practiced night raids, hand-to-hand combat, and shooting. When Arik entered the army at 18, he was assigned to the infantry, but he had always dreamed of being a paratrooper, the elite among Israel's soldiers. 5 years later, when Arik was in the reserves, his former commander sent him a letter that would change his life. "Gachmon," he wrote, "we're starting a reservists battalion for the paratroopers. Come." He was then told to visit an officer named Mordechai Gur, better known by his nickname, Mota. Mota had been a member of the Palmach in the 1940s. And in the 50s, he was serving under Ariel Sharon, carrying out reprisal raids in Gaza and the Sinai. At just 26 years old, Mota had become as much a symbol of the paratroopers as the Red Beret.
1: Ari Gachmon.
2: Yes.
1: Sit down.
2: You were in the Golani Brigade.
3: Yes, sir.
2: You've been through officers' training.
3: I have.
2: Now you want to be a paratrooper.
3: That's right.
2: Well, Davidi says you're one of us, so you're one of us. We are starting a 3-week parachuting course next week. Can you come?
3: I'll see if I can.
2: It wasn't meant to be a question. See you then.
3: Thank you.
4: After 2 weeks, I have my assignment to the paratroopers. I belong there.
0: Arik was appointed a platoon commander in Company A of the 28th Paratroopers Battalion. 10 years later, in the summer of 1966, the 28th Battalion was absorbed into a new brigade for reserve paratroopers. Mota Gur was appointed commander of the new 55th Brigade. And once again, Ari Gachmon found himself in Mota's office.
2: Arik, I need a chief intelligence officer. I've been through all the candidates, and you're the best one.
5: Well, that can't be true. I've been trained to command soldiers, not to collect intelligence.
2: I don't want a professional intelligence man. I don't like them. They're soft. What I need is an experienced company commander, and that's you.
5: I'm just about to start at the university.
2: I'll warn you now. With me, you won't get much studying done.
5: Mota, I don't know anything about intelligence.
2: No problem. I have a friend who will help you. Yaeli, kashri oti im Yoshua. Yoshua, it's Mota. I'm sitting here with Ari Gachmon, and I want you to make him an intelligence officer. Yeah. He wants to talk to you.
6: Hello. Yes.
4: Gave me a name of three military books about intelligence. Before you came to me, read them.
6: Yes, I'll see you there.
4: Mota gave me the books.
6: Thank you.
4: I read the books, came to Yeshua, go with him to the maneuver, and after that he said to me, from now on, you are a brigade intelligence officer. After that, Mota, for half a year until the war, every week, once or twice in the evenings, teach me what it's to be an intelligence officer in a brigade. So I learned.
0: The following May, Mota gave Arik the biggest assignment of his life. Plan an invasion of the Egyptian outpost at El Arish in the Sinai Desert.
4: So I began to work. to collect information. I run from one higher intelligence officer to another. They know that I am an intelligence officer of Mota, of the brigade. So all cooperate. And I know El Arish better than my home.
5: Mota, the plans are almost finished. I can do a doctorate on El Arish now. What?
1: You may need a new set of plans.
6: Our mission was to parachute into El Arish, take over a certain crossroad, and try to hold it for 48 hours.
7: We were told that we had to land near the Egyptians' cannons, then destroy them with explosives. Only the company and battalion commanders were informed about this insane, grandiose mission. It was a suicide mission. Parachuting a division of 2,000 people 280 kilometers deep into Egyptian territory.
0: While the rest of the paratroopers prepared for a jump in the Sinai, Mota and Arik made plans for a very different battle in Jerusalem.
5: Mota, what are we doing here? We should be working on the plans for El Arish.
2: I don't want to be caught by surprise here. Now that Jordan signed a pact with Egypt, we can't rule out an attack on Jerusalem. Look, our convoys to Mount Scopus would be perfect targets. If the Jordanians can take out a convoy, they can take the outpost.
5: Okay, so what do you need?
2: We need a plan to defend the outpost. I need you to get me a preliminary intelligence report on Jerusalem.
5: Mota, that's a full night's walk. It will take time away from the El Arish plan.
2: Just do it.
4: We have all the information about El Arish, about Egypt's forces. Nothing about the Jordanians. We know nothing. Quite nothing. I have exactly 10 hours to prepare a unit to war, usually. To make our operation in Jerusalem, you need about 40 hours. It's a craziness for an intelligence officer. To El Arish, we have 3 weeks. Here, 10 hours.
0: Arik was not only short on time, but also on information. Other units had already claimed all but a few of the maps and photos of Jerusalem.
3: This is a catastrophe.
0: While Arik and Mota created a backup plan to defend Jerusalem, the rest of the brigade was flying over Israel's Mediterranean coastline, preparing for their jump in the Sinai.
7: We parachuted Saturday night in an area south of Ashdod. Our exercise was to take over Ashkelon, just in the same way as El Arish.
0: On Sunday morning, the news rumbled through the 55th Brigade. The war would start today. The paratroopers were moved to the runways of the Tel Nof airbase, where they strapped on their parachutes and waited for orders.
7: Suddenly, they said red sheet, which was the code meaning that war has broken out.
4: 7:30, all the ground was shaking.
7: The planes were taking off two at a time and flying in groups of four. They flew just 30 meters above the sea, so they wouldn't be detected by radar. All with total radio silence. Exactly at 7:10 in the morning, they rose up above the Nile Delta. Then every plane came down in order to surprise the Egyptians while they were having breakfast. Yitzhak Rabin came and looked around for a few minutes silently. Then he said, "The fate of the Jewish people is in your hands, now and today. If we win, the sky is the limit." But if you fail, and this I remember, if you fail, there is no one to help after that. We have no reserves. We have no planes left here. There are only four Mirages left to defend the state of Israel. Then, without another word, he left.
8: We were scared to think about how many of the planes would come back.
4: But after about 40 minutes, the first wave come back and the second wave go, we understand something with us will not go according to plan.
7: We had a radio, and everybody was listening to it. The Voice of Israel had a very quick report saying that the Egyptians had opened fire and our forces were shooting back. They didn't say anything more.
8: It was only at 8 in the evening that we were told that the Syrian and Egyptian air forces had been destroyed.
0: Several hours later, Mota Gur appeared with news for the paratroopers. Israeli forces had moved faster through the Sinai than expected, and the 55th Brigade was no longer needed. But a new front had opened up.
7: The Voice of Israel reported that there were bombings in Jerusalem. The Jordan had opened fire, and there were fatalities. Snipers were shooting at the King David Hotel, and everyone needed to prepare for a blackout at night. Jordanian mortars had also hit the Knesset as well.
0: When the shelling began, Israeli Prime Minister Levi Eshkol sent a message to Jordan's King Hussein. Stay out of the war and we won't attack you. Hussein ignored the message, a mistake he would later regret. The 55th Brigade was ordered to Jerusalem to protect the Jewish half of the city. Among the paratroopers, the reaction was mixed.
7: I remember when they told us the mission had been cancelled. I let out a sigh of relief, as if a heavy burden had been lifted off my shoulders.
8: The first mission we had been assigned in the Sinai was the most complicated ever assigned in the IDF. I think that had we carried it out, there would have been many more casualties than the number we had suffered while fighting in Jerusalem.
9: On the one hand, I was happy, because I had a pregnant wife in Jerusalem. Did she have the baby or didn't she? Was she okay? I really didn't know anything. But on the other hand, we didn't want to be a protection force. Paratroopers are the best trained men. You don't send them to babysit the borders.
4: We are frustrated. We prepare for 3 weeks a very interesting operation. To cut it in hours was a very bad feeling, and we know that our comrades is in the middle of the fight.
10: I remember the regiment commander speaking, trying to take the tension from us and calming us down. He emphasized two principles to us. Don't steal and don't hurt captives who surrender and put their weapons down. Those were the two principles that walked with us to the war in Jerusalem.
0: That afternoon, the 55th Brigade boarded buses and jeeps bound for Jerusalem. When they reached the outskirts of the city, they got their first taste of war.
8: I knew Jerusalem very well, so it was shocking for me to see the raging fires, the bombed out places and the streets full of shattered glass from the windows that had been hit. I remember this initial shock quite well.
7: The smell of shells exploding and smoke. I remember we could smell that things were getting serious. Ambulances, fire trucks, smoke, fire, rocket explosions. Not a living soul around. This is how we reached the headquarters of the Jerusalem Brigade.
0: Inside the city, the paratroopers received a hero's welcome.
11: It was unbelievable. From every house, from every courtyard, a mother, a grandmother, came out with cakes and rice, and I can't remember what else. They said, take food. It was incredible. Take food. People came from all over. They didn't care about the bombings. Women brought food, sweets, coffee, everything. You cannot describe it. It was spontaneous love. As if people feel you are paratroopers, you are going somewhere. Take something.
7: We found ourselves in the home of a family named Cohen. The father is a lawyer. He and his wife have two daughters in high school, and a grandmother who is 80 years old. I'm explaining to her what our mission is about.
12: It's possible that we will get into the old city. In a few days, we could be at the Temple Mount and Western Wall.
4: Be careful. When you go anywhere near the border, they will throw stones at you.
13: Stones. Much worse. Boys, I brought you a flag. This flag flew in the old city before we left in 1948. When you get to the wall, I want you to hang this flag.
7: Of course. It will be our honor.
13: You need to know that the whole Jewish nation is behind you, pushing you toward the wall. Not just us, but many generations. May God be with you and bring you back in peace.
7: And there was really this feeling that the yearning of generations is finally being answered. When we left, I went to each bus for a short briefing. In every bus, I showed the map and explained the plan. I told them when we get orders, we will go to the Western Wall. And this is the flag we will hang there. The soldiers are shouting, and the next bus was joining in even more loudly. And I really had a feeling that they were ready. And that they were willing to do whatever it takes.
0: That night, commanders from each battalion gathered on a rooftop in West Jerusalem. Here, they were briefed on the plan that Mota and Arik had put together.
1: 71st Battalion, you will cut through Wadi Jos and head for Augusta Victoria. 66th Battalion, you will go through the Mandelbaum Gate and seize the Munition Hill. 28th Battalion, cut through the American Colony and Sheikh Jarrah neighborhood and take the Rockefeller Archaeological Museum. That's where we set up headquarters.
14: The brigade will carry out this mission at all costs. We are facing two battalions of Jordanian legionnaires. They are the best, most experienced soldier Jordan has.

0: complicated kind of fighting there is and requires a lot of planning. Therefore, we viewed our battle in Jerusalem as encounter fighting, meaning you get a rather unspecified mission. You don't know where the enemy is or when they're going to open fire. So the only thing we knew was where we were supposed to arrive, and we knew we were going to get there, but we had no idea what was going to happen on the way there.
1: On the rooftop of their West Jerusalem headquarters, the Israelis had placed two giant spotlights. 5 minutes before 0 hour, they turned on the lights, signaling the start of the mission. At 2:15, the 28th Battalion broke through the Jordanian border. They moved through East Jerusalem to set up headquarters at the Rockefeller Archaeological Museum, just across from the old city walls. But the neighborhood was completely dark. Many of the men had never been to Jerusalem, and they had very few maps. All this led to a wrong turn that proved to be disastrous. Instead of taking a quiet street that led to the museum, they stumbled into a Jordanian barrage. One paratrooper later recalled that the street turned into a slaughterhouse. Eventually, the Israelis prevailed and the Jordanians withdrew. Only 30 paratroopers, half of the original group, left the battle unharmed. The Israelis later referred to the street as the Alley of Death.
2: Three brigades, all of them, in 10 hours, change all their plans instead of defending the area to attacking. 10 hours. But you learn in years of preparation, of maneuvers, how to do this. And we done it. And we pay for it. And our payment was very, very high. But we done it.
1: That night, Israel Ha'el's job was taking injured soldiers from the battle to a nearby hospital.
3: The soldiers who were not injured carried the wounded to a nearby hospital. My wife and her family were staying in a shelter about 600 meters from the hospital, so I decided to run and check on her. I was there at sunrise, covered with the blood of the people I carried. When the door opened, I did not recognize anyone in the dark, but I was in the light, so they recognized me. My wife ran towards me with a belly so big. It turned out that she had not given birth yet. I can't describe this meeting to you. My son was only 5 years old then, and he was really afraid to come out. In the shelter, they were told that when the paratroopers had arrived in Jerusalem, the Jordanians had killed them all. That was the rumor in the ultra-Orthodox neighborhoods.
1: The 66th Battalion faced the heaviest fighting of the night, in a battle that became known as the bloodiest in Arab-Israeli history.
4: When the battle at Ammunition Hill started, no one dared to dream about the Western Wall. No one thought about the old city. No one dreamed about being part of a big historic tale. The paratroopers came here to complete a dark task, to capture a few dangerous territories in East Jerusalem. That was their task.
1: One of those dangerous territories was Ammunition Hill, an old British weapons depot that had been seized by Jordan in 1948. Jordanian forces used the hill northeast of the city to launch artillery attacks against Jewish Jerusalem. At 2:15 a.m., the Israelis started to climb the hill, using torpedoes to blast their way through the minefields and razor wire fences. By the time the last fence was cut,

0: More than a dozen paratroopers had been injured, and seven were dead.
1: I was 10 months old when my dad was killed about 250 meters away from where we are sitting now. He knew how to mess with explosives like you know how to mess with a fork and a knife. And he took command and started to work on the last explosion. The drill is that two guys with flashlights jump first into the smoke and everyone else runs into the hole that was made to avoid the enemy fire coming their way. My father knew this drill very well and wanted to earn every possible second for his men. He had planned this beforehand. He took the flashlight from the signaler's vest, jumped ahead and yelled, "Onward, through here!" And while he was doing it, he took two or three bullets into his chest and collapsed. But my father's corpse was still showing them the way in. There was no time to think, no time to talk, no time to regret. They all charged in on top of my father. And the rest is history.
0: At the bottom of the hill, the Israelis came under heavy fire. Because the shots came from so many different directions, Ammunition Hill later became known as the Triangle of Fire. Israeli tanks got stuck in the minefields and barbed wire, so the paratroopers abandoned them and proceeded on foot. Most of them had not been trained for trench warfare, and they were forced to improvise at every turn. The trenches were barely wide enough for one man at a time.
2: I'm running ahead of this whole group, together with my soldiers. In front of me, I have three soldiers. We didn't stop. People sometimes ask me if I'm sure that all of my soldiers were following me. I answer that I don't know. I only see the three ones running in front of me. We knew that if we stop, it is dangerous.
3: You're scared until the first shot, the moment when things become real. The minute the first shot is being fired, you're bent on completing your mission. I can speak for myself when I say this, but you're petrified before that moment. Then shaking all over after it, but all throughout it, you're focused on carrying out your mission.
0: Facing relentless fire, some of the paratroopers advanced the only way they knew how, by sacrificing their lives.
1: You can't win a battle when you're running inside a narrow tunnel. You must send someone outside to be the lookout, to be your covering fire to allow the other guys to run forward. About 30 meters from where we currently stand, one of the officers sent his machine gunner private outside to cover fire.
4: If you leave here, you won't be coming back.
5: But if I don't leave, none of you will be coming back. Just let me do my job.

0: he ran and took those bullets and fired an impossible amount of bullets and kills a large amount of people. Some say he was able to hit 20 Jordanian soldiers. Then he got shot in the head and fell into the trench. Afterwards, they counted the bullets in his body. After 18, they stopped counting. The amount of enemy fire that hit him could have stopped an elephant.
1: At a certain point, I tried talking to the soldiers who were in front of me. While I was shouting at them, I was hit on my arm and face, and I fell onto the ground. All my soldiers were hit also. My paramedic lost his arm, and another man was killed.
2: The Israelis were hit hard, but they continued to advance up the hill.
3: I had this idea to get two tanks up Ammunition Hill, very innocently, not realizing how rough the battle was. I climbed on one of the tanks, my commanding sergeant up on another tank, and like dummies, we rode up to the top of the hill. As I was leaning against the opening of the tank, I could hear shots being fired. I could feel the skin of my hands peeling off, and I realized the shots flew past me. And as I was turning around, I could see a Jordanian soldier charging after he had shot me. It occurred to me that I would need 2 seconds to turn around, grab my Uzi, and fire back at him. It was a matter of life or death. Not even 1 second later, I could hear shots being fired again, and the Jordanian soldier fell. The sergeant who was riding the other tank saved my life. I told the tank commander to shoot at the Jordanians around us, but he said the hill was so steep that he could not lower the cannon to shoot. We stand there, in the two monsters, and the only thing we could do was fire our Uzis. For many years after that, I had this bad feeling about not being able to help more. Only when we were able to interview a Jordanian officer years later did we realize what had happened. He said that they fought bravely until they saw the tanks rolling in. Then the moment they saw the tanks, they realized the battle was lost, took their remaining forces, and deserted the hill.
2: By 4:30 a.m., the Israelis had reached the Jordanians' command bunker. The grenades they threw left only a few scratches on the concrete walls. So, for the next 45 minutes, they lined the opening of the bunker with 21 pounds of TNT. Less than 4 hours after the Israelis launched their attack, the battle was over.
0: When the sun rose in the east above Mount Scopus, the paratroopers from the 66th understood that they had lost most of their platoon. And those who weren't injured in their bodies were injured in their souls. They were in a state of shock.
2: After the battle, the few Jordanians who were still standing escaped into the desert, leaving behind their wounded and dead. The Jordanians had lost 71 men, and the Israelis, 36. Of the 260 soldiers who fought at Ammunition Hill, only 11 emerged without being wounded or killed.
4: Since the beginning of the State of Israel, I don't think there has ever been a battle that called for more dedication and devotion than the Battle of Jerusalem. People sacrificed themselves in order to fulfill the mission.
1: Everyone always asked me how I felt when I was wounded. I can tell you that I felt that this is the end. I'm not getting out of there anymore. This was the feeling. As I've heard from other soldiers in the same situation, they had the same feeling. In those situations, they see their wives and children saying goodbye to them. And I saw those same things. They had already covered me up completely because they were sure I was dead. Then at the last moment, someone saw that my fingers were still moving. The paramedic came and he saved my life. Since everything was outside and he put it back in. They took me to the hospital and saved my life.
2: After the battle, the paratroopers buried the last of the Jordanian soldiers in a mass grave on Ammunition Hill, with an epitaph that honored their bravery.
0: Here lay 17 brave Jordanian soldiers, IDF 1967. They wrote it in English. They wrote it with a pure heart. They wrote it for the whole world. They did something here that is part of IDF's DNA, part of Israel's DNA, and it's part of this heroic story we tell here. For over 2 hours, they dug a mass grave right here for the 17 dead Jordanian soldiers. The task of burying them is a hard task physically and should not be taken for granted. This isn't Sparta. This is Israel. We're not praising heroism. We're not praising death or war. We praise life.
2: By 8 o'clock that morning, all three battalions had accomplished their missions. The 66th had taken Ammunition Hill. The 71st had taken a strategic position at the base of Mount Scopus. And the 28th had taken the Rockefeller Museum, where Mota Gur set up his headquarters. In his mind, this was the ideal place for a final attack on the old city, if and when that order ever came. On the afternoon of June the 6th, three generals gathered on Mount Scopus for a briefing on the previous night's battles. Defense Minister Moshe Dayan, Central Commander Uzi Narkis, and the IDF's Chief of Operations, Ezra Weitzman. Doron Mor, the Deputy Commander of Battalion 66, had just finished the cleanup at Ammunition Hill and was assigned to escort them.
3: This was the first time I saw Jerusalem from the east. We heard the birds singing, no shooting, no bombings, no fire, and I see Jerusalem from the east. You know, Jerusalem from the east is very beautiful. I was very impressed by the silence. And after a night full of war noises, soldiers killed and wounded, suddenly, silence.
5: Where else can you find a view like that, huh?
6: Everyone is in position. I'm requesting permission to enter the old city immediately.
5: Under no circumstances.
6: But, sir.
5: But nothing. If we break through those walls now, the whole world will stand on its head. We can't afford it right now. No permission. But let's say permission is given. How would you go in?
6: Well, we have problems with all three northern gates. Herald's Gate is the closest entry point to our headquarters. But
5: why are you worried about the northern gate? Why wouldn't you go in through the Lion Gate?
6: That's not in any of our plans. We have a whole book of plans, but no one ever thought about Lion's Gate.
5: Then think about it.
6: But it faces east. Jerusalem has never been conquered from the east. Not since King David's time.
5: So it will be the second time. And the last one.
6: So does that mean...
7: No permission!
3: I feel that I'm listening to an historical moment. We and King David are giving the old city back to the Jewish people, 3,000 years apart, from the east. And I remember this until today, and my hair stands on end every time I tell this story.
8: I understand. Thanks. Sorry, boys. We can't go in yet. We have orders to secure the Augusta Victoria outpost on the Mount of Olives. There are still some Jordanians up there, and we are the crossers.
9: Not now.
5: Who's that?
10: Rabbi Goren, the army chaplain.
11: Rabbi! You found us.
12: Mota! I've been 12 hours in a jeep. We took fire near Gaza. Every man in the jeep was hit, except for me. It was a miracle. But more of this later. Look at this. Oh. Take a note, Mota. An order from the general staff that I must be the first man at the Western Wall. What do you say?
11: Sorry, Rabbi. We don't have permission to go in. But you're a general. Maybe you can get it for us.
12: What, no permission? I've rushed all the way from the Sinai. I thought you were already going in.
11: I'll go if you give me the order.
12: This is no time for a joke. What's happened?
8: We have orders to surround the city, but not to enter it.
12: This is terrible. I don't understand. Mota, after all, you're not afraid to take chances. You can do it and then fix it afterwards. What do you say? Huh?
8: Rabbi, I take my orders from my commanders. You should know it.
12: This is a scandal.
8: Rabbi, that's it. We are not going in yet. We are waiting outside the gates.
12: Maybe the order will come. I'll stay here with you and wait.
8: I wouldn't recommend it. The fighting will start again very soon, and there is no point in getting hurt for nothing. If I get the order, I'll call you. I promise on my honor.
12: What do you think, that I'm afraid of war? I'm staying here with you. We'll wait and see.
8: I surrender.
12: To be right here, Mota, and not to go in. History will never forgive you.
2: Later that day, Prime Minister Levi Eshkol met with the Ministerial Defense Committee. The topic was the old city, and the Prime Minister had changed his mind.
7: We'll take the old city. Then immediately we'll meet with all the leaders of the churches and let them know we'll protect their holy sites.
9: If the United Nations is talking about a ceasefire, we should go in now. Otherwise, we'll be kept outside the walls like we were in 48.
13: And what is your great strategy for that?
9: We should get together all the leaders, military and civilian, and walk to the Western Wall. We can pray for the city's safety.
14: He is right about one thing. Take the old city and be done with it.
1: We should get the Christian and Muslim leaders together and get them to persuade Hussein to surrender the city quietly, so there will be no more bloodshed.
9: Just take the city. No ceremony, no fanfare, just get in there and get it. Before we start getting pressure from the West.
12: It's not time!
13: We need to wait until the fighting in the Sinai is finished before we commit ourselves to more urban battles.
2: As the Israelis debated whether or not to take the old city, King Hussein of Jordan was consumed by a dilemma of his own.
15: King Hussein was in an impossible situation. He didn't want the war. Remember, Nasser tried to assassinate him 11 times. He had his prime minister blown up right next to him. The Egyptian army put him into the war, and Israel responded massively against the Jordanian intervention.
2: Jordan's air force had been decimated, so their tanks had no air cover. And the Israelis were advancing so quickly through the West Bank that the Jordanians were unable to stop them. Stung by heavy losses in both the West Bank and Jerusalem, the Egyptian commander in charge of Jordan's army gave the king a choice: cease fire or retreat. King Hussein summoned Western diplomats and begged them to impose a ceasefire, telling them his kingdom would not survive one more hour of war. That night, he also sent four urgent requests to Israel to end the fighting. The Israelis now believed that he was lying and turned him down. They challenged Hussein to call off his own troops, who were still waging a vigorous war in the West Bank. The West didn't offer much more help than the Israelis. The United States sent Hussein a blunt message: get control of your troops, or you will continue to be a target. Half an hour later, the king was on the phone with the Egyptian president, Nasser. The two hatched a plan to release false reports to the media around the world.
15: Hussein and Nasser agree that they're going to say that the British and American forces were actively fighting on the side of the Israelis. This is after it became impossible to maintain the first big lie that the Egyptians were winning. The second big lie was the reason they were losing was because of the Americans and British.
2: Ultimately, the plan backfired. What Hussein and Nasser didn't know is that the Israelis had recorded their phone call, which they promptly shared all over the world. Both the US and Britain were infuriated by what President Lyndon Johnson would later refer to as the big lie. Later that night, Hussein received a cable from Nasser, who finally admitted the truth. The Egyptian Air Force was gone, and the army was retreating. Nasser advised Hussein to evacuate his own troops and hope for a UN ceasefire the next day. 15 minutes later, Hussein gave his generals a new order: retreat to the east bank of the Jordan River.
16: We didn't know this. It was a quick decision of Hussein, the king of Jordan, that they lose the war and he wants to save his army. We don't know nothing. We begin in the morning of the 7th a big attack on the high ground east of Jerusalem, and we have no enemy there.
2: By morning, all but 100 of the Jordanian soldiers inside the city walls had fled. The old city was open and virtually unguarded. That morning, Israeli Prime Minister Levi Eshkol sent a message to King Hussein.
15: By the morning of June 7th, Israeli paratroopers had completed the encirclement of the old city, which you have to remember is the third holiest site in Islam. And for a king who traces his ancestry back to the Prophet Muhammad, it's not a particularly enviable position to be in. And Eshkol makes an extraordinary offer to King Hussein. He says, our paratroopers are around the old city. We can easily go in, but if you accept the three following conditions, Israel will not attack the old city. What were the conditions? That Jordan agrees to an immediate and unconditional ceasefire. Secondly, that Jordan expel the Egyptian generals from Jordan. And thirdly, that Jordan enters into a peace process with Israel. Israel, in response, for promise to go into a peace process, willing not to liberate the Western Wall. Think about this. As a gesture. This is, by the way, the greatness of Levi Eshkol. And King Hussein had to make a decision whether to lose the third holiest city of Islam or probably lose his life. Because if he had expelled the Egyptian generals, if he had agreed to a peace process with Israel, they would have killed him and his family.
2: Earlier that morning, Defense Minister Moshe Dayan had learned that King Hussein had changed his mind and ordered the Jordanians back to Jerusalem to hold their positions until a UN ceasefire was enforced. For the Israelis, it was now or never. Finally, Dayan gave the order to take the old city.
17: Reach the Jewish holy places as quickly as possible. There's a danger that the Security Council
12: will decide on a ceasefire. You have to break into the old
17: city immediately. But proceed carefully. Use your head. You must not damage any of the holy places.
12: You can use limited tanks and plane.
17: Don't touch the Dome of the Rock, the Al-Aqsa Mosque, and the Holy Sepulchre Church. We don't need another international incident.
12: Secure the Augusta Victoria. Then enter the old city immediately and capture it.
11: Confirm that we receive the order and tell them we'll execute. Get some information on what's waiting for us there.
18: Confirming receipt of order. What is the strength of the Jordanians inside the walls?
1: Nothing specific.
18: They don't know any more than we do.
11: We shouldn't wait for that to change. Let's go. Step on it, Bensur.
2: It Israel had already begun firing artillery into the old city, and Israeli planes dropped napalm on the city's eastern ridge. The remaining Jordanians had fled, and when the paratroopers arrived at the Augusta Victoria, they found the post deserted. Now, Mota Gur and his men moved south to the Intercontinental Hotel, one of the highest points on the Mount of Olives. From there, they tried to get a good look at the old city.
18: No sign of movement. We could be walking into an ambush.
11: Give me the radio.
18: 55th Paratrooper Brigade. We are sitting on a ridge overlooking the old city, and soon we shall enter it. The old city of Jerusalem, which generations have dreamed of and longed for. We will be the first to enter. 28th and 71st Battalions, move toward the Lion's Gate. 66th Battalion, follow them. Move! Move toward the Lion's Gate! Israel awaits this historic hour. Be proud. Good luck.
2: After his speech, Mota ordered his driver to go, and with Arik, they rode in the half-track toward the Lion's Gate. Just ahead of him was Yoram Zamosh from the 71st Battalion, whom Mota had promised would be one of the first to enter the old city.
1: I got the order from the radio. Run towards the Lion's Gate. So we ran along with the half-tracks. I ran with the rest of the soldiers in the direction of the Lion's Gate. They told us to stop because they are sending a tank to break through the gate. They fired 22 shells and it took about 15 minutes for the gate to collapse. On the side of the road, a bus was going up in big flames. I'm about to move, and suddenly, Mota passes me and gets in first.
2: Mota's half-track charged through the open gate and on through the Via Dolorosa. Their destination, the Temple Mount. Zamosh was right behind them.
1: I run into Mota and he embraces me. Jordanian soldiers are running into the Dome of the Rock. We saw four of them, and we ran after them. We brought them out with their hands up, and we kept going south. Someone fired at Mota and the commanders. We turned and saw some men behind a truck, so we threw two grenades very precisely under the truck. There were two explosions with screams of wounded people that split the sky.
2: Once they reached the Temple Mount, Mota took the radio again. To his commanding officer, he sent a message that would be heard around the world.
16: Mota told the commander that he finished the job, and he'd done it in a very high words. All Israel know these words. But it's out of excitement. All of us was very excited.
3: Mota Gur was a soldier. He carried out orders. It is true that from an historical point of view, he was also an artist in public relations. After the battle, he knew how to sell himself. There was an order. He didn't take the decision on his own to go up to Jerusalem in such a difficult situation. But the order was given to go up to Jerusalem. And he carried out the orders to the best of his knowledge and with the soldiers he had.
4: Mota Gur was a non-religious man, but he understood what he was saying. He didn't say the wall is in our hands. He said the Temple Mount is in our hands. But many others, including the chief military rabbi, did not understand that, and they were still looking for the wall. The Temple Mount remained the symbol that everyone aspired to. Jews prayed for it three times a day and remembered it. And here I was, on the Temple Mount. And we heard on the radio that Mota Gur announced, "The Temple Mount is in our hands." and everyone who heard it, not only in Israel, but around the world, their hearts stopped beating.
16: The first time I understand that I involve in something bigger than me. I think about it 50 years. It was something bigger than me. These 10 minutes. After that, we are going back to work.
2: After the area was cleared, Arik's runner suggested hanging an Israeli flag on top of the Dome of the Rock.
16: Maybe we put the flag up there. Why not? We finish our fighting. So we entered the mosque, the three of us, and we found a ladder. So we go up on this ladder and found ourselves after 10 minutes on top of the mosque.
2: The flag was up for 20 minutes before it was spotted by Israel's defense minister, who was watching from the Mount of Olives.
5: Get me the radio. Now! Mota, what do you think you're doing? I'm talking about the flag at the top of the mosque. Take that thing down. Are you going crazy? You'll set the whole Middle East on fire. You have 10 minutes.
4: By taking that flag down, we remove the Israeli Jewish sovereignty over the Temple Mount.
2: In the meantime, the men of the 71st Battalion had found a less controversial place to hang the Israeli flag. But since none of them had ever been inside the old city, they had no idea how to get there.
3: At this stage, we knew the direction to the Western Wall, but we weren't sure. Suddenly, out of the blue, an Arab man showed up, wearing a white robe. Zamosh was asking him in English, "Where is the Wall of the Jews?" And I remember, when he finally understood what we wanted to know, he took out a huge key and said, "Come, I will lead you to the gate." He took us to the Mugrabi gate. On the way, he gave the key to one of our sergeants and said, "I've been waiting for you for 19 years. I knew you would come." It amazed us.
2: In his pouch, Yoram Zamosh still carried the flag he had been given the night before. The battalion's deputy commander, Moshe Stempel, urged him to hang it on an iron fence above the wall.
4: "At first I wrote on the flag, and Stempel dictated to me, 'The flag of Israel is being flown here today on the 28th of the month of Iyar, in the year 5727, above the Western Wall in Jerusalem, by the soldiers of the paratroopers' brigade, occupiers of Jerusalem.'" And he then said, "No, write instead, 'Liberators of Jerusalem.'" Stempel was there, and we were singing Hatikva. He is standing next to me. He is short, very solid. And while we were singing, he is saluting with his big, strong hand on his helmet. And his hand is shaking. And he's looking with tears in his eyes that he can't hold back. And he grabs me at the end of Hatikva and he tells me, "If my grandparents would have known I would come here as a paratrooper, they would have given up their lives 1,000 times just to know that one day this would happen." He looks down and says, "This moment has nothing to do with the Jordanians. This is about the Roman soldiers of Titus. Now, at this moment, we take revenge on the Roman soldiers of Titus and the terrible defeat we suffered, which interrupted Jewish national life 2,000 years ago."
2: As the rest of the paratroopers poured through the Lion's Gate, the chief military chaplain, Rabbi Shlomo Goren, raced to catch up with them.
10: "Rabbi, stay close to the wall. We still have snipers.
19: Rabbi, you're in the way. You can get shot here.
20: Don't be insolent. No one moves me."
2: Mm-hmm. dozens of paratroopers, exhausted, happy, and many grieving their fallen friends, gathered in the narrow alley in front of the Western Wall.
3: It will maybe surprise you, but I was terrified. There was a small alley, and it was packed with soldiers. We were terrified that a Jordanian soldier would stand on the wall and shoot or throw grenades on the crowd that stood beneath, and that we will have a massacre there. We went down and started pushing the soldiers so they would leave the alley. And we couldn't do it, because people clung to the wall. They didn't want to move. I saw that I wasn't able to move them, so we put soldiers on the rooftops to protect them.
0: Adonai, Adonai, rachum v'chanun.
21: No, no, you're saying the tachnun, the supplication. That's a prayer for your problems. This is a day for a celebration and praise. We're making history. We have to say the Hallel.
22: I've spent the last 2 days collecting bodies of my friends. I can't say the Hallel right now. I have to say the Tachnun.
0: Adonai, Adonai, Rachum v'chanun.
23: People had different experiences when they arrived at the Western Wall. And this contradictory experience is something my father spoke about a lot. It was a very strong feeling that they are making history. This was a very significant moment. There was a feeling that the dream of generations has come true.
2: An hour later, a trio of generals followed the paratroopers through the Lion's Gate. Defense Minister Moshe Dayan, Central Commander Uzi Narkis, and the Army's Chief of Staff, Yitzhak Rabin. Dayan put a note in the wall that was rumored to be a prayer for peace. "We have reunited the city," he announced, "never to part it again."
4: In the photos, you will see Rabbi Goren and Moshe Dayan and Yitzhak Rabin and everybody at the Western Wall. The Jews longed for the wall and cried there, but the real place is not the wall. The real place is the Temple Mount, where the great temple stood.
2: Amid the celebration, Rabbi Goren recited a prayer for the fallen soldiers.
24: Ve'yitro b'tzvor ha'chayim et nishmatam Adonai u'nafratam ve'yanuhu b'shalom u'mishkavam ve'yandu le'goralam ve'teit ha'imin ve'lomar Amen! Shana azot Yerushalayim Abnuya Yerushalayim Atika.
2: For Doron Moore, who had witnessed so much death at Ammunition Hill, the arrival of the wall turned into a celebration of life.
25: Daddy! Tell the Daddy Doctor!
3: In one of the corners, I heard shouts. I was afraid that someone was injured, but there was an Arab woman in labor in a nearby house. I called the doctor who was with us all night, taking care of our wounded soldiers. I said to him, "Until now, you saved lives. Now you have to give life." I sent him with paramedics to the woman's house, and he delivered her baby. I remembered that he lifted the baby so I would be able to see it. I laughed. The situation was so surreal that the only thing that was left was to laugh. I was happy. We had brought life into the world instead of death.
2: On this day, both secular and religious soldiers shared in the grief and joy at the wall.
26: Hanan,
6: I want to pray, but I don't know any prayers, so can you teach me one?
23: Just say the Shema. It's okay.
6: I've never heard of it.
23: All right. We'll say together. Take your right hand, put it on your eyes, and just repeat what I say. Shema Israel.
6: Shema Israel.
23: Adonai Eloheinu.
6: Adonai Eloheinu.
23: Adonai Echad.
7: Adonai Echad. Baruch Shem, Vod Malchuto, Leolam Vahed. Hear, O Israel, the Lord is our God, the Lord is one. Blessed be the name of His glorious kingdom, forever and ever.
2: Three days after the battle for Jerusalem, the war was over. In just 6 days, Israel had won a stunning victory against three different enemies. And on the seventh day, a ceasefire was imposed. The country had tripled its territory, winning the Golan Heights from Syria, the Sinai Peninsula and the Gaza Strip from Egypt, and from Jordan, the West Bank and East Jerusalem. When the war ended, Mota Gur insisted on holding a victory parade in Jerusalem before sending his reservists back to civilian life.
8: Many Jews risked their lives throughout our long history to come to Jerusalem and live in it. In the War of Independence, great efforts were made to return to the nation its heart, the Old City and the Western Wall. To you, felt the great honor of completing the circle to return to the nation, its capital, and the center of its holiness. Many paratroopers, including our closest friends, the most veteran and the best among us, gave their lives in this bitter fight. It was a merciless battle, but you didn't complain. For you, it was enough to drive forward and to conquer. Jerusalem is yours forever.
16: Mota made a very important speech, and the Uzi Navkis, the front commander, make a bigger speech. I was tired and very, very painful. I think then, not of the big victory we participated in, but then I began to learn about the price just then.

the night after the parade, we began to send the soldier home. It was about 2 days operation. We know that tens of comrades are killed there. Very, very, very close friends. I, as an intelligence officer, I began to collect the names. And first, the names of comrades, of the friends. In the night, the officer of the city gave us some small hotel room. And we go to this room together.

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1: What?
0: Tell me who.

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1: We don't sleep lot of hours in this night, but we don't speak more.
2: Their grief was shared by many of the paratroopers.
3: For me, the hardest part in the war was recovering the bodies of those killed in action and bringing them back. Two soldiers and I found a truck left by the Jordanians, and we began picking up the bodies of our soldiers. There was one guy who had been hit by a mortar or maybe a grenade and was literally blown into pieces, and his friends were standing around and couldn't bear to go to him. So we had to take first his hands, then his head, then his legs, and we put them all in a gurney and covered them up. The soldiers couldn't bear to touch the bodies of their friends. It was the hardest part I had to go through during the war.
4: This was the first time I heard who was killed. A lot of officers were killed. People I grew up with, people I lived with, a lot were wounded. And it hurts.
2: 5 days after the end of the war came the Jewish holiday of Shavuot, which marks the giving of the law at Mount Sinai. The newly united city of Jerusalem hosted the largest group of Jewish pilgrims since the Romans conquered the city 1900 years earlier. Three months after the war ended, the heads of eight Arab nations met in Sudan's capital, Khartoum. The Arab League summit ended with a resolution calling for a continued state of war with Israel. The Khartoum resolution contained a policy that later became known as the Three No's. No peace with Israel, no recognition of Israel, and no negotiation with Israel. After the war, the reservists of the 55th Paratrooper Brigade returned to civilian life, only to be called back to battle again and again. From the War of Attrition 2 years later, to the Yom Kippur War in 1973, and the First Lebanon War a decade after that.
3: We will live forever by the sword, because there is no solution to the Israeli-Palestinian conflict in the foreseeable future without both sides making large concessions. And none of the parties want to make concessions. So even if the military victory was enormous, the political failure is equally big.
2: After the war, the brigade's commander, Mota Gur, was promoted to the rank of brigadier general. 7 years later, he was appointed chief of staff, the highest rank in the IDF. In that position, he oversaw the daring Entebbe raid to rescue Israeli hostages in Uganda.
5: This is definitely a person who became the chief of staff for a good reason. He was a team manager and he was also a very gracious man. He treated his soldiers like his own children, and that made him a beloved commander.
3: I was a platoon leader in his regiment. We appreciated him very much. First of all, he had a lot of experience. Secondly, he was articulate and persuasive. Thirdly, he was very firm in his requirements of soldiers, but also very thoughtful for the special needs of his men.
2: After being discharged from the IDF, Mota served several terms in the Knesset. He was later diagnosed with terminal cancer. And on July the 16th, 1995, he left a note for his family saying he no longer wanted to be a burden on them. Then he committed suicide with a single bullet to the head. He was 65 years old.
1: He was a colonel. I was a major. It's a big difference. After 3 weeks in the preparation for the war and week together in the war, we became very close friends. More than a commander and staff officer. We became friends until his death.
5: If it were not for Mota Gur, I doubt that the 55th Brigade would have fought in Jerusalem. Mota Gur was charismatic and full of confidence. And even though he was only a colonel, he often visited the generals in the 3 weeks before the war. You don't hang around with the generals as a colonel, but he showed presence. And when it was time to decide who would liberate the old city, it was natural that he would be the one to go with his brigade. Thanks to him, I believe we were the right ones to fight and liberate Jerusalem and make this historic journey.
2: For the paratroopers of the 55th Brigade, memories of the battle for Jerusalem are still fresh.
1: What was my feeling after the Six-Day War? It was a mixture. I'm very proud, really very proud, that I have the chance to make this war. But I lose there at least 10 very close friends from my unit, from my company, that killed her. We are not feel like hero. We feel from one side that we make the job, make the mission, and I'm not shaming to say that I made the mission, and from the other side, we pay very, very, very hard and painful payment. That was at least my personal feeling.
4: When I woke up in the hospital, I was very angry, very angry. I was not the only one to be angry. Many soldiers and officers in the hospital were very angry. We had the feeling that there was a screw-up. What really had happened? The confidence, the different victories, the Western Wall made us forget everything, and we joined the festivities of victory. A lot of people were wounded, and the ones who were injured or killed, their families had to go on and live with this. And here we are, talking about the Western Wall. The Western Wall. I want people to know this. I didn't fight for the Western Wall. I fought because I wanted to protect the city of Jerusalem. From my point of view, without the idealization of the parade after the war, I can say that this was the way I felt. At the time when the Oslo agreements were signed, the Israeli newspaper Ma'ariv brought the four commanders of the Jordanian army to the ammunition hill in Jerusalem. And each battalion spoke with the Jordanian officers so we could each understand the way the other side fought. When people ask me why I went, I can say that I wanted to have a closure. At the meeting, I met a man named Abu Mahmoud. I was with him on top of ammunition hill, and he told me his side of the story as the commander from the Jordanian side. He stood there with two riflemen and saw us coming out of the trench. He shot and he saw us falling. He told me that he and his two soldiers shot us. It was very touching to hear someone who was there. It almost never happens that you can meet the enemy soldiers that fought against you and that had shot you. People told me, "How dare you shake the hand of your enemy?" It is very interesting because what became clear was that 24 years later, people were still angry. I wasn't angry anymore.
6: I was listening to them here telling each other about the battle in broken English, comparing injuries, showing scars and saying, "You with your sniper, you probably shot me here, and then I threw that grenade and most likely killed your friend here." And after they finished comparing their battle experiences, they take out their phones and show each other pictures of their grandchildren. So it seems that life does go on after all.
7: It walks with me throughout my life. The thought that I had the privilege to participate in this historical moment. And I live with it all the time. It is burned in my memory. I also thought about my parents, how their son had the chance to be one of the people who liberated the Western Wall.
5: We will be here forever and never leave again. This I want to say to you is the message. we have no other message. After 50 years, we are here in Israel, in Jerusalem, at the Western Wall. I really see this as the main legacy of our story. Not a story about heroes, but the story of the Jewish people who rose up from the ashes of the Holocaust, got up, and were able to come back here to Jerusalem, to the Western Wall, forever.
7: I would sum up the Six-Day War with a phrase. No foreign land have we conquered. This was said by Shimon, the brother of Judah the Maccabee. No foreign land have we conquered, but our country and homeland to which we have returned. These are simple words. The people of Israel have returned to their land. It is our land, and not the land of another.

Thank you for watching In Our Hands, The Battle for Jerusalem. I'm Gordon Robertson, the executive producer of the movie and the CEO of the Christian Broadcasting Network. I want to show

0: for his dwelling place. This is my resting place forever. Here I will dwell, for I have desired it. And yet, Jerusalem has been attacked, conquered, reconquered, and even destroyed, not just once, but twice. First the Babylonians, then the Romans under Titus and Hadrian. Just over the past 1,000 years, Jerusalem has had a variety of conquerors: the Arabs, the Crusaders, the Mamluks, the Ottomans, the British, the Jordanians, and now the Israelis. So what does the Bible say about Jerusalem today? And what can we expect in its future? Let's look at the words of Jesus. First, he predicted the destruction of the Second Temple. Then Jesus went out and departed from the temple, and his disciples came up to show him the buildings of the temple. And Jesus said to them, "Do you not see all these things? Assuredly, I say to you, not one stone shall be left here upon another that shall not be thrown down." Well, this prophecy was fulfilled in AD 70 by Titus, when literally every stone of the temple was thrown down. To add to the destruction, the Roman Emperor Hadrian came 50 years later to finish the job. Hadrian plowed the Temple Mount, destroyed the genealogies of the Jewish people, and renamed the land Syria Palestina. The Romans gave us the word Palestine because Hadrian wanted to erase even the mention of the word Israel. Jesus also predicted the return of the Jews to Jerusalem, and they will fall by the edge of the sword and be led away captive into all nations, and Jerusalem will be trampled by Gentiles until the times of the Gentiles are fulfilled. Well, the times of the Gentiles have been fulfilled. The Jews are back, and Israel has been reborn. According to Jeremiah, as long as there is a sun and a moon, the Jewish people will always be a nation, and there will always be a Jewish people. The Jews have been set apart, unable to assimilate into the cultures of the dispersion, and now are being gathered once more to the land of Israel. The ruin of Jerusalem from Titus and Hadrian has ended, and tonight, May 23, we celebrate the 50th anniversary of Jerusalem Reunification Day, the day on the Jewish calendar that commemorates when the Temple Mount was once again in Jewish hands. These are the days of comfort for the Jewish people. Yes, comfort for his people and comfort for Jerusalem. Her warfare has ended. So what comes next? The next verse in Isaiah chapter 40 tells us, "The voice of one crying in the wilderness, prepare the way of the Lord, make straight in the desert a highway for our God." The voice crying in the wilderness has long been associated with Elijah and the promise of Malachi. "Behold, I will send you Elijah the prophet before the coming of the great and dreadful day of the Lord." In the celebration of Passover's Seder service, the tradition of the fifth expression of redemption, "I will bring you into the land," is the fifth cup of wine, the cup set aside for Elijah, who will announce the coming of the Messiah. The spirit and the power of Elijah is what we look for now, and it has already begun. "I will put my spirit in you and place you in your own land." This prophecy in Ezekiel has already been fulfilled. Here's what Joel chapter 2 says, "Then you shall know that I am in the midst of Israel, and it shall come to pass afterward that I will pour out my spirit on all flesh. Your sons and your daughters shall prophesy. Your old men shall dream dreams. Your young men shall see visions." Yes, visions. The restoration of the Hebrew language as a spoken language in everyday conversation happened as a result of an open vision to Eliezer ben Yehuda more than a century ago.
1: As if lightning struck, an incandescent light radiated before my

0: and I was transported to the passage of the Jordan, where the children of Israel crossed into the promised land, and a great voice rang in my ears, the return of the people to the language and the land.
1: The return of the people to the language and the land. And when the Israelites came out of Egypt, the Lord gifted them with craftsmanship and skill in all manner of workmanship. As people are returning to the promised land today, modern-day Israel is filled with innovation and new ideas in medicine, agriculture, technology, water, and solar power, just to name a few. Just as God took slaves from Egypt and created a wonderful nation, He has taken survivors from all over the world and created the modern state of Israel. In just 70 years, we have seen the rebirth of Israel, the reunification of Jerusalem, and now we are seeing unusual creativity and innovation in Israel. Well, that is the good part. Here is the bad part. It's from Zechariah. And it shall happen in that day that I will make Jerusalem a very heavy stone for all peoples. All who would heave it away will surely be cut in pieces, though all the nations of the earth are gathered against it. Well, all the nations of the world will gather against Jerusalem. The Battle of Armageddon is not a battle for the Valley of Jezreel. It is a battle for Jerusalem. And this, too, has begun. When CBN first started this project, the goal was to celebrate the 50th anniversary of the Six-Day War. This past December, the film took on a whole new dimension when the UN ruled that Israel's ownership of East Jerusalem was blatantly illegal. Let's go back to that moment in time.
2: Quienes estén a favor del proyecto de resolución que figura en el documento S/2016/1100, sírvanse levantar la mano. ¿En contra? ¿Abstenciones? El resultado de la votación es el siguiente. 14 votos a favor, una abstención. Queda aprobado el proyecto de resolución como resolución 2334.
1: The United States abstained during the Security Council vote. Everyone expected the U.S. to veto the resolution. This was a turning point in U.S. foreign policy towards Israel and towards the peace process. Just 5 years earlier, U.S. Ambassador Susan Rice said this about a similar resolution.
3: Unfortunately, this draft resolution risks hardening the positions of both sides. It could encourage the parties to stay out of negotiations.
1: And President Obama said peace would come not through statements and resolutions at the UN. The UN, the nations of the world, passed a resolution condemning Israel's right to a unified Jerusalem. This is just the beginning of the nations gathering against Jerusalem. There was an election in the U.S. in November. Maybe you heard about it. An unusual candidate won, against all odds, and he made a pledge to move the U.S. embassy from Tel Aviv to Jerusalem. Moving the embassy would tell the world that the United States of America recognizes Jerusalem as the capital of Israel. Recognition that the Senate and Congress wanted the Clinton administration to do back in 1995. Each administration since, both Democrat and Republican, has kept the embassy in Tel Aviv. This administration has announced its intention to move it to Jerusalem. The reason the embassy has not moved is the Palestinian Authority in the West Bank and the Gaza Strip. The Palestinian Authority remains bent on a jihad to attack Israel. Here is what the Palestinian president, Mahmoud Abbas, had to say about jihad 18 months ago. Each drop of blood that was spilled in Jerusalem is pure blood as long as it's for the sake of Allah. Every shaheed will be in heaven, and every wounded person will be rewarded by Allah's will. And this is what Abbas had to say about Jews in Jerusalem. Al-Aqsa is ours, and so is the Church of the Holy Sepulchre. They have no right to desecrate them with their filthy feet. We won't allow them to do so, and we will do whatever we can to defend Jerusalem. This is violent anti-Semitism, and ongoing violence doesn't leave much room for negotiation. Abbas is the architect of the pay-for-slave program of the Palestinian Authority. Families of terrorists receive monthly checks that increase based on the severity of the crime against Israelis. The payments equal 30% of the total foreign aid sent to the Palestinian Authority. If you are a U.S. citizen, your tax dollars are part of that funding. So where does this leave us? As much as we want peace, there is no peace. You saw in the film the famous three no's of the cartoon conference. Israel offered land conquered in the Six-Day War in return for peace, and the Arabs responded with no peace, no recognition of Israel, and no negotiation with Israel. And yet, in the years following the Yom Kippur War of 1973, both Jordan and Egypt found peace with Israel. So there is hope, and there is the commandment to pray for the peace of Jerusalem. As we end our time together, let us read together another psalm about Jerusalem, a song about Zion. When the Lord brought back the captivity of Zion, we were like those who dream. Then our mouth was filled with laughter, and our tongue was singing. Then they said among the nations, "The Lord has done great things for them." If you are a Gentile like me, you can join me in saying, "The Lord has done great things for them." And now I leave the final word to one of the soldiers who fought in the battle for Jerusalem, entered the Lion's Gate, and stood on the Temple Mount.
4: So today, whoever thinks or speaks or takes into account what we are after 50 years, it is here in Israel, in Jerusalem, at the Western Wall. This statement is very important. This is the exact relationship with our distant past, and this is our never-ending commitment. All those that have died, this was their last statement before they died. So I really see this as the main legacy of our story. No, not a heroic story, but the story of the Jewish people who rose up from the ashes of the Holocaust, got up and were able to come back and be sovereign here in Jerusalem, at the Western Wall, forever.

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1: Welcome to 700 Club Israel. As our nation gets ready to celebrate our 250th anniversary, we want to remember some of the forgotten founding fathers, from the rabbi of the revolution to the accidental spy. Their heroism and bravery helped shape our country in its earliest days. And now their story is being told in a brand new documentary from CBN Films.
2: We also had members who fought in the war, who served in Washington's army to fight for the cause of liberty.
3: They fought in the revolution to defend the idea of American independence. James Madison sort of turned to him, finding ways to get money to the revolutionaries, making sure that army is staffed and supplied. He is doing some of that espionage work for the revolution. He's able to identify British intelligence agents. So he becomes part of Washington's spy network while he's a prisoner of war. After they've served in the army, they look forward to a government which gives to bigotry no sanction, to persecution no assistance. And from that, they develop a message essentially saying, we have fought and we have helped make this country, and now we ask that our rights be recognized.
4: Washington's words are powerful because they express an idea of a world that's different from the one everybody grew up in. All the government expects from you is that you hold yourself as a good citizen and do your duty as a citizen.
5: This was absolutely unheard of throughout the world. All other governments up until this time had a mandated state religion.
3: Is this going to be a place where you can be free to say what you want about God?
5: This ideal of religious freedom is going to be part of the government, but is it really meant for everyone?
4: And so that prejudice and intolerance had been kind of part of their story.
5: It's an American history story, and it's relevant for everybody.
1: Well, joining us for more on this is the writer, director of Jewish Patriots of the American Revolution, Aaron Zimmerman. And Aaron, it's always a pleasure to have you with us.
6: It's always great to be here.
1: Let's talk about how big of a minority they were. I mean, it was like less than 1/10 of 1/10 of 1% of the total population of the colonies, but they seem to have an outsized impact on the conduct of the war, the revolution. They were funding it. What surprised you most about the Jewish population of the colonies?
6: Well, everything surprised me because colonial history is not so much my area. As you know, most of my work is in Israel. So this was a whole education for me. And I think I went back into what Jewish life was like in Europe because I wanted to know why were they so intent on being in this country. Why were they on the patriot side? And you have to look at what they faced in Europe at the time. I mean, in Rome was controlled by the Vatican until 1870. Italy wasn't even a country. And until then, the Vatican controlled what the Jewish treatment was. So they lived in their own ghetto. Right. They walled it up, made the Jews pay for the wall.
1: It was like a swamp.
6: Yeah, it was down by on the banks of the river. So, you know, typhus, malaria, too many people in one quarter. When they left the quarter, you know, if you think Adolf Hitler invented the yellow star, he did not. When the Jews left the ghetto, they had to wear yellow. The men had to wear a pointy yellow hat that looked ridiculous, and the women had to wear a yellow scarf. Why yellow? It's the color the prostitutes wore in the Middle Ages. So they were known for that. Any way that they could humiliate the Jewish people, they did. Every year in Rome, the rabbi, the chief rabbi, would have to go bow and scrape to the main, you know, one of the main governors of Rome. And what they would do after that is he would turn around and the governor would kick him in the backside and say, okay, that's your sign that the Jews can spend another year here in the city. So Jews faced varying degrees of this treatment all over Europe. So, of course, when there's a new world that's just getting started, a new nation, no religious restrictions, you can bet they jumped on board. And so that's what really, I think a lot of people don't have the context of what they faced before that and how wonderful America was for them.
1: Most people don't know that the Continental Army would have run out of money without Jewish support. And Jewish merchants coming to their rescue, Chaim Salomon being the main one, and George Washington specifically calling for him, saying, go find him, because we need it in order to pay the soldiers.
6: Absolutely. There were a lot of, this is one thing that did surprise me, because I don't study it much. You don't think of America not having a navy. Mm-hmm. But we didn't have a navy back then. We didn't have ships. So all of the shippers up and down the East Coast entered the fight. They would go bring supplies, carry supplies, run the British blockades, fight with the British ships sometimes. And a lot of those men were Jewish because Jewish people came over here and they went into business. They went into shipping because that's what they knew from Europe. That's the industry that they were allowed to have in Europe. Weren't allowed to be farmers, weren't allowed to own land, weren't allowed to be teachers, weren't allowed in university. The only things they were allowed to do was be kind of money lenders and businessmen. So they brought that over here, and they were extremely successful, and God really used them and used that success, and they poured that into the country. Sadly, the country didn't pay them back very well.
1: No, they died bankrupt.
6: Really dreadful. Well, one of them did. A few of them went bankrupt. Three that I know of went bankrupt. The other two lived long enough to rebuild their businesses after the war. Unfortunately, you mentioned Chaim Salomon. Chaim Salomon died just 2 years after the war ended. He got typhus and died prematurely and left his family with a lot of debt. And his family petitioned the government all the way up through the Civil War to try to get this money back.
1: And never got paid.
6: No, but the Senate passed a resolution in 1864, finally, because you can imagine getting receipts with no computers. Here we have all this paperwork from in the middle of the war. His sons got it all. Sons died. Grandsons carry on this fight. Finally, in 1864, the Senate passed a resolution and said, yes, we owe you this amount. We see it. We'll give it to you from any monies not already allocated. So it's the middle of the Civil War. All the money's allocated. So this poor guy, what we gave him was a statue in Chicago and a commemorative stamp at the Bicentennial. Shabby treatment.
1: They didn't just fund, but they also fought.
6: Yeah.
1: So there was one specific one who got injured in battle and then becomes a spy.
6: Yeah.
1: Tell us about him.
6: This is a case of bloom where you're planted. You know, you never know where you'll be and what you can do, even in bed. There's a young man named Solomon Bush. He was noted as one of the richest Jewish families in Philadelphia. So he took a musket ball to the thigh in a battle, and they sent him home. The British said, well, he's going to die anyway, so let's not bother imprisoning him. Let him go die in his father's house. But he didn't die. And so he was sitting by the window with his crutch, doing nothing all day, because, of course, no TV, nothing, internet. He's looking out the window and he sees British men and Hessians who are on the same side. And then he sees this American guy. He's going, I wonder what's going on there. So he listens and he writes down everything. And he discovers that this man is a spy in Washington's very tent. And he's giving all this information to the British and to the Germans. So he writes it down. He gets the information to Washington and he keeps doing that because he's sitting. Philadelphia by then is taken over by the British. And so he has done all of this work, saved Washington. They kicked the spy out, and so he's made a lieutenant colonel after he was supposed to die. He goes back, and now he's an officer.
1: One of the surprising things to me about the film is a father-son being captured and then being persecuted for their faith by the British. Mm-hmm. That it just seemed to me to be horrific. What ultimately happened to them?
6: Well, this is a great story, I thought. And this is, I'm going to try not to draw parallels. Right now, I'm studying for another project, the British treatment of the Jews in the 1940s. Mm. Very similar. This is a thing where you go the extra mile to get their Achilles heel and to make them extra miserable. And clearly, for some reason, the Jewish or the British people knew kosher laws. So when this father and son were imprisoned, they served them all pork. So if you know anything about Judaism, not only can you not have pork, you can never eat off the plate again that had the pork on it or use the utensils. When I lived in Jerusalem, my rental apartment had two dishwashers because even if you wash it, it's still not clean. So you have a dishwasher for the meat dishes and a dishwasher for the dairy. So when the two men wouldn't eat the pork, the British soldier basically took, he told them, you know, take all their silverware, all their knives, forks, everything, rub the pork grease all over it so they could never use these. Which is just particularly cruel, you know. And in the, we know this because imprisoned with them was an American minister. And he's writing all this in his diary and he's saying, wow, I love, these men are really bearing this with great, with great elegance and with joy, and they're amazing. And so he's telling all these details, and we have his diary, which is how we know his story.
1: And the amazing thing to me is they kept true.
6: They did.
1: They kept kosher.
6: Yeah.
1: And sustained themselves. Mm-hmm. You know, God sustained them during the middle of it.
6: Well,
1: let's turn to modern day and why I think it's so important for this film to be coming out right now. I think there's a narrative developing in our political discourse that somehow or other, if you're Zionist, if you're a Jewish Zionist, that you're somehow disloyal to America, mm-hmm. that your allegiance is with Israel, and you're against America. I'm hearing that now being expressed, and it really is disturbing to me. Mm-hmm. What's your hope for this film to do to change that narrative?
6: Well, my hope is for people to see what the Jewish people have done for us before we were even a country. I mean, we do have all these, like you said, people who funded the war, people who fought the war, people who were spies with the Sons of Liberty, people who gave everything, their homes, families, fortunes for this country. That didn't stop after the American Revolution. Look at what Jewish people have done for us. Jewish Americans. I mean, okay, all of America, we are 100% polio free. Why are we polio free? Because of Jonas Salk, a Jewish American. You know, why do we have Wi-Fi and Bluetooth today? You and I like old movies, so you'll know her, Hedy Lamarr.
1: Yeah.
6: You've heard this story. Hedy Lamarr was the most gorgeous woman ever to be on the silver screen.
1: She's a genius.
6: And a genius. And she partnered with a music composer, and they developed this frequency hopping technology that is the basis for Bluetooth and Wi-Fi today. So there's another one. Levi Strauss, founder of the Blue Jean, creator of the Blue Jeans. You know, Irving Berlin, God Bless America, White Christmas. You name it, you know, what is it? Something like 36% of all the Nobel Prizes are won by Jewish people. The technology, and here's one the boys will like, Stanley Lieber. You know who that is?
1: No, that's a new one on me.
6: Okay, Stanley Lieber. You might know him as Stan Lee.
1: Yeah.
6: Invented the Hulk, created the Hulk and the X-Men and all of that. You know, Marvel Comics' biggest creative director. Jewish Americans are everywhere making our lives better, so I don't understand. And they are only 2% of our population, by the way. So for people who say they're taking over everything, give me a break. It's 2%, but they get 70% of the anti-Semitism, or 70% of the hate crimes in America are right. anti-Semitic. And it's an outsized reaction. It's terrible. I hope that people will watch this and say, hey, they were right with us. They were here probably before most, you know, Christian people's parents were. They were here making a difference, and they still are. And if you stop listening to, you know, TikTok and some of the things that are being taught in our universities, which are funded, by the way, by foreign Arab countries. So that's why you're hearing that.
1: All right. The film's very important. Aaron, thank you for being with us.
6: Thank you.
1: The film's called Jewish Patriots of the American Revolution. It releases Monday, July 6th. You can get more information by going to cbn.com/Jewish Patriots. You'll have an opportunity to stream it right to your own home, either through a smart app or through the CBN Family app. And it will be available for you for a gift of any dollar amount. I want you to encourage you, please watch it. It will change your view, and it'll definitely inform you of what the Jews did to give us our freedoms. We'll be right back right after this.
0: Up next, from the capital of our nation to the House of Prayer for All Nations, how a movement from D.C. is fulfilling scripture in the center of the world.
2: We also had members who fought in the war to fight for the cause of liberty.
3: Making sure that army is staffed and supplied. He's able to identify British intelligence agents and send that information on to Washington. After they've served in the army, they look forward to a government which gives to bigotry no sanction, to persecution no assistance.
4: Washington's words are powerful because they express an idea of a world that's different from the one everybody grew up in.
5: This ideal of religious freedom is going to be part of the government, but is it really meant for everyone?
3: Is this going to be a place where you can be free to say what you want about God

0: It is the duty of all nations to acknowledge the providence of Almighty God, to obey His will, to be grateful for His benefits, and humbly to implore His protection and favor.
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4: A group of Christians in our nation's capital worship and pray together in a ministry known as David's Tent. They recently traveled to Jerusalem to pray for the United States. Joshua Swanson explains why.
5: Isaiah 56 declares that Jerusalem will become a house of prayer for all nations, and that vision is already taking shape.
6: The group from Washington, D.C. is primarily from something called David's Tent, and this is a huge tent that has been actually on the mall in Washington, D.C. for 10 years of day and night, night and day prayer and worship, which is absolutely phenomenal how that could happen through every COVID, through administration changes.
5: From Washington, D.C. to Jerusalem, prayer leaders from David's Tent Ministry have come all the way to the Holy City to pray for the United States.
7: So we're coming from the United States, coming to essentially the throne of Jesus prophetically, and we're bringing our spiritual offerings, our worship, even all of that that we did in Washington, D.C., sort of in our hearts, we're bringing it here to Jerusalem to pour it out on the feet of Jesus from this location. So we feel like we're fulfilling Scripture in Zechariah 8:22, just being a strong nation, humbling ourselves, coming to Jerusalem to seek God's favor from this place. We decided to do 50 hours, basically 1 hour for each state in the United States.
5: David's Tent leaders say part of their mission now includes equipping the next generation to embrace prayer and a posture of gratitude.
7: But then this study came out from George Barna of what God's doing in Gen Z, the youth and young adults of America. And sort of this overwhelming thing happened in my heart where I was just like, God, how do we keep you moving in this country? Thank you that you are moving. And I just felt like he said, gratitude. Just be thankful. Keep giving me all the credit for what I'm doing, and I'll keep moving.
8: I'm standing in the gap for my state, and I'm so excited because North Carolina, I'm going to pray, and I'm really excited because I'm basically going to live at Sukkot Hallel for the 50 hours.
5: And Jerusalem itself has become central to their spiritual journey.
9: Honestly, it means just like the whole kingdom of God is here, and I just feel the presence of the Lord because He walked here.
5: Yet leaders at Sukkot Hallel say the conflict surrounding Jerusalem goes far deeper than politics or borders.
6: This is the only place where the Bible says His feet, His governmental feet from His throne, touch the earth. So this is the center of the world governmentally. And what it is ultimately is the battle for Jerusalem, spiritual battle. In Jerusalem, it's the spiritual battle for the Temple Mount. And on the Temple Mount, it's the spiritual battle for who will be worshipped there.
5: And Ambassador Huckabee says that praying from Jerusalem is the ultimate location to battle for the United States.
10: This is a city of prayer, but it was in Gethsemane that when Jesus went to pray with His disciples, that He prayed the prayer so intensely that the Scripture says that sweat dripped from His brow as drops of blood. And while He was filled with the intensity of knowing what was before Him, His disciples were asleep. What they didn't understand was that this was not just a time to go and have a prayer. This was a time when the battle for their very souls was being fought, and they didn't know it. And from that moment of complete surrender and abandonment in prayer, our eternity was secured. During 50 hours of prayer that people will pray here for the various states, and for the forever prayer that goes on the Capitol Mall, which is in itself an amazing thing. But God is answering prayer even in Washington. We come from the solid stand on our feet, absolute knowledge and conviction that we're not looking toward the victory, we are working from a victory. And it was won right over there in that garden 2,000 years ago.
5: Joshua Swanson, CBN News, Jerusalem.
4: Well, in today's tumultuous world, it's sometimes hard to forget to have gratitude and have gratitude for all that God has done, how he formed both the modern state of Israel and formed the United States of America. Both were grounded in prayer and both a result of for Israel, centuries of prayer from exiles. In the United States, centuries of prayer from people longing for religious freedom, longing to have a country where it's we the people in charge. Let's keep that in mind and let's have gratitude as we celebrate 250 years of independence here in the United States of America. Have we been perfect through our 250 years? It's quite clearly no. But let's keep striving for it. Let's keep hoping for a future and hoping for one nation under God, indivisible. And here, let's underline this, with liberty and justice for all. Coming up, one moment they were asleep in their beds, the next, a ballistic missile reduced their home to rubble. Hear from an Israeli mother whose family barely survived an Iranian attack when we come back.
11: I'm Abigail Robertson, and this is Heaven Meets Earth.
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4: Orta remembers the smoke, the dust, and especially the screams. She and her family made it to shelter just as a missile fired from Iran annihilated her home.
25: This is the actual moment of impact recorded on a neighbor's cell phone when Orta's home was obliterated by a ballistic missile attack during the 12-day war. Orta and her family lived because they reached a shelter just in time.
26: I can't describe the noise to you. Smoke, dust, rocks, screaming, and it was dark. And then I look for the kids, and they screamed, and I screamed too.
25: And from the rubble, the Homefront Command rescued them.
26: People were injured, people were dead, scenes that a child definitely should not see. And the kids were hysterical, saying, "We don't have a home." I was in shock quite a long time.
25: The family was housed in an unfurnished apartment provided by the government. 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
26: CBN has been that breath. They have been my first peaceful breath in a long time.
4: 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Here's a word from 2 Corinthians. Now the Lord is the Spirit, and where the Spirit of the Lord is, there is liberty. Happy birthday, America. May there be liberty now and forevermore. God bless.
0: In the dead of night, terror strikes. 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

0: Welcome to Studio 5. We've got a great show lined up for you this week, so let's take a look now at the rundown.
1: I'm feeling good. God is being glorified in the basketball season, in the basketball.
0: Utah Jazz's Oscar Tshiebwe talks basketball and Bible.
1: The word of God has changed my life.
2: I wish I had a voice. 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
0: Songwriter Jeffrey Steele shares the inspiration behind a voice.
3: That word voice was resonating, and then I just started playing what became the chorus.
0: And Project Hail Mary lifts off again. Before we get to those stories, it's time to jumpstart our top five uplifting entertainment stories countdown. Let's go. At number five.
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6: Toy Story 5 picked up another $70 million in its second weekend, topping the box office after making the strongest debut of the year last weekend.
0: At number four.
7: Just have all these songs in my head. Just gotta get them out.
6: In other box office news, Michael, the Michael Jackson biopic, has now surpassed 2023's Oppenheimer as the highest grossing biopic of all time. The film has raked in $977 million since its debut in April.
0: Stay tuned for the remaining three stories in the countdown as we move throughout the rest of the show. The NBA's Oscar Tshiebwe plays for the Utah Jazz. His incredible life story is the focus of a personal documentary. He's also an author.
8: We're learning more about your story in a documentary and a book. A big part of your story is your dad. You lost him at 12, right? Mm-hmm. What do you remember most about him?
1: The one thing, the thing I remember about him, how faithful he was to God. Mm-hmm. He dedicated his entire life to God. And he pushes us so much to know the Lord, to follow the Lord. Even he was very frustrating growing up because he had no money. He was struggling, but even he was struggling, we were not missing food. Even he was struggling, we were not going to bed angry. We didn't like house place to live. We had it. He was pushing his bike, was doing everything. And you remember he told me one time, remember what the Bible said, the life is about healing, drinking, and be happy. If we happy and at the right time, God will give us what we need. For my dad, he was just the way he dedicated, loved the Lord, helping many people. And even he did not get to experience those things. I feel like the hard work he put in, that's what the harvest we are getting today.
8: Growing up, though, that often frustrated you, though. Correct? So, what were you seeing and what were you thinking? What was the frustration?
1: The frustration was seeing all the kids, the things they had. Some of my friends in school, the parents gonna pick them up with the car. But we had to walk back home in school. Sometimes we're gonna get home, my mom's, there's no food at home, we're gonna wait until at night to eat. That life, it was frustrating to see how it was pressing us. Missy church, you're not eating. You're not in church on time, you're probably not gonna eat for a day. So like, it was frustrating to see that. And I got more frustrated when he passed. He passed away. Then I said, no, I don't think there's God for me. How can this God and the people who are not following God, they are great, they have everything. But when I came to America, I become adult now, trying to pursue these things in the world, I see the pressure. I see what this thing, the more you get it, the more you want it. Your heart is not sanctified. The only thing you can sanctify your soul, it is the world. It is God. The moment I discovered the world, I discovered good things, a good treasure, because the word of God has changed my life.
8: Take me to that moment where the word came alive for you and you began to feel the fire that your dad obviously felt all of your life.
1: It was the moment one time I was thinking about suicide. Suicide was repeating on my mind all the time. Look at the life you're living. You run away from Congo to come to America. You thought like, I had America. The dream I had for America was a paradise. No suffering, no money. You can just be blessed, walk in the street, pick up $10,000, But all of these things came here was not true. I was planning about killing myself, planning about just dying is better. You're going to go to the paradise, not working, you're not doing anything. Mm. But the word of God, it came powerfully on my heart when I get so tired of everything. And one of my teachers gave me the Bible. I decided to open it, and Jesus will speak to me directly from that moment, because you see how much I really needed him, how much my soul needed to be fed with his word. And Jesus, he said, why are you worrying about all these things? And Matthew 6, don't you not see? If God is taking care of the bird, they don't walk, all the animals, all these things, the flowers, all these things. But you are more important to God than all these things. Mm. Don't you think God is caring more about you than this? That word really touched my heart so much. In the end, he had, seek ye first the kingdom of God and his righteousness, and everything shall be added to you. And I decided to say, I'm making a decision today to seek the kingdom of God. And God even opened more my vision to even try to include more things. Even a book could come along. I never think of my life I'll have to write a book. To see what God has done in my life, nothing can replace the love of God in my heart, because God is so real. Just gotta be patient and keep moving forward.
4: 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It's available wherever you purchase your reading material.
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3: At number two, a major player and a major shakeup in the NBA's 2026-2027 season.
8: Breaking news out of the NBA. Arsham Sharania reporting that after 8 years, LeBron James, the NBA's all-time leading scorer, will be playing a record 24th season in the NBA, but it will not be with the Los Angeles Lakers. What more can you tell us about how LeBron came to the decision that he wants to play again, but it won't be with LA?
9: LeBron James made the decision on Tuesday here that he will enter free agency, but not only that, he has decided to leave the Los Angeles Lakers. Rich Paul, his agent, informed Rob Pelinka, the Lakers president of basketball operations, that the Lakers can move on with their offseason because LeBron James is moving on with them.
1: With that, your number one story in uplifting entertainment is coming up very shortly. Jeffree Steele is a country singer and songwriter whose life story are the lyrics of a journey through humble beginnings, highs and lows. And he's penned an anthem. It's called A Voice.

0: right to live the life you choose.
1: Tell me about A Voice, this project. What is it?
0: So, guy comes into a room that I've written a bunch of hit songs with, Chris Wallen, and he wants to write a song with an older artist named Colin Ray, who's been around forever. What would we write? He goes, I don't know. You know, he's got such an amazing voice. And he said that. I was like, yeah, he's got an amazing voice. And I just kept, that word voice was resonating. And I just started playing what became the chorus and started thinking about, wow, a voice.
2: I swear to God, sometimes I wish I had a voice.
0: And then I started thinking about the world right now that we're living in and how so many people are unspoken for and overlooked and I think just downgraded by the media. Like no one's being spoken for out there. That's how I feel, and that's what I see out there, and especially the kids in the world. It just literally fell out.
2: For all the silent ones, no one seems to care about.
0: I played it for my kids, and they said, "Dad, you need to put this out. This is everything you talk about every night." I'm like, no, I'm not the guy. You know, I give my songs to other people, you know, and they're like, yeah, you've been giving your voice to everybody else for all these years. So it's like, there's all these metaphors all over the place.

0: need to go out and be famous. 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But I just felt like I felt a calling to get the message out there to people that I feel like aren't spoken for. And a time in the world right now when I think that everybody's looking for a voice. I think by being a voice for others, standing up for others, standing beside others, behind others, in front of others, it's doing God's work. It's doing what God intends us to do with our abilities and our gifts as human beings. So I all that stuff was playing in my head, and I was like, man, just go out and do this and say what you've always been saying for your whole life, and this is your time to do it.
1: You're often called a poet and a prophet. How do you feel?
0: That's a lot, you know. It's a gift. All props go to God, because it's a gift. When I'm tuned in, it comes through me, and I can't, you know, it's the thing everybody talks about. You can't explain it, but it just happens. And that was what this song did. That's what a few other songs, not every song, maybe a handful of songs I've written, but I just try to write what I see in the world and what I feel.

0: For more on Jeffrey Steele's music, simply go to his website, jeffreysteele.com. Time now for this week's Studio 5 Snapshot. We remember and celebrate Victor Willis. The Texas-born artist was the co-founder and original lead singer of the band, The Village People. The 1970s disco group is known for hits like YMCA, Go West, and In the Navy. Willis helped to write the hit YMCA. He split from The Village People in 1979 to launch a solo career and then reformed the group in 2017. Victor died Tuesday from what his family calls a short but aggressive illness. Victor Willis was 74. And that is this week's Studio 5 Snapshot. Still ahead, Ryan Gosling plays opposite a rock, travels to another galaxy, makes an alien best friend, and saves the world.
1: He's kind of offering us through his work an opportunity to pivot away from dystopian future ideas and to say maybe the future is not something to be feared, but to be figured out.
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0: 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Here's a look at the number one story in the world of uplifting entertainment this week. At number one.
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0: Little House on the Prairie, streaming to Netflix in just a matter of days, July 9th.
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2: Luke, what was your first connection to Little House on the Prairie? I remember it as a kid growing up and watching it with family. What was your first connection to the story?
3: My first connection to the story was an email I received at the beginning of 2025 asking me to do an audition. Since that moment, it's been a real pleasure and a real privilege, and I'm really humbled learning about these people, about their story, about how these people and this story is loved and cared for and cherished by so many people around the world.
0: Project Hail Mary grossed more than $670 million at the box office. The story follows a high school science teacher who wakes up in space light years from Earth with a mission to stop a mysterious substance from killing the sun. And the key may be an unexpected friendship. It's streaming right now.
4: Please state your name.
5: Ryan Grace. I just woke up from a coma.
6: I'm several light years from my apartment.
7: And I'm not an astronaut. I'm not an astronaut. I'm not an astronaut.
2: You play Ryland Grace, high school teacher. Where does Ryan Gosling see himself in Ryland Grace?
7: I identified with a lot of his fear and anxiety that sort of he's struggling with in the whole movie.
8: It's what you Americans would call a lung shot.
7: Hail Mary. This was definitely the hardest film I've ever made, maybe the hardest I will ever make, you know? And it's been a five-year journey, and the book is so beloved, and it's such, I think, an important book, and people are very invested in how it's depicted,
2: yes.
7: And as they should, and very protective of it. So, yeah, it was a challenging undertaking. Sometimes it felt like an impossible mission in its own right. Mm-hmm. And I felt very linked to the character in that way.
8: The sun is dying.
9: You are the only scientist who might know what this is.
10: I'm just a teacher at Grover Cleveland Middle.
8: You have a doctorate in molecular biology. I need you to come with us. This is Project Hail Mary.
7: What I admire about the character and what I loved playing was that he was able to turn his anxiety into curiosity, and I think that was really helpful for me too, just to stay curious about the process of how we were going to do this, and look at us, we're here, we got here.
10: Who on earth is going to sign up for this?
8: If we do nothing, everything on this planet will go extinct.
10: You'll find a solution.
8: You are my solution.
2: Talk to me about the physical demands of this job. A lot rides on you. We're watching you play opposite a rock, if you will, for a lot of it.
7: Yeah.
2: But the physical demands, how demanding was it?
7: It's by far the most that I've ever experienced. I've never had a film take a bigger piece of me, take a bigger chunk out of me than this movie did. But it's never been more worth it either.
2: What was it about the book that made you champion it? Because you're not just the star, you're the producer, and kind of rallied the troops, if you will, to make this happen. What happened?
7: I think, you know, I got the manuscript at a time when movie theaters were closing and film productions were shutting down. And here was this book that was so hopeful. It was just, it felt like what Andy does and why I think he's such an important voice is that he's kind of offering us through his work an opportunity to pivot away from dystopian future ideas and to say maybe the future is not something to be feared, but to be figured out. and that maybe we're capable of a lot more than we're being told, or mm-hmm. that we believe that we are. Mm-hmm. And so that it's just a very like empowering thing mm-hmm. that I wanted to make something like that for my kids. I wanted Aww. My kids to be able to see something like that, to be a part of making something like that. Mm. And I thought other families might as well.
4: It's about how miracles are possible. As long as you don't give up hope.
11: It is time go.
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13: The veil between us and the Lord is thinnest when we're in our suffering. You know, this brain tumor that keeps coming back, craniopharyngioma you're born with. And when they diagnosed me, they gave me all of the different ways that I could deal with this tumor through, you know, these actions and prayer and exercise and just do everything I can. And the last two appointments with my physician, it shrunk. They don't shrink. They just don't. And it's, God gets all the glory. We're here by His grace and mercy. Our bodies are fragile but resilient, temporary. So we live our days joyfully. We live our days hopefully. We live our days faithfully. And in doing that, my goodness, it changes the world.
14: Every grandparent should have the Superbook Bible app because it's a way for them to connect to their grandchildren. There are so many great features. The newest one that I've discovered is the Bible verse of the day. I get a notification of that. It's a place where the children want to go on that device. It's about God, His Word, His promises, and it's fun. My name is Peggy. I'm a grandmother, and I love the Superbook Bible app.
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0: 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Take a listen and you'll hear why Hallelujah is what's playing in my ear this week.

0: Hallelujah. On that musical note, we are just about out of time for this week's edition of Studio 5. So let's take a quick look at next week's rundown.
1: Tell me, Mr. Ingalls, what brought you to this land?
0: It's a reimagined classic, Little House on the Prairie.
2: Hello.
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4: Good afternoon, Dr. Tan. That's your order right here.
5: Oh, thank you.
6: We learned that Dr. George Tan was a real person, a real black doctor back in 1869 who saved the lives of the Ingalls family and was a pioneer and a beloved man in Kansas.
0: Please join us for that and much more come next week. As for this week, we've got time now for just one more thing. Let's give the final word to NBA star Oscar Tshiebwe.
7: God has given you two weapons which you use. Number one is the word of God.
8: Mm-hmm.
7: The word of God. Use the word of God. Number two is your body. Because in this world, what since you have this body, you have power and dominion of this earth. Because God gave it to us. Mm-hmm. I decide to follow the voice of God. And he lead me now to where I am today. That decision, I decide to follow that voice. I say, should I trust God? Should I follow people? I decide to follow God. The moment I follow God, of course it was very hard. But trust God with everything you're doing. The Bible says, weeping must stay for the night, but rejoicing always comes in the morning.
8: Yeah.
7: So that's one thing I always gonna say.
0: Oscar, that is a great final word for this edition of Studio 5 and this week's look at uplifting entertainment. Until next time, make time to uplift someone around you and then please come on back and see where Studio 5 takes you next week. Thank you so much for watching. Bye-bye, everybody.
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0: Over 700 years before Christ was born, the Assyrian Empire conquered the Holy Land. The end result? All but a few of the Hebrew people were scattered into ancient history. They are the Lost Tribes. Today, historians, archaeologists, and the nation of Israel are discovering the remnants of Jewish people in far-flung places across the globe. Most are living in acute poverty and desperate circumstances in their exiled homelands. This is why Jewish Voice is performing medical and spiritual outreaches to the forgotten Jews of Ethiopia, India, and any other place God reveals Jewish people in need.
1: I'm sitting at the front of the line of hundreds that are waiting to get in to our medical clinic here in Addis Ababa. We were able to treat 1,000 people on our first day, and it was a short day. Today we're hoping to see 14, 15, 1,600 people. What's amazing is that even though we're seeing that many people, the lines keep filling in. It never ends. We're hoping that it will stay peaceful, but as the clinic comes to a close the last few days, it's very likely that we'll have a problem with crowd control because they rush the gate in desperation. These are people that are desperate for help. They're desperate to get simple dental care, eye care, an ear infection where they can't get the treatment they need, or simple antibiotics. Many of them need glasses or are going blind and need eye care. We even have eye surgery going on. If you just look at the faces of these people, you can see their desperation. This is a very, very needy Jewish community. I'm asking for your help. I'm asking you to stand with us as we help the Jewish community here in Addis Ababa. They're abandoned, but they're not forgotten by God. And your financial support and prayers enable us to help these people in great need, and most importantly, to minister to their spiritual needs as well. Right in front of me is a prayer room. We ask the people to go into the prayer room. They're prayed with for their physical conditions, the gospel shared with them, and then they receive a free Bible if they can't read because they're blind or illiterate. They get an audio Bible called a Mega Voice unit that has 80 hours of Bible on it verbally. Your help is making a difference. Please help. Be as generous, even if it means sacrificing. This is good soil, and we need your help. So thank you as you stand with Jewish Voice in helping people in absolute desperation. God bless you.
2: This widowed mother arrived with her daughter. The young girl had lost her eyesight in one eye completely. The other had sustained great trauma and barely gave sight. They were so poor, the mother couldn't even afford to give this precious girl a pair of shoes. But that's where the prayers, financial gifts, and volunteer efforts of the partners and friends of Jewish Voice opened a door for a miracle to begin. For the first time, our eye surgery team was able to use our new mobile eye clinic and perform a procedure to heal and restore vision to the damaged cornea of the girl's eye.
3: We really don't know the true history here, but she had some form of trauma, either intentional or accidental, and she lost actually all the sight in her right eye and severely lost the left eye because of corneal scarring, and we tried to clear up by scraping the center of the cornea, and I think she'll do well. She's going to be very sore for several weeks, but I think she'll do well.
2: After her medical procedure, the prayer team interceded and encouraged this dear mother and daughter in the name of the Lord. Tess Cox, one of our pediatric staff, shared a small miracle. She had brought a pair of flip-flops that fit this precious girl's naked feet. This daughter, who had been through so much suffering in her short life, was able to go out from the clinic blessed from her head to her toes. There are countless abandoned Jews, the lost tribes, who are living on the very edge of survival. But lives can be saved and hearts filled with love and hope if you'll open yours right now for the precious families and children of Ethiopia who have no one to turn to. Won't you be that one?
1: You just look into the faces of these beautiful, beautiful people, and they capture your heart. It absolutely changes your life. Yes. You can't understand watching at home just how great the need is. And when you see the appreciation of these people for the smallest amount of help, for a pulled tooth that's infected, for simple antibiotics, for an ear infection that they've never been able to obtain because they can't afford it, you really see the need, and it will change your life forever. Look, you may not be able to come here to Ethiopia with us and look into the faces of these people and help these people, but by supporting us financially, by interceding for this ministry, it's as if you are here with us. I love the scripture in Romans 10 that says how beautiful are the feet of those that bring the good news, the gospel. Everything we do, whether it's dental care or eye care, and we do eye surgeries here, these people are lining up because their need is so great, and they can't afford the simple $3 that it takes to see a doctor. We're changing their lives, and by your financial support, you are standing with us and enabling us to help these people. So please, help us to help them, and I believe there's a great reward for you in heaven. These are Jewish people in need. In Genesis 12, it says, I will bless those who bless my people. And what a blessing to be able to help these people in such great need. Thank you for your support.
4: 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If you'll call now to help 12 needy Ethiopian men, women, or children receive medical care and the gospel, for a gift of $150 or more, we'll send you a Jewish Voice Study Bible, making it easier to understand scriptures and further connect you to Jewish people around the world. If you've been deeply touched by God and want to help an entire neighborhood of abandoned Ethiopian Jews, won't you call now with a gift of $300 or more and bring medical care and the gospel to 24 of these desperate people? When you give that special gift, we'll send you an authentic, handmade kudu shofar that you can display in your home and be recognized as the instrument that calls people of God to prayer. It's an actual working shofar crafted from the horn of an Ethiopian kudu. Please call the number shown on your screen right now or visit our website now. Lives hang in the balance, but you can make the difference. Thank you so much, and may God richly bless you.
5: This is definitely different than anything that I've done. This is real. This is Jesus. This is Yeshua.
6: You know, you see it on television, you see it in pictures, but it's so profound when you're here. And it's just, it really is life-changing.

0: The clock is ticking, and we still must purchase and ship medicines, medical supplies, as well as Bibles and discipleship literature in their own language. It only takes $12.50 to help provide medical care, dental care, or eye care to one Ethiopian Jew without hope. We expect a record number of suffering Jewish men, women, and children to seek help at our medical clinic. So please, call now and help us bind the wounds and proclaim Yeshua to as many of these dear people as possible.
1: This beautiful little girl just came up and took my hand. Mwah, you're so adorable. And she's got this little pink tutu. It reminds me of my 3-year-old daughter, Liel, who runs around the house with her little pink tutu, thinking she's a ballerina. The difference is that my Liel, thank God, is healthy, is well-fed, gets anytime she's sick, she gets the proper medication. But this little girl, it's very different, and it's just heartbreaking. This is probably her only clothing, and she's here to get medical care. I'm not sure what's wrong with her, but probably a lot of things. I can see a problem with her skin, and she needs some real care. And you make it possible for little girls like this in pink tutus to get some help. We so easily take for granted the things we have in the United States, but as a father of a 3-year-old, I just want to sell everything I have and come here to help little girls in pink tutus, like my daughter Leah. Huh? God bless you for helping this beautiful little child.
2: The 4 children that we've seen this morning, they were orphans. Their mother was dead and their father abandoned them. We didn't make them go through the line, we just banded them and took them straight in and took them straight back to pediatrics to get them fixed up and get a snack and just start taking care of them. It makes you feel, when you see something like that, it makes you feel just, it just grabs your heart because their father's not man enough to take care of them. Their mother died, and this little girl is taking care of her kid brother and sisters. And it just, we are so blessed in America. We are so blessed. And these people have so much need, hurt, disease. It's just amazing what we have, and they don't have any of it. But the way it makes you feel angry. It breaks your heart. It's something that should not be happening to anybody.
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4: 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If you've been deeply touched by God and want to help an entire neighborhood of abandoned Ethiopian Jews, won't you call now with a gift of $300 or more and bring medical care and the gospel to 24 of these desperate people? When you give that special gift, we'll send you an authentic, handmade kudu shofar that you can display in your home and be recognized as the instrument that calls people of God to prayer. It's an actual working shofar crafted from the horn of an Ethiopian kudu. Please call the number shown on your screen right now or visit our website now. Lives hang in the balance, but you can make the difference. Thank you so much, and may God richly bless you.
5: 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I know they're receiving love and medical services, but what you receive by helping these people will stay with you forever.
6: 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They are doing an amazing work. We've seen it in our own family and in our own home, and just the blessings that have come back to us, you know, we're giving to the Jew first and seeing it come back around. 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
7: 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They'll receive medicines for free. Some of them that can read will receive a Bible. Many of them will be prayed with to receive the Lord. Just think of it. At this age, we can change their lives forever. And your support helps to make that possible. I want to thank you from the bottom of my heart on behalf of these beautiful little Jewish children who are going to be helped today because of you. I wanted to give you an idea of how heart-wrenching these clinics are. In the course of a week, we treat somewhere between 5,000 and 7,000 people. This is the last day of the clinic. We're close to 7,000 already. We've helped so many people. What's so gut-wrenching is that there's people that we can help, people that we have to send away. And of course, we get very, very serious cases like this one here. And she brought her 3.5-year-old son, who has a terrible tumor that's already covered one eye and is growing very, very quickly. And this is not something our doctors are set up to deal with. However, there is possible help from one of the local hospitals, but it's a very expensive surgery. Then when did this tumor start?
8: አሁን በቃ 2 ወር
9: ነው 2 months.
7: So just 2 months ago, was he fine?
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10: He was fine 2 months ago.
7: He saw, had both, could see through both eyes?
9: በሁለቱም አይኑ ያይ ነበር ከሁለት ወር.
10: He could see with both eyes.
7: So just in the last 2 months, how has she felt about this? This must have been traumatic for her. Yeah?
9: ምን ተሰማሽ እንደዚህ ሲሆን በሁለት ወር ውስጥ?
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10: I was feeling terrible. I took him to the hospital, but they say no treatment after a month.
7: You see cases like this, and Lord, what if this was my child? Our eye surgeon looked the child over and determined that either depending on what kind of cancer this is, there's a 50-50 chance of survival at best. If this little child doesn't get treatment, there's a 100% chance of fatality. You mothers, you fathers out there, if something like this happened to your child, you would sell your home, you'd do whatever it took to get this situation taken care of, to get this child your child medical help. Well, this mother doesn't have the means, but with your help, we do have the means, and that's why I implore you to please get involved with Jewish Voice Ministries so we can help little boys like Habibi to get the necessary medical treatment that will save their life. Just tell her that we're going to try to do whatever we can to help her beautiful boy.
3: The Jewish Voice Ministry staff prays for the Jews of Ethiopia, and the Lord hears and answers those prayers. It's a wonderful testimony of His love for the lost sheep of the House of Israel. When a major Jewish Voice medical clinic ends, all the volunteers say we must return. We always feel heartbreak for the thousands we couldn't help because we ran out of time and medical supplies. Well, right now, it's time to go back and rescue those who urgently need help. We're mobilizing another major medical clinic outreach to the Jews in Ethiopia right now. And we're asking you to share a small part of the great financial commitment required to reach several thousand abandoned Ethiopian Jews.
4: Right now, your call and a gift of just $50 can reach four of these very needy Jews in Ethiopia and help save their lives. 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It is a wonderful reminder to pray for these lost sheep of the House of Israel. Your call is crucial. We have a Jewish Voice medical outreach fast approaching and must have your help. 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If you'll call now to help 12 needy Ethiopian men, women, or children receive medical care and the gospel, for a gift of $150 or more, we'll send you a Jewish Voice Study Bible, making it easier to understand scriptures and further connect you to Jewish people around the world. If you've been deeply touched by God and want to help an entire neighborhood of abandoned Ethiopian Jews, won't you call now with a gift of $300 or more and bring medical care and the gospel to 24 of these desperate people? When you give that special gift, we'll send you an authentic, handmade kudu shofar that you can display in your home and be recognized as the instrument that calls people of God to prayer. It's an actual working shofar crafted from the horn of an Ethiopian kudu. Please call the number shown on your screen right now or visit our website now. Lives hang in the balance, but you can make the difference. Thank you so much, and may God richly bless you.
11: Come back because I love to see these people see that their Messiah loves them and cares for them, that God has not forgotten the Jewish people wherever they may be, and they're certainly not lost to Him.
12: You are expanding the kingdom of God in a very wonderful, and I would add, end time scenario. I believe honestly that this movement of breaking down the wall of separation between Jews and Gentiles, Gentile believers, Jewish believers, is the most phenomenal sign that we could ever imagine, and it's something that hasn't happened in about 1600 years. So we're thrilled that the mission, that Jewish Voice supports and promotes that effort.
13: This young lady last year came into the prayer room and she received the Lord. She actually had a vision of the Lord's nail-pierced hands, and the anointing came over her, and she knew that she knew that she knew that He was real. And now, a year later, she is working in the prayer room. Here at Jewish Voice, we believe that we are supposed to have follow-up with every salvation that happens in this prayer room. And this young lady, this precious, precious young lady, is now walking free.
14: Yes.
13: Because of the faithfulness of this community here in Kachaney. And she is now giving and serving here in the very prayer room that she received salvation. So is God good or what? He can use that which Satan intended for evil and turn it around and use it for good. So praise the Lord. We have a good God.
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4: 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Our phone lines will remain open long after this program is over, so please keep calling. Make the difference in the lives of these desperate, suffering Jewish people and experience the joy of the Lord and His blessing as you do.
7: We can't get all of these people to Israel. That's going to take the power of the Holy Spirit. That's going to take God moving on the hearts of the Israeli government. What we can do is keep these kids alive until they see Israel. For those of us that are parents, it's absolutely gut-wrenching to see sick children that haven't received the help that they need. These kids are absolutely adorable. I'll tell you something that's also wonderful. To watch a kid come in sick with a tummy ache or an infection and to be touched by our doctors and immediately receive relief, and then we give them candy afterwards, and to see the smiles on their faces, it really makes all the difference in the world. And you go home and you just want to sell everything, and it's for the kids. It's for the little kids who, with your help, will live to see another day and hopefully grow old in the land of Israel.
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2: This week on Christian World News, faith in America. Why a presidential commission says religious freedom is under siege and gives their recommendations on how to fix it. Plus, he ministered to troops at Ground Zero and on the battlefields of Iraq and Afghanistan. The Navy's top chaplain looks back on the calling that kept him in uniform for more than 40 years. And honoring those who have given their lives for their faith throughout history down to the present day. We'll hear about the believers who played a key role in shaping the church. Hello, everyone. Welcome to this week's edition of Christian World News. I'm George Thomas. Well, here in the United States, we are getting ready to celebrate its 250th anniversary. President Trump using the occasion to focus on protecting one of this nation's founding freedoms, religious liberty. He met with members of the Religious Liberty Commission to hear their recommendations. CBN senior White House correspondent Kelly Wright reports.
14: With rising anti-Semitism and concerns about anti-Christian bias, some people of faith are questioning the state of religious liberty in America. The Religious Liberty Commission met here at the White House to present its findings to President Trump. Before that meeting, I spoke with Dr. Phil, the well-known television personality who serves on the commission.
16: What is the state of religious liberty in America?
25: The state of religious liberty in America is under siege. Doctors are being forced to perform procedures that are contrary to their religious beliefs. And teachers are being asked to teach things that are counter to their belief systems and where they stand with God. And their jobs are being threatened and their jobs are being lost.
14: Over the past year, the commission has held seven hearings, listening to more than 100 witnesses testify about what they described as encroachments on their religious liberty. In their meeting with President Trump, commissioners said many of those witnesses reported being punished, persecuted, or losing their jobs for standing up for their faith. They said employers often cited the phrase separation of church and state as justification, arguing it reflected a constitutional violation.
26: The separation of church and state is not in the Constitution. And from this day forward, if anyone says that to you and they're in public office or serve in any agency in any official capacity, they have to point out exactly where you have violated the Constitution, because you have not. And from this day forward, that phrase should have no power over people of all faiths ever again in America.
14: The commission is recommending several actions to strengthen protections for religious liberty, including repealing the Johnson Amendment, also safeguarding religious freedoms in the military as well as in healthcare professions, and combating anti-Semitism. President Trump said religion in America is growing stronger and that religious liberty must be protected.
27: My administration will continue to work with the pillars of protecting religious liberty for all Americans, and we must also remain one nation under God. We will never let that phrase be stolen from us.
28: Our founding document says that our rights come from our Creator and not from government. And people who try to divorce us from that heritage, do they realize that that's in our founding document? Do they realize that our Pledge of Allegiance says we are one nation under God? They realize that many courtrooms in the land on the wall, it says, in God we trust, that every coin in their pocket, every bill in their wallet says, in God we trust. So it's in all those places, but we're not supposed to talk about it. Maybe we need to see a psychiatrist.
14: Based on the commission's recommendations, the Trump administration says it will establish a religious liberty hotline and create informational posters to help people understand their rights. It also plans to create a Medal of Religious Liberty and First Freedom Hero Awards to recognize Americans who stand up for religious freedom and help protect the constitutional rights of others. At the White House, Kelly Wright, CBN News.
2: Thank you, Kelly. America's founding fathers, by the way, didn't just create a land of liberty. They created a government to protect all citizens. As Paul Strand shows us, that's because they studied how to govern wisely.
3: When you look at the miracle of the American Revolution, a critical combination was God's timing plus the leaders chosen to carry it out. Teaching about the intense education and deep curiosity of our founding fathers is author Jenny Cody's passion.
5: They studied ancient civilizations, and I don't mean just like AP history, you know, and dates and facts and stuff. They studied how governments work. They studied ancient Rome, ancient Greece. They studied philosophy, how men thought.
3: Cody wrote The Voice, the Revolution, and the Key to better connect our younger generation with America's founders.
5: My life's purpose is to get kids excited about history and make them fall in love with it.
3: In this book, the author uses talking animals to help the future leaders when they're children. One is a young Benjamin Franklin reading in depth about ancient leaders' character, virtues, and vices.
5: Plutarch's Life, Benjamin Franklin, 11 years old, that was his favorite book. Have you read Plutarch's Lives? I just read it to write this book, and it's pretty complicated.
3: Young George Washington wrote in longhand 110 principles put together by Jesuits about how to live right and be a gentleman.
5: What 12-year-old today do you think would take the time to have a journal and to handwrite out rules of civility and civil discourse? I mean, he wrote down these principles so he would learn them.
3: Colonial society at this time was pretty much based on the lessons and literature of Christianity.
5: Children were learning their ABCs based on Bible characters.
6: Today's public schools not only don't teach out of the Bible, they don't teach how important Christianity was to most of the founding fathers. Or they suggest founders like Washington and Thomas Jefferson were deists, believers in only a distant and uninvolved God.
3: Yet Washington stated after surviving a battle where his coat was punctured by numerous bullets and two horses were shot dead beneath him, "I was saved by the miraculous care of Providence that saved me beyond human expectation." Patrick Henry, the man who shouted, "Give me liberty or give me death," stated, "There is a just God who presides over the destinies of nations." As a young man, Patrick Henry was right in the middle of the First Great Awakening and the battle for greater religious liberty in the colonies.
5: The war for religious freedom was happening under his own roof.
3: Henry's father and uncle were Anglicans in Virginia State Church.
5: However, his mother, Sarah, was a bit of a rebel, and she went with this new Great Awakening dissenter movement.
3: She would take her son to hear evangelists preach in this first national revival. The experience helped form him into the mighty orator eventually labeled the Voice of the Revolution. His voice for freedom and stand against the high taxes of the Stamp Act helped ignite the revolution.
5: A decade before we even declared independence, he was the first one to speak up against tyranny. That's when Sam Adams and the boys and the Sons of Liberty was like, look at these guys in Virginia. We need to be that bold. And so isn't it amazing how one voice speaking up for liberty against tyranny can change the world.
3: And he joined many bold leaders educated for just that moment in time.
5: They understood that liberty is precious because it had been oppressed, you know, over the centuries, and they studied it. And so because they studied what worked in history, they could smell a tyrant coming 3,000 miles away, and they were ready.
3: While Cody also points out their failures, like Patrick Henry owning slaves.
5: I'm showing his struggle with slavery. You know, where he says it's a lamentable evil. I cannot justify it. I cannot believe I'm a Christian, yet I do this. There's no excuse.
6: But she finds it horrible that schools are shying away from teaching the great and good stories of America's first decades and its founders just because of their dark side.
5: To the point where I heard recently that some school curriculums are going to start teaching in 1866. Oh, let's just skip over the whole founding of our nation, because it's too painful.
3: Cody holds patriot camps with kids and often asks what will happen if children don't learn their nation's history.
5: I said, we'd lose our future. And I said, whose responsibility is it to keep telling the stories of our history? And you know what they said? It's ours. So if kids are willing to own it, let's just teach it to them.
3: Paul Strand, CBN News, Washington.
2: 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Coming up, meet the Army chaplain who served more than 40 years in peace and war, his reflections on faith, service, sacrifice, and a holy calling.
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2: Welcome back to Christian World News. In Venezuela, the death toll from last week's earthquakes is above 1,700. Days after the quake, rescue teams continue to find survivors in the rubble. Workers taking part in a miraculous moment when they found a mother and 18-day-old baby alive after surviving 32 hours in the wreckage of their apartment building. At another site, a father and son found carried to safety. CBN's Operation Blessing is on the ground helping the victims. Volunteers prepared and packed thousands of meals, distributing them to hard-hit communities. The team also brought solar-powered lamps to families in areas that are still without power. Senior Director of OB Disaster Relief, Diego Traverso, says the team will be there for the long haul.
13: We're going to start operating with food. We're going to start making hot meals daily, medical attention, clean water, shelter. So we need prayers.
2: 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Rear Admiral Gregory Todd has served alongside sailors, Marines, and Coast Guardsmen through times of peace and war. Now the Navy's Chief of Chaplains faces a new season. Retirement. Recently, he sat down with our national security correspondent, Caitlin Burke, reflecting on faith, service, sacrifice, and the calling that kept him in uniform for more than 40 years.
17: Can you talk about

0: became very personal. There was that realization that these service members, whether they knew us or not, they were standing between my family and what could hurt them. And that really drove me at that point. It's like, what can I do for these people? What can I do to prepare them spiritually for the challenges they're going to face?
1: Over his career, Admiral Todd served at Ground Zero in Iraq and Afghanistan, and alongside sailors, Marines, and Coast Guardsmen around the world. As Navy Chief of Chaplains, he became a driving force behind legislation allowing service members to transfer to the Chaplain Corps and complete their education while still on active duty. Still, his most gratifying accomplishments came during quieter moments of ministry.
0: To proclaim the gospel, that their sins are forgiven, and that Christ is risen from the dead, and then to have someone come up and say, I've never heard that before. And you're so thankful you were the one that could share it with them. There's a lot of structural things that we did, but it's the things that are eternal that I feel the best about.
2: Which title are you the most proud of?
0: Dad. That's the one I treasure, being dad. Everything else comes and goes. Yeah. And that's the one I'm going back to. Dad, grandpa. Actually, my grandkids call me Popeye.
1: Todd steps away at a time of change, with Secretary of War Pete Hegseth eliminating the Army Spiritual Fitness Guide, and then in a historic first, calling on the Army Chief of Chaplains, Major General William Green, to retire. Most recently, Hegseth ordered chaplains to replace any rank insignia on their uniforms with religious insignia.
0: It's one of those kind of servant leader roles that we stay focused on the mission. We give leadership its due, but the mission continues. We need to focus on taking care of the souls of the service members and their families. And so we stay focused.
1: Surrounded by family, friends, and colleagues, Admiral Todd recently closed his chapter with the Navy. As he walks into what's next, Todd is confident God's not done with him yet.
0: I think he is saying to wait and to focus on family. Our family has sacrificed time away from our parents, time away from our kids, and of course the grandchildren. So we want to focus on them. But we also feel like we can continue to give back. So taking a knee, focus on family, and we're listening.
2: Well, here at the end of one season and the beginning of the next, is there anything else that you want to add?
0: I think the overwhelming feeling at the end of all of this is gratitude. I've had several people who will say things like, well, thank you for your service. And that's a very kind thing to say, and I'm very thankful for that. But I was really, I kind of took someone aside the other day and I said, I appreciate you saying that, but it kind of feels odd. When you follow God's call and you're so blessed by it, to have someone say, thank you for your service, you're like, no, thank you for the opportunity.
2: Well, thank you, sir, for saying yes.
0: It's been my pleasure.
3: Great story. Thank you, Caitlin. Up next, the annual Day of the Christian Martyr. We'll hear about key historical figures who made a powerful impact on behalf of the church.
4: Something has been happening on campuses across the nation.
5: I'll never forget what I saw.
6: We did not plan this at all. What in the world is happening?
5: Thousands of students around this body of water.
6: I don't know, I'm just in awe of God.
7: Gen Z has been written off. They're not the generation that's, you know, following the standards.
8: Honestly, I would just post and post and post and make sure that it looked like everything was okay when deep down it wasn't.
9: People hate on college students, Gen Z, so much, saying there's no hope for Gen Z.
10: I think they've had everything the world has to offer and they're done with it.
4: You all are a part of a generation that God is sparking revival and it is spreading.
11: There's so many people that don't know their love, that don't know that they can live free of anxiety, free of depression.
12: It's just getting started.

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4: Folks, welcome back. You know, the Day of the Christian Martyr is an annual celebration, and it's a powerful reminder of the faithful who gave their lives for Christ. From ancient arenas to the reformer stake, their courage still echoes. Todd Nettleton of the Voice of the Martyrs spoke with CBN News to show how their stories of Perpetua and William Tyndale, made a huge difference and ignited the Christian faith that we enjoy today. Take a look.
5: The Day of the Christian Martyr is a day to really honor the sacrifice of brothers and sisters who laid down their lives for the cause of Christ. And the date, June 29th, is not an accident. According to church history, that is the day the Apostle Paul was executed outside the city of Rome. So a very significant day in Christian history. And what better day to look back and really honor the memory and honor the example of these Christian martyrs. But also, I hope what happens is we get inspiration. We think, hey, the Apostle Paul was willing to lay down his life for the cause of Christ. Am I willing to have what may be an awkward conversation? Am I willing to talk to my neighbors about Jesus? That's what I hope grows out of Day of the Christian Martyr each year as we look at these great examples of faithfulness.
6: Yeah, for many of us today, it's persecution in church is almost like sitting in a bad pew or something that is uncomfortable. You know, that's the extent of it here in America. Well, this year, special focus is given to Christian martyr Perpetua of Carthage. That's in the modern-day Tunisia. So tell us more about Perpetua and what she wrote in her journal.
5: Yeah, Perpetua, really an amazing story. Executed in 203 AD in a Roman arena in Carthage, as you said, modern-day Tunisia. One of the really fascinating things about Perpetua's story is while she was in prison before she was executed, she kept a journal. That journal has survived through history. In fact, I'm told it's one of the earliest writings by a female that still exists, that has been preserved through history. And so we see her faithfulness. We see her encouragement to the other believers. Hey, don't give up. Don't give up your faith. Stand strong right to the end. We also know that she had a baby. She was 22 years old. She had a young, very young child, and her own father encouraged her, hey, deny your faith, offer the sacrifice to the Roman gods. You don't have to mean it, just do it and raise your child. And she said, Father, I can't do that. I am a Christian. I can't be anything else other than a believer, other than a follower of Jesus Christ. She was willing to lay down her life, and it is an amazing example that has inspired Christians literally for the last 1,800 years.
6: Wow, and she even had a Roman centurion put the sword right up to her throat, did she not?
5: She did, and in fact, she went into the arena. She was attacked first by animals and then eventually killed by a centurion. One of the amazing things about her time in the arena is actually as the animals attacked her, she was knocked to the ground, she was disheveled, and she actually asked for a hairpin to put her hair back up. And the reason for that is that in their culture, having your hair unkempt, having your hair down, that was a sign of mourning. And she wanted everyone in that arena that day to know she was not in mourning. She was preparing to meet her heavenly bridegroom. She was absolutely not in mourning. She was ready to go, ready to lay down her life. And so even in her final moments, it is said that the gladiator's hands were shaking as he brought the sword to her throat. and she took the sword and literally just guided it to her throat. She was ready to die for the name of Jesus.
6: Wow, what an example she was. And Todd, I know Christians still suffer in North Africa today. And I think of those 21 Christian men that were marched down the Libyan beach by ISIS terrorists in 2015. They refused to deny Christ. Their heads were chopped off. What other recent martyrs in North Africa or elsewhere deserve our attention?
5: Well, we certainly know of people suffering for Christ in Libya. Right now, there are some Christians in prison in Libya because they converted. They were charged with apostasy and put in prison. A lot of the persecution in other nations of North Africa, Libya is a little bit of an extreme example. A lot of the persecution in Tunisia, in Algeria, in Morocco is not the government, it's not the authorities, it's often your own family members or people from your tribe who say, listen, we're Muslims. You say you're a Christian now, so you're not one of us. You're not part of us.
6: And this year is the 500th anniversary of the publishing of the first complete edition of Tyndale's English New Testament. Copies were smuggled into England. They were banned. Many were burned. Only three complete copies from this edition survive today. So tell us about the martyrdom of William Tyndale for translating and publishing the Bible into English.
5: Yeah, when we as English speakers open our Bible, I think most of us, we take it completely for granted. We have the Bible in English. We have multiple different translations. We can kind of choose. Probably, if you have a phone in your pocket, you have the Bible in English on your phone. And again, you don't even think about it. William Tyndale gave his life to translate the Bible into English. He gave his life so that we, as English speakers, could have God's Word. I hope, as we open the Bible today, we think of William Tyndale. We think about the fact that it cost him his life so that we could read the Bible. Let's not take for granted the privilege and the freedom that we enjoy to have God's Word.
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3: Finally this week, literature requirements for school children in Texas now include the Bible. It goes into effect in 2030. Elementary students will read picture book stories like David and Goliath. In the middle school, they'll be introduced to Jesus' Sermon on the Mount. High school students will read certain Bible verses alongside literary classics like Pride and Prejudice by Jane Austen. Well, folks, that is it for this week's edition of Christian World News. Until next week, from all of us from here, goodbye. And God bless you.
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0: must hurry, because there are only a limited number of downloads available for... Wait for it! Zombies of the Apocalypse!
1: My phone! Joy, I gotta borrow your phone.
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2: Dream on, Chris. 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Scan, deleted.
1: Joy's right.
0: Yes, it is probably a good thing anyway. I do not know how heroic I would actually be if I came face to face with a zombie. Even if I had lightning laser discs, super slime rockets, and 1,000 free anti-rot power points.
2: I'm in charge of the Girls Volunteer Club this semester, so I'm calling girls to work at the Valley View Food Pantry on Saturday. I've rounded up donations from over 100 people, locked in 3 local supermarkets and 2 farm stands. Then I'm gonna make 20 posters and take 100 flyers door to door. And now there's no one to work the 12 o'clock shift at the pantry, probably the busiest time all day.
1: Why don't you just do it?
2: I'm doing everything. This whole food drive would fall apart without me. 12 noon shift, no one.
0: Ugh. Superbook!
2: No, Superbook, wait! What about my volunteer?
3: I am taking you to meet a man who learned humility from someone he least expected.
2: Inside somebody's house.
1: Giz, get a reading.
2: Let's just get out of here before we have a lot of explaining to do.
0: According to my geosensors, we have landed in Syria, and the year is approximately 850 BC.
4: Servant, are you there? Bring me the dressings
5: on the table.
1: Guys! What is it?
6: We gotta get out of here!
5: Come back!
2: Guys, in here!
5: Servant, where are you?
0: Zombies, where are those super slime rockets? I don't want to die. This isn't good.
2: Oh, hello. Are you my master's new servant?
1: We're,
2: new here. We just arrived.
0: Yes, in the land of zombies. And now it is time to go.
2: Do not worry. You will come to like it here. Naaman and his wife are very kind people.
0: But what kind of people? Scary, oozing, bruising, flaky skin kind of people?
2: You have heard about our master's illness?
0: Heard about it? We just about got smacked down in Zombie Town!
1: Giz, will you can it?
2: My master is a mighty man of valor, a commander in his king's army, and he protected me in a time of great danger. But now, he's being crippled by leprosy. What's leprosy? I will be here when you are ready.
0: That is what we saw. And that means Naaman is not a zombie. Info scanning leprosy.
1: Wow, he has this terrible skin disease?
0: And according to my files, there is no cure for leprosy here in 850 BC.
7: My time is short.
8: Do not speak of such things.
7: I have led tens of thousands of men to victory in countless battles for Syria. Yet with all my wealth and power, I can do nothing against an unseen enemy that does this. So that I cannot even touch the ones I love.
2: wish there was something we could do. Maybe there is. If only my master were with the prophet who lives in Samaria, for he would heal him of his leprosy.
6: What? Child.
4: What have you said to startle my wife?
6: She says there is a prophet among her people who can heal leprosy.
4: My soldiers raided your land and took you from your people. Yet when I watch you, I'm impressed at how you serve me in the face of all that has happened to you. But do not speak to me of prophets and cures in Samaria unless you know, without a doubt, that these things are real.
2: My God is real.

0: He wants to travel miles into enemy territory in search of a prophet. We'll see what the king thinks of this news from an Israelite servant girl.
1: Then this girl from Israel tells me there is a prophet known among her people who can cure lepers.
2: The Israelites have been our enemies. Still. Naaman, you are my most trusted general. Let us see if this news is true. I will write you a letter to the king. But return in time for the celebration of our god, Rimmon. He is a god with power.

0: must be on the move before the heat of day. 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
1: Now that's the way you take charge and get what you want. I like how this general operates.
2: Yes.
0: Carry us to the lead!
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0: See that the king of Israel receives this letter. Tell him I carry with me 10 talents of silver, 6,000 shekels of gold, and 10 changes of clothes as gifts to honor him. Now go. And tell the king I'm not used to waiting.
1: I know just how you feel.
2: I do not understand why the king of Syria sent his most important commander all this way. Is he planning an attack?
0: If you will listen, I can...
2: Does he have soldiers hiding in the wilderness waiting for his word to storm our city?
0: He has come with his servants bearing great gifts. And he sent this letter.

0: Is it me? Or is he overreacting?
1: With this letter, I present my servant Naaman. I want you to heal him of his leprosy. This man sends me a leper to heal? Am I God that I can give life and take it away? I can see that he's just trying to pick a fight with me.
0: It is not a trick. I have seen the man for myself. He comes to you because you are the king, and the prophet Elisha lives under your rule.
1: But Elisha, I am telling you what I witnessed with my own eyes and ears. The king tore his garments.
2: You must take this message back to the king. Say, why are you so afraid? Send the man to me so that he will know there is a prophet in Israel.
3: I'm just saying, it could happen.
4: Couldn't.
3: Could.
4: Wouldn't.
3: Might, if there were real zombies.
4: Which there aren't.
3: But if there were, and if they thought, like we first thought, that Naaman was also a real zombie.
4: Which he's not.
3: But if a zombie thought he was a zombie, Chris, then that zombie would come here and start hanging around Naaman. You know how zombies always hang around in groups. I don't know why, but they do. And pretty soon, mistaken identity or not, Naaman's a zombie magnet. Zombies think he's a zombie, and he's suddenly drawing random zombies from all over the region. Right here, right where you and I are trying to sleep.
4: Good night, Gizmo.
3: Oh, like you can sleep in the middle of a slime-sucking desert zombie showdown? All right, looks like I have first watch then.
4: Hey, Joy.
5: Early zombie warning system?
4: Teachable moment. She's not a zombie. Naaman's not a zombie. There are no zombies. Go to sleep.
3: I'm just saying. I still got first watch. Could happen. Coming out of the dark, night desert.
6: Good night, Gizmo.
5: Naaman has carried out the perfect plan. I mean, look. We've traveled deep into the enemy's territory. He showered their king with gifts, and now the king has arranged the meeting. It's going the way it's supposed to.
7: Are you the prophet Elisha?
1: I am his servant. The prophet says, go wash 7 times in the Jordan River. Then you'll be completely cured.

0: Commander.
1: Why couldn't he come out here and talk to me? I thought for sure he would stand in front of me and pray to the Lord his God, then wave his hand over my skin and cure me. What about the Abana River? Or the Pharpar River? Those rivers in Damascus are just as good as any river in Israel. I could have washed in them and been cured.
2: I don't get it. Why wouldn't Elisha come out and see him? Why won't he even try?
3: Why won't he listen?
4: I don't understand. Why isn't he doing it?

0: he think he is, refusing to see me?
1: He has no right to treat you this way. You're the commander of the Syrian army.
0: I've come far across the mountains, brought gifts to his king, yet he refuses to come out and even speak to me himself. Go wash in this river. That's his answer to me?
2: Sir, if the prophet had told you to do something very difficult, wouldn't you have done it? So you should certainly obey him when he says simply, go and wash and be cured.

0: 7. Thank you.
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2: Now I know that the God of Israel is the only God in the whole world. Sir, would you please accept a gift from me?
3: I am a servant of the living Lord, and I swear that I will not take anything from you. As surely as the Lord lives, whom I serve, I will not accept any gifts.
2: All right, but please allow me to load 2 of my mules with earth from this place, and I will take it back home with me.
4: What? Why does he want dirt?
5: He wishes to take earth from this land to form the base of an altar he will build to the Israelites' God who has cured him.
2: From now on, I will never again offer burnt offerings or sacrifices to any other god except the Lord. However, may the Lord pardon me in this one thing. When my master the king goes into the temple of the god Rimmon to worship there and leans on my arm, may the Lord pardon me when I bow too.
3: Go in peace.

0: Yes, Rimmon. You have been healed.
1: Rimmon did not answer my prayers. The God of Israel did.

0: Thank you.
1: There is a prophet in Samaria who serves the one true God. And on this soil I will erect an altar. And our household will worship only the God of Israel from this day forward.

0: I think I know just the person to assign that 12 noon shift at the food pantry today.
1: No more big boss doing it all myself attitude, huh?
0: From now on, I'll stop trying to make things go the way I think they need to go.
2: But what about the 12 noon spot, Joy?
0: Maybe God's trying to tell me something, Giz. If a great general like Naaman can learn to act with a little humility, then I think I can learn to do the same.
2: What is that?
1: It's a zombie attack! Run!
0: Zombie ringtones got downloaded.
1: Yeah, but Gizmo doesn't know that.
3: Zombies are coming! Save your skin!
4: They're all around us!
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0: Jason? So I screamed like that and then woke up. Weird, right? Joy?
1: Are you done screaming?
2: Ooh, a dream! May I interpret it, please? May I?
1: Since when do you interpret dreams, Gizmo?
2: I installed a new software package, Dream Interpretation and Robot Maintenance. Now, Chris, your dream means that you are afraid that your retroconductors are short-circuiting and that you need a new plasma interface board.
1: Giz, Chris isn't a robot.
2: Oh, right. Sorry, can't help you then.
0: My dream probably doesn't mean anything anyway.
1: I wouldn't be so sure. I mean, you dreamed about Jason, the kid who broke into your house, and we just saw him. So it's logical he'd be on your mind.
2: You have seen Jason?
1: He was hanging out with that bully Pierce and his crew at the skate park.
2: Those kids are bad news.
1: Chris, after you stopped Jason from getting arrested, you told him you forgave him, but you never followed through.
3: What are you doing? Get out of my way!
1: Dream is maybe something's telling you you're supposed to make friends with him before something happens to him again.
0: That's crazy. Dreams don't tell you things, Joy. And if they did, then that dream I had was telling me to stay out of mist-filled places with floating doors or something.
4: Superbook!
2: Oh no, not again! Not another Superbook adventure! Oh, please!
5: I am taking you to meet someone God called upon to show great strength and to one day lead his people to victory.
0: Hero, are we gonna find in a sheep stall?
2: My geosensors indicate we have not landed in just any sheep stall. This is a sheep stall at the Tabernacle in Shiloh. Oh, and I can create some outfits to help us blend in.

0: enough left over for you, little fella.
1: Oh, brother.
2: Coming through, guys. Make way.
1: Chris!
2: Oh, no, you don't.
3: Slow down, little one. I got you.
1: Thank you.
3: Calm down. Hello.
4: Hi, I'm Joy. And our lead shepherd, Chris, here needs to be a little more careful with the sheep.
3: I'm Samuel. Is that your lamb for the offering today?
5: But it is not right for you to take the best parts.
6: The priest does not want his meat boiled. Give him raw meat that he can roast.
5: Take as much as you want, but first let us sacrifice the fat to the Lord.
1: What's going on?
3: Well, that man is a servant of the priests. The other man is taking his lamb to the altar where it will be offered to God in a holy sacrifice.
5: It is not right. You demand that the priest portions of my sacrifice be the finest. But what about God? Doesn't he deserve our best?
7: Right. The man is right.
6: If you do not give it to them now, I will take it by force.
5: You are supposed to be priests of the Lord. How
8: or
5: can
8: perhaps
5: you?
8: Perhaps you would rather someone else be allowed to make an offering in your place today.
5: Take what you will.
3: They are supposed to take their share of what is left after the offering of the best parts. What they are doing is an offense against God.
5: Excellent choices. Anyone else have a problem?

0: good. Samuel, shouldn't you be attending to my father?
1: Chris, do you think Samuel is the one Superbook wants us to meet?
2: Nah, Superbook said it would be someone called by God. Samuel's just a kid. Samuel, did that priest say you work for his father?
3: Yes, I am a servant to the high priest, Eli. And those two, they're his sons, Phineas and Hophni.
2: How long have you worked for Eli?
3: I have always been in his service. It was my mother, Hannah. She could never have children and was so upset. One night, she came to this very spot, and because women are not allowed into the temple, she knelt right there and prayed to God. She begged him to give her a child and promised she would dedicate the boy to the Lord, saying, "A razor shall never come upon his head." Eli happened to be sitting nearby. At first, he did not understand what she was doing there, but then she explained,
4: "Go in peace, and the God of Israel grant your petition which you have asked of him."
1: And you're that son?
3: Shortly after I was born, I was brought here and dedicated to the Lord's service. I've been with Eli ever since.
1: Samuel, does the high priest Eli know what his sons are doing?
3: Eli doesn't like it, but he doesn't control his sons. Tell me, why have you come here?
1: The three of us came here to serve as well.
3: The three of you?
2: Yes, me, Joy, and Gizmo.
3: Who is Gizmo?
5: All right, all right. I give out one scarf and I feel it should never have...
2: That's Gizmo.
3: How would you like to come help me in the temple?
2: You mean serving the temple priest, Eli?
1: We'd love to help.
3: But women are not allowed in the temple.
1: What?
3: They serve the Lord in other ways.
5: Oh, here, Joy. It could be cool tonight, and you may need this more than I.
1: Gizmo! No girls allowed, huh? Great.
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3: When Eli holds meetings, it is our job to bring them drinks. You'll find... Wait, I believe he is in there now.
4: I am shamed when I hear of such things. A man has prophesied to me, saying that because I let you dishonor the Lord, he is going to take both of your lives on the same day.
7: No one likes gloomy prophets.
8: I need some entertainment. Come outside. We'll see what women have come to the temple.
9: Who does he think he is? He takes the best parts whenever we bring them to him. Self-righteous.
3: Please, drink something. It will make you feel better.
4: Samuel, you are so good to me, and so good to our God. If only...
1: Well, I shouldn't have any problem getting to sleep. I sure have enough sheep to count.
2: Nightmare again.

0: Samuel.
1: Yes? What is it? Did you call me?
2: No. I did not call you. Go back to sleep.
0: Samuel.
1: Here I am, for you called me.
2: I did not call you, my son. Lie down again.
0: Samuel.
1: Here I am, for you did call me.
2: Son, I believe that you may be hearing the voice of God. If he calls to you again, say, "Speak, Lord, your servant is listening."
0: Samuel.

0: Speak, Lord. Your servant is listening.
1: I am about to do something in Israel that will make the ears of all who hear it tingle. I am going to carry out all my threats against Eli and his family

0: when I heard the voice calling, I responded as you said. The Lord then spoke to me. The Lord is going to take away your sons and your priesthood. He told me it was because you knew of the sins of your sons and you did nothing to restrain them. Your family will pay the price for dishonoring God.
1: He is the Lord. Let him do what is good in his eyes.

0: Joy. 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
1: Joy,
2: Hold on, one at a time. I can't understand you. And I have dust in my ears from sleeping in that sheep pen all night.
0: Joy, Samuel may just be a kid, but he is the one God's calling. You should have seen him stand up and tell Eli... Superbook! Where's Superbook taking us?
3: The Lord fulfilled his prophecy as the Philistines won a battle against the people of Israel. Eli's sons both died that day. When Eli heard the news, he fell over dead in shock. And the glory of the Lord departed from Israel. Through the years, Samuel grew in strength and wisdom, doing all that the Lord asked, until one day he faced a great challenge on the plains of Mizpah.
2: Hey guys, look! There's Samuel! And he's older, like Superbook said.
0: What are they doing?
4: It seems to be some kind of ceremony.
5: Samuel! The Philistines are approaching. They heard we were gathered here and are on their way to annihilate us.
6: Don't stop pleading with the Lord our God to save us from the Philistines.
7: Everyone, please remain calm. We will continue to pray and to offer a sacrifice to God.
5: But we only have a small number of soldiers here. We cannot protect you.
7: God will protect us.
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0: Samuel, you have to do something.
7: I am doing the only thing that will save our people.
0: But how is water going to fend off an attack?
7: The people have been led astray, and they must turn back to God before it is too late.
0: But you don't even have a sword or a spear or anything.
7: Trust in God.
4: It appears this is a ceremony of repentance. Samuel pours out the water, the people repent aloud, then he presents a burnt offering to God.

Lord, we acknowledge our sin and turn back to you. We call on you for rescue!

0: can't believe it.
1: Believe it, child. God called me when I was younger than you are now. He watched over me every step of the way. All things are possible if you listen and answer his call.
0: But how do you know if God is calling you?
1: Sometimes he speaks directly to you. But there are other ways too, through prayer, dreams, a still small voice. This stone stands in memory of what God has done for us this day. May we always remember, thus far, the Lord has helped us.
2: I still can't believe everything we've seen. When we first met Samuel,
0: He was just a child. And because he listened to God, look at what he was able to do.
3: Joy, Chris, we are going home!
0: Come on!
3: Chris, where are you going?
2: I think God's calling.
4: Hey, Pierce! Show Jason how you shred this pipe.
5: Ha! Do this, and you can skate with us, Jason!
4: Hey, Jason!
6: Yeah?
4: It's me, Chris Quantum.
6: I know who you are. So, what?
4: Nothing really. Just thinking maybe we could hang out or something.
6: Look, you were kind of cool not to press charges when I, you know, came into your house that time, but that didn't make us friends.
4: Yeah, maybe we could be.
6: Yeah.
4: You ever do a 360 pop?
6: All the time, but not without falling flat on my butt.
4: Well, check it out. I know a trick that keeps the board from flipping.
6: Show me. And don't think this makes us friends.
4: Of course not.

0: 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In old age, he was called upon by God to return and anoint young David as the new king of Israel.
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12: Hi, kids. 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Portions of this adventure may be too intense for young children. 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
13: Your Highness, King Saul, the prophet Samuel, he is here.
14: May the Lord bless you. I have carried out the Lord's command.
15: What then is this bleating of the sheep in my ears and the lowing of the oxen which I hear?
14: It's true that the army spared the best of the sheep and cattle, but they're going to sacrifice them to the Lord your God. We have destroyed everything else.
15: The Lord has anointed you king of Israel, and the Lord sent you on a mission and told you, go and completely destroy the sinners, the Amalekites, until they are all dead. Why haven't you obeyed the Lord?
14: But I did obey the Lord. I carried out the mission he gave me. I brought back King Agag, but I destroyed everyone else.
15: Listen! Obedience is better than sacrifice, and submission is better than offering the fat of rams.
16: Yes, it's true. I've disobeyed your instructions and the Lord's command. I was afraid of the people and did what they demanded. Now please forgive my sin and come back with me so that I may worship the Lord.
15: I will not go back with you. Since you have rejected the Lord's command, he has rejected you as king of Israel. Thus the Lord has torn the kingdom of Israel from you today and has given it to someone else, one who is better than you.

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0: Sorry, guys. My band rehearsal ran later than I thought.
1: That's okay. I stayed in the library and did my homework.
2: And I can always keep busy.
3: What a nerd!
0: Check it out.
2: Uh-oh. Hey! Classic guitar, man! Mind if I take a look?
4: Hey! Guys,
2: check it out! I'm in a band!
4: Are we gonna break it?
1: Chris! Hey! You give Chris back his guitar, or else I will be forced to... They're getting away! I'm right behind you! No! Gizmo!
0: Come on! They're getting away with my guitar! Hey, come on! Give me my guitar!
5: Oh, you want it back? Here!
2: Go, go, go! They are gonna pay for this!
1: Shall I compute the cost of the repairs, Chris?
0: That's not the kind of payment I'm talking about.
1: Chris!
0: Gizmo, tap into the train's electrical system and kill the lights in the next compartment. They'll never know what hit them. Superbook, I got a score to settle. I am not going anywhere. Superbook, no!
6: I am taking you to meet two men who found out where anger can lead, if you choose to let it.
0: Oh, my guitar! Why does Superbook always do that?
1: To keep you from hurting yourself?
2: Guys, it appears we have landed in some sort of army encampment.
1: Gizmo, do an info scan for a time period and geographical location where this kind of armor would be used.
7: That's not going to be necessary. I recognize this slingshot.
2: Chris, do you think that is David's slingshot? The one he used when he defeated Goliath?
8: No! The battle is the Lord's! You will not strike me today! You come to me with sword and spear, but I come to you in the name of the Lord of Hosts!
7: Hey!
1: Chris, this could be anybody's slingshot.
7: Anybody? Who just happened to own a harp just like David's? Yeah, what are the chances?
2: You know, technically the instrument David played was called a kinnor. Just saying.
1: You think that really is David's kinnor?
2: And I have just found David himself.
7: Where? All I see are a bunch of soldiers.
2: And David is one of those soldiers.
0: Whoa.
1: He's all grown up now.
0: And he's the perfect guy to give me tips on how to beat those guys back home.
1: Chris.
0: What? David clobbered that giant Goliath when he was younger.
9: Well, everybody tells that story about David. But what are you doing near his armor?
7: We, Boy, does this need a good polish.
9: Then get back to work.
2: Yes, of course, work. Perhaps you could be a bit more specific.
9: Finish cleaning and packing David's armor for the trip home.
2: Right.
0: Cleaning.
1: And packing.
2: That is what we do.
0: Cleaning, cleaning, cleaning.
1: Packing, packing, packing.
10: Men of Israel, we have defeated our enemies once more. And you in particular have served me well, David. You are a great leader.
11: Thus the Lord has torn the kingdom of Israel from you today and has given it to someone else, one who is better than you.
1: Guys, it's King Saul.
0: He's gotten older too.
12: Back to Gibeah, men!

0: Libby is pretty nice.
1: Do you hear what they sing?
2: Yes, my lord. Words of praise.
1: Open your ears. They credit David with 10,000s and me only thousands. Next, they'll be making him their king.
2: My king?
3: Sir, it might be best if you were to come back at another time. The king is not himself.
4: In that case, bring me my kinnor. My playing never fails to soothe him. Leave us alone.

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1: Wonder what's keeping David.
2: Who cares? You know, I really like Gibia.
1: David! What is it? Is someone after you?
3: The king.
1: The king?
4: What?
1: But he is your friend.
3: And I thought he loved me.
4: David? David, where are you?
3: Melal! Over here.
4: David, are you hurt?
3: Your father threw a spear at me.
1: What? This is crazy. Why would King Saul do something like that?
4: This first started long ago, after he defeated King Agag. The spirit of the Lord left my father, and a tormenting spirit often fills him with depression and fear.

0: Master, command your servants to seek out a man who is a skillful player on the kinnor. He will play soothing music, and you will soon be well again.
1: All right, find me someone and bring him here.
2: That is how I came to the palace.

0: Then Saul would feel better and the tormenting spirit would go away.
1: David!
2: State your purpose.
1: I come to deliver the king's orders. You are to lead 1,000 men into battle.
2: I will do as my king commands.
3: But David, Saul just threw a spear at you. Why would you turn around and do what he wants?
2: Because he is my king.
4: What are we going to do, Chris?
3: I don't know, Giz. But if a guy tried to skewer me, I'd be looking for a way to get back at him. I sure wouldn't be following his orders, I can tell you that.
4: Superbook!
3: Oh, no!
4: Where is he taking us now?
5: Oh, I'm just glad we don't need to go to battle! Whoa!
3: Giz, where did Superbook take us?
4: It appears we have jumped several months ahead in time, and we are now approximately 50 miles from our previous location. I am picking up life forms nearby. Thousands, actually.
3: Whoa. I wonder if that's David's army.
2: No, that's King Saul's army.
3: What are you talking
4: David,
3: about?
4: You lead King Saul's army.
2: Where have you three been?
4: We apologize. We were not able to go with you when King Saul sent you to battle.
3: But I bet you beat them big time, huh, David?
2: Yes, I survived that battle. I did all that was asked of me. The Philistines kept coming to fight Israel, and whenever I fought them, I won. But when Saul realized that the Lord was with me, and how much his daughter Michal loved me, Saul became even more afraid. Twice more he sought to have me killed, even in my own home. Finally, my men and I had to flee, and yet Saul just won't give up.
6: David! King Saul himself has arrived to join his army.
3: Giz, see if you can spot him.
4: Oh, there he is! David, you have to get away before...
2: No. I am done with this chase.
3: Giz, I think David's about to take out King Saul just like he did Goliath. And we got front row seats.
7: Action. Fun.
5: And animals.
7: And plenty of adventure.
3: I'll handle this.
4: I am too scared to look.
7: It's Superbook.
3: What's Saul doing now?
4: Yikes! He is coming this way! Run! Hide! Run! Hide! Run! Hide! Go!
3: Way to help, Giz.
4: David, Saul's coming up the mountain. Please, go.
6: David, this is the day of which the Lord said to you, "Behold, I will deliver your enemy into your hand to do with as you wish."
2: Yes, as I wish. Take the men further into the caves, as deep as you can go. No matter what happens, do not come out until I call for you.
3: You heard David. Oh, this is gonna be good.
4: What's David going to do?
3: What he should have done a long time ago. Get even with Saul. Yeah, make him pay. I'll bet it'll be a huge ambush. Saul will never see it coming.
8: Is anyone in here?

0: He cut off a corner of Saul's robe.
1: That's it? That's how he's getting back at Saul, by ruining his outfits? Come on!
2: Captain, I do not understand. Saul was helpless. You could have...
3: No, I could not. The Lord forbid that I should do this to my lord the king and attack the Lord's anointed one. For the Lord himself has chosen him.
2: But he must pay for what he's done to you.
3: Saul is the anointed of the Lord. None of you may rise up against him. My lord the king!
4: David?
3: Why do you listen to the people who say I am trying to harm you? This very day you can see with your own eyes it isn't true. For the Lord placed you at my mercy back there in the cave. Some of my men told me to kill you, but I spared you. For I said, I will never harm the king. He is the Lord's anointed one. Look at what I have in my hand. It is a piece of the hem of your robe. I cut it off, but I didn't kill you. This proves that I am not trying to harm you, and that I have not sinned against you, even though you have been trying to kill me. May the Lord judge between us. Perhaps the Lord will punish you for what you are trying to do to me, but I will never harm you.
4: You are a better man than I am, for you have repaid me good for evil.

Yes. You have been amazingly kind to me today. For when the Lord put me in a place where you could have killed me, you didn't do it.

0: Now I know indeed that you shall surely be king, and that the kingdom of Israel shall be established in your hand. Now promise to me by the Lord that when that happens, you will not kill my family and destroy my line of descendants.
1: I promise.

0: David had Saul right where he wanted him. He could have had his revenge, but he didn't do anything to him.
1: Because David knew it wasn't his job.
0: Woohoo! Superbook! We are out of here!
2: Oh, man. Did you see his face?
3: He looked like he wanted to slaughter us.
4: You're right. I was angry. In fact, I still am. But I forgive you.
2: Really? You forgive us? Oh, man!
5: Well, guess what? We don't care, and you can't do anything to us.
4: Actually, I could, but I won't. That's somebody else's job. Come on.
2: Ah, what a wimp. I'm angry. I forgive you. Can you believe that guy?
6: Well, believe this. Attacking this kid, stealing and destroying his property, you're going to jail. Come on.
3: Hey, come on. We were just having a little fun, right? Fun. It's no big deal.
7: Time passed, and then one day, after another great battle, a man came from Saul's camp with terrible news. Saul was dead.
6: God told David to go to Hebron. There, the people of Judah met with him and poured oil on David's head to show that he was their new king.
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1: Candor.
4: This mission was crazy.
1: And beauty.
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5: I got into a serious relationship, but his family was like involved in Santeria. They would do like Ouija boards and like, I mean, everything that you can think of like occult, like they were in it. And I feel like something just like sit on me. Like I was like shaking, crying. I just called out to Jesus. From that moment, I felt like God took it and was like, I'm gonna heal you.

0: do you stop me?
1: Because I do not want to pay for the stupidity of my brother.
0: Wow. Only you think it is stupid to kill the white man.
2: I know that if you scalp a white man, the Bannocks will be blamed.
0: But we must kill them and drive them out.
2: No, Lyos. They are too many and too wise. We'll never drive them out. I don't like them any better than you do. But we have to learn to live with them.
0: You talk like a woman.
2: All right, brother. Soon to be chief of my people. You handle the white man your way. I'll handle him mine.
3: You make me ashamed to call you brother.

0: I'm glad you brought him here. You remembered what I read you about Love Thy Neighbor.
1: I had to when I found he was still alive. I couldn't let even a white man to die in the sun.
0: I'm glad he lives.
1: I'm not sure I am.

0: So you would rather leave our village and live here like an outcast.
1: What are you doing here, Largos?
0: You should never have taken that Shoshone woman as a wife. You too are the son of a chief. Your place is with your people.
1: My people turned me away. This is my home now.
0: Did you move the body of the white man I killed this afternoon?
1: No. I did not move him. Why?
0: I went back to take the scalp so I could give it to our father. This one would have made him proud.
1: You would say the same about any white man's scalp.
0: That was not any white man. That was the owner of all this land that once belonged to our people.
1: You mean the white man whose scalp I saved is the owner of the range called the Ponderosa?
0: That is what I mean.
1: I left the white man where he fell.
0: I know this kind of woman. If the white man lived, she would have you take him. You might even have brought him here. I will look inside to make sure.
1: This is my place. I say there is no white man inside. You will not look.
2: I'm sorry you visit our home only on such an errand. There is no white man here.
0: I believe you even less than I believe my brother.
1: You better leave. Now, Lagos.

0: He is still bleeding. Will you change the bandage while I get some fresh water?
1: No. I can't touch him now. Stop that. You've done enough.

0: Our Father who art in heaven, hallowed be thy name.
1: That's enough!
0: Thy kingdom come, thy will be done on earth as it is in heaven.
2: Well, Pa ain't setting traps at this hour.
3: Don't worry about Pa. He can take care of himself.
4: Yeah, well, he's gone awful close to Bannock country.
2: Yeah, and them Indians been acting up out there lately, too.
4: Well, they're getting hungry, Hoss. Can't hardly grow anything up in those mountains. Hunting gets worse every year.
3: Pa doesn't go into Bannock country by himself.
2: Yeah, but Adam, our property runs right up there in them foothills. That's pretty close.
3: Well, he took his blankets with him. Maybe he's gonna sleep overnight.
4: Hi, Ike.
1: Howdy, boys. Where's your Pa?
2: You're up so late, ain't you, Ike? What do you want with Pa?
1: I brung him a present. I got something to talk to him about that I figure won't keep much longer. Where is he?
3: Well, he must have just missed him on the way over. He's been out setting traps in that foothill country right near your place. We expect him back any minute.
1: Daggone it. If I'd known he was going out that way, I could have saved myself the trip.
4: Yeah, what'd you bring him?
1: Well, I can show you boys while we're waiting here.
4: Where'd you get that?
1: Turned it up with my plow just yesterday. It's an Injun skull. It must be 200 years old.
3: Yeah, they show up every once in a while all over the valley. Guess there's no question about who originally lived on this land.
1: That was then, not now.
2: How come you to bring it to Pa? I can't figure him wanting a human skull around the place.
1: Who said anything about a human skull? That's an Injun skull.
3: Ike, I wouldn't use those words with Pa. You know how he feels on the subject.
1: Yeah, well, he knows how I feel about it, too. I got no kick about Injuns rolling around under my land, but I'll be dad burned if I want any live ones squatting on top of it.
2: Your land.
1: Yeah, my land. Your Pa give it to me to homestead.
3: Now, Ike, I don't think there are any Indians living on your land.
1: Well, they're awful darn close to it anyhow. Your Pa's got to do something about it.
2: We'll give him your message, Ike.
1: No, Hoss, I'll give it to him myself. I'll set with you fellas for a while and wait for him.
4: All right, you can set a while, but no more talk about Indians, all right?
1: Suit yourself.
3: Ike, it's liable to be a long wait. As a matter of fact, it may be all night. If it is, you can sleep in the bunkhouse.
4: And I think we can do without this.

0: this fever is worse.
1: Why did you try to kill me?
0: My husband did not try to kill you. He found you lying wounded in a clearing and brought you here.
1: It was an Indian that tried to kill me. I know that. You're Bannock.
2: I am Bannock. But I did not try to kill you. Perhaps I should have.
0: Metsu.
1: I didn't mean to accuse you. I know you've cared for me. I'm grateful for your help.
0: You would have died if he had left you where you fell.
1: What is this place? Where are we?
0: This place is on your land.
1: No villages or settlements. Indian villages on my land.
2: This is not a village. Atoya and I live here alone.
1: Why are you not with your village?
2: I am a Bannock. She's a Shoshone. When we married, neither tribe would accept us.
1: Where did you find out about the Bible?
0: I lived with a man of God and his wife for 3 years in a white man's town to the west. Then I met Metsu.
2: And we will stay together no matter how many times we have to move.
1: Who said anything about moving?
2: We do not stay where we are not welcome.
1: You are welcome.
2: We would still be intruders on white man's land.
1: You'd not be intruders if I gave you land.
2: You would give land to a Bannock.
1: If you came in peace.
2: Our people have not signed the white man's peace treaty.
1: Put me on my horse. I'll try to find my way home.
0: You are not well enough yet to travel.
1: I must get to a doctor.
2: We will get him home.
0: It will take all of God's help.
2: All right, Atoya. I'll hold him on his horse. You.

0: What happened?
1: Where'd you find him?
2: He will need a doctor quickly.
0: Sure.
2: He's badly hurt.
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0: Don't let them red devils go in the house after what they done to your pa. They probably tried to kill him themselves.
1: They brought him home, didn't they? Now shut up. How did it happen?
2: We found him wounded in the clearing.
3: We tried to care for him, but the fever is very bad.
2: He recovered enough to tell us where he lived. We brought him here.
1: Do you mean my father was in Bannock country?
2: No. No, he was on his own land. That's where we found him.
0: You see, I told you them heathen devils were sneaking around on your land.
1: It's a lucky thing they were there. Now keep your mouth shut, Ike. Thank you very much for what you did. You'll need rest and food.
0: You ain't asking them to stay.
2: It would be better if we leave.
3: Your father's a strong man and very brave. We both hope he is better soon.
1: No, please, I want you to stay.
0: Well, I ain't staying in no house where they ask Injuns in and they make them welcome.
1: Why don't you leave?
0: All right. But don't you forget that I got a big bone to pick with your pa when he gets better. If he ever does.
1: Very, very poor way to say thank you. I'm sorry. You would just make yourselves comfortable here. I'll be right back.

0: shouldn't have come here. It was a mistake.
1: No, Matsu. It was God's will. If we hadn't brought the white man home, he would have died. He's a good man. He's promised to let us live on his land.
0: I never believed in any white man's promises.
2: He's resting more easily now.
3: How long did you have to pack him? Paul's a pretty heavy fellow.
0: Not far. We had to take him from his horse. The wound was opening again.
2: Why don't the two of you get some sleep while we wait for the doctor to get here? I am sure my father would like to see you before you leave.
0: Thank you.
3: How you feeling, Paul?
4: A lot better than I did.
5: Well, that's all we can do for him for now, boys. I want you three to take turns making sure that he stays in bed.
2: Don't you worry, Doc. I'll make sure he takes orders.
3: You stay in bed, Doc. I'll see to that.
6: Look, I'm sorry about that wild ride coming over, Doc. You can take it easy going back.
5: Yes, indeed. I certainly will. I don't know how Mr. Cartwright got hurt, nor why you helped him. But one thing I do know for sure. If you hadn't helped him when you did, he'd be far beyond all help now. We can't spare men like Ben Cartwright. Thanks, Adam. I'll see you tomorrow, Ben. Now, you rest here. That's an order.
4: Thank you, Doc.
6: See you in a little while.
4: Boys, you mind if I have a few minutes alone with my friends?
2: Not at all.
3: You stay in bed, Paul. I'll be back in a minute.
4: I don't even know your names.
1: You have heard them before, but in your fever. My name is Atoya, and my husband is Matsu.
4: I'll remember them. And I haven't forgotten what I told you about that piece of land.
0: We didn't ask for it.
4: I know you didn't. I've been thinking about it. I want you to have a big piece of land, enough for a farm.
1: What would we do with such a piece of land?
4: You'd farm it, raise crops, animals, live off the land.
0: I know nothing of such things.
4: The red man knows more about hunting and fishing. White man knows more about farming. If we put what we know together, there would be more than enough for us all.
0: This will never be.

0: no way to begin. You offer us a farm. But I know nothing of such things. So I say, keep your farm.
1: Let me ask you a question. Would you come to live as a farmer on your own land if I and my sons and the settlers in the valley would teach you and help you with the things you do not now know?
2: It would be so wonderful, Matsu.
0: It would also be difficult. It might not work. I might not learn.
1: I've talked too much.
0: I never believed such an offer could be made. The white man always takes.
2: We will talk and pray and let you know our decision.

0: But I have lived among them in the white man's town. I know them better than you do.
1: Perhaps you do not know me well enough.
0: I know you very well, beloved. And I believe we can do this thing together.
1: Why can't we stay here?
0: I could stay here anywhere alone with you forever, Matsu. But what of our sons and daughters who will be coming, if God wills it? Would you keep them alone, too?
1: We can go back to the tribe someday. They won't always be at war. And I am a son of a chief.
0: The youngest son. And with no great love for his brother Lagos, who will be the next chief.
1: That is true.
0: This is a chance to have a better way of life than we have ever known, for us and for our children.
1: I don't know that it will be better. I only know that it will be very different. And it is this difference that frightens me.
0: Frightens you, Matsu? You have told me that nothing frightens you.
1: I spoke those words as a warrior and a hunter. And they were true. And I was raised to be these things, and not a farmer.
0: You have also told me that our people and the white man must learn to live together in peace.
1: But you are asking much more than that. You are asking me to put down my bow and arrow and pick up an axe and a plow. You are asking me to eat bread instead of meat, to wear cloth instead of leather, to live in a house instead of a wickiup. You are asking me to stop being an Indian. And I don't know if I can do it.

0: shall lift up mine eyes unto the hills, from whence cometh my strength.
1: I do not know that I can do it well, or even that I will not fail completely. But I will try, my dearest love, if you will stand beside me.
2: No. Can't do it, I tell you. I couldn't hardly believe my own two ears when I first heard it. Can't believe it now.
3: Well, you might as well believe it, Ike, because it's true.
2: Well, then, I think you're going out of your mind. Or else that engine banged you real good on the head before he stuck his knife into you. Now, whichever way it is, I ain't gonna have no engine for a neighbor, and you ain't got no right to make me.
3: Now, look, let's just simmer down and talk some sense, Ike.
2: I don't want to simmer down!
4: Now, you listen to me. The night that you was hurt, I come down here to get you to run off two savages that sneaked onto your land. And they were squatting in a stinking tent right next to my boundary.
2: Now, I find out those same two savages has been given a farm by you right next to my land. And you ask me to simmer down.
3: Now, those two savages saved my life.
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2: More like they stuck their knife into you first. All right. Now, if you have to give them a reward, give them whiskey or money. Don't give them land.
3: Don't you think that Indians at least have a call to share the land in this valley?
2: No, not next door to me.
3: What have you got against Indians? I sure would like to know.
2: Well, I sure would like to tell you. I don't like them because they're bloodthirsty savages. They're worse than wild animals. They're twice as dangerous. And I don't like them because they're heathens. And I don't like them because they won't work. And they can't work. And because they're dirty. And they stink. And they're sneaky. And they're drunks, and they're thieves, and God knows what else. Most of all, I don't like them because they scare me. I hate them.
3: What is it about them that scares you?
2: They got long black hair.
3: And red skins.
2: Yeah.
3: Yeah. Well, I'm not going to try to answer you, Ike. Not now. But someday somebody's going to have to answer for people who think like you do.
2: There's nothing wrong with the way I think.
3: No, not going to argue that point either. But neither am I going to back down from what's my right to do. I promised Matsu and Atoya that piece of land, and I mean for them to have it.
2: Yeah, but why put them next to me? It's not just a piece of land, Ike. It's treating them like people. I've no intention of giving them some worthless scrap up around the rocks. They've already got that. I want to give them a piece of land that they can work, a piece of land that they can farm. And that land next to yours is the best I have. And it's my intention to give it to them.
10: If you put them on that piece, I move out.
3: Well, that's a decision that you're going to have to make, Ike. I'd think about it a long time before I made the move. Now, look, all I'm asking you to do is give those two a chance. I don't want you to be a friend, just be a decent neighbor.
2: Well, I tell you what kind of neighbor I'll be. I'll treat him just like they wasn't there. I won't talk to him. I won't answer him. I won't help him. I won't let them help me. I won't go on their land. And if they put a foot on my land, I'll kill them.
3: Ike. You do anything out of line, you'll answer to me.

0: Look at me, Atoya. Months of work, and I am now nothing. Not an Indian. And certainly not a white man.
1: Never mind, Atoya.
0: Eating bread at a table. What a thing for a warrior.
1: It is only when you're tired that you get this way. You've done so much and we've come so far. We're not only at peace with the white man, we've made friends.
0: And enemies. Our close neighbor, Ike Daggett, is an enemy.
1: He is difficult. But I noticed that the other settlers have no love for Mr. Daggett either.
2: I entered this house in peace only because you were born my brother and I owe you something.
0: The feather of the chief. Why do you wear it?
2: Our father died 2 days ago, full of hatred for the white man and scorn for his youngest son.
0: I am sorry. I loved him. And I've had no love for you, but I hope you will be a better chief than he was.
2: I tell you one thing, Matsu. We no longer will sit in the mountains and starve while this valley is full of plenty. We no longer will sit in the mountains and talk about peace treaties. Tomorrow, the Bannock Braves go on the warpath, and this valley will be full of death.
0: I have known you would do this. I also know that you are wrong.
2: You are the one who is wrong. You do not belong here, and never will. As chief of our tribe, I ask you to come back. The day of the lance is upon us. You were once a great warrior, until this woman turned you soft. Come back to the tribe. You are needed.
0: I am needed here, Lagos. Atoya is with child.
2: And I rejoice for the both of you. Bring her with you. The ban will be lifted. If she carries your child, she will be welcome.
0: It is mostly for the child that I will stay.
2: If you stay, then you will die here like the white men you're trying to imitate. I give you till tomorrow to think on it. I wait no longer.

0: Are you sorry now about the child?
1: You know I prayed for that child. To your God as well as to mine.
0: But would you go back if it were not for that?
1: If it comes to dying, I'd rather die as a warrior fighting with my people than as a farmer living among strangers.
0: Then you would go back.
1: I might. But the child is not only important for us, but for the future of our people. I will stay for my little wife and for my child.
0: What will you do about your brother?
1: In the morning, I'll ride to Ben Cartwright. The settlers have to be warned.
0: Even though he's your brother?
1: I still remember the teachings of my father, Atoya. When a decision is made, it must be kept. Even against a brother.
2: Hey, Matt! Congratulations, I just heard the wonderful news about Atoya.
3: I only heard about it myself 3 days ago.
2: Well, you know the way that kind of news travels. Women talk. Wonderful to see you.
4: You don't get over this way often enough.
5: Yeah, why don't you bring your pretty wife with you?
6: Yeah, I'm digging her up a present. It's a cradle. Ain't been slept in since little Joe jumped out of it.
1: Save your welcome until you hear the rest of my news. The Bannocks are going on the warpath.
4: Oh. How do you know that, Matt?
1: Because my brother is now chief of the Bannocks, and he told me.
4: You mean they're planning a raid?
1: No, more than a raid. It will be war.
4: How soon is this to start?
1: Any moment.
6: Maybe we ought to get word to Fort Bradley.
5: You know the way they are. They're not going to do anything until after there's an incident.
4: You'd better warn the settlers. Get ready to ride into the valley.
5: All right, Pop.
1: It is good to warn the settlers, but I came to warn you first.
4: That's very good of you.
1: No. My brother has two people he hates. One of them is me, because I won't go back and join them. The other one is you, Ben.
4: Why should your brother hate me?
1: It was my brother who tried to kill you the time we brought you home.
4: People of this valley are getting to owe you more and more, Matt. Especially me. Why don't you and Atoya stay with us here till this thing blows over?
1: Oh, thank you. I would like to bring Atoya here. For the sake of the child, I will stay on my land.
4: Good. You do that. Adam, better get word to Ike Daggett.
1: Right. Ike Daggett is my neighbor, Ben. I will take care of warning him.
4: Matt, I don't want you to take that chance. Don't step foot in his land.
1: I don't like Ike Daggett, Ben, but I am not afraid of him. You have enough country to cover. I will warn the Daggetts on my way home.

0: Why don't you bring that dang gun right into bed with us? You pay it more mind than you do me.
1: Martha, I told you 100 times.
2: When you got red engines for next door neighbors, you gotta be ready for trouble. Especially at night.
0: Bah. You've been saying that for months. Staying up late, sneaking around with your dang gun, and they haven't so much as set foot on your dang place.
2: That's because I scared them good and proper to begin with. And I kept them scared every chance.
1: I heard something out there.
0: Yep. You certainly got them scared, all right.
1: I'm going to go see what that is.
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11: Ike Taggart! Taggart! 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

0: God maketh his face to shine upon thee and be gracious unto thee. The Lord lift up his countenance upon thee and give thee peace. Amen.
1: Amen.
2: Amen. Thanks, Ben.
3: Quit it! You quit that, I said! Quit it!
0: What is it, Ike? What's the matter?
3: I won't stand it. I won't stand for no heathen saying prayers in my wife's grave. Now you quit it!
4: Ike, she ain't no heathen. She knows as much about the Bible as you do.
3: What are they doing here anyway? Those Indians that killed my Marty.
0: They're trying to pay the respects just like the rest of us now.
3: He got no more respect for the dead than a coyote. Quit it!
5: I want to tell you how deeply sorry I am that my people killed your wife. I tried to warn you.
3: Don't you talk to me, you Indian.
5: I understand how you feel. I am sorry.
3: You dirty, rotten, lousy, stinking savage!
4: Ike! Ike! Ike! Come on! Ike! Stop! Ike!
3: Here.
4: Ike!
3: Hey, you savage. You killed my wife, I killed yours. An eye for an eye. An eye for an eye, Ben. An eye for an eye. That's in the book.
4: Mike!
3: An eye for an eye. It's in the book.

0: Like Daggett. I can hardly recognize him.
1: Paul! Paul, come out here!
2: That's engine work, Paul. You don't reckon Matt. Let's get him into the house.
1: He sure done a job on him.
2: Yeah. Wonder why he didn't finish it. He didn't want him to die.
3: Help me. Where am I? Help me. Ah!
0: It's all right, Ike. It's all right, Ike.
2: You're with me.
3: Ben? Ben Cartwright?
2: It's me, Ike.
3: Ain't so easy to kill Ike Daggett. You... he left me. Left me alive. A purpose. As soon as I could suffer.
2: Who, Ike? Who? Who, Ike? Who?
3: The engine. Your friend. One you tried to make into a white man. Matt Sue. Know why he left me? Left me alive, Ben? He wants you to meet him in the cave in North Fork. He wants Ben Cartwright, so... otherwise, every settler in the valley will get what I got, but...

0: What are you going to do now, Paul?
1: Matt wants to see me. I'll go to him. Got to try to bring him to his senses. I own that.
2: He's gone too far now.
1: Ike Daggett killed his wife.
2: Paul, we can't let you take the risk.
1: Anything I've ever done has had some risk attached to it. I'll go up by the North Trail. If I'm not back by morning, you come for me.
3: What? Hey, you forgot this.
1: Well, that won't bring me back, or Matt either.
4: Matt? Matsu! It's Ben Cartwright!
5: I didn't think you would come.
1: I got your message from Mike Daggett. He said you wanted to see me. I'm here.
5: Then you saw what I did to Ike Daggett.
1: I saw.
5: Aren't you afraid?
1: No, Matt. I'm not afraid.

0: You know about rawhide. It shrinks in the sun. It gets tighter and tighter.
1: I know.
0: Why did you come here last night?
1: See if I could help you.
0: All right. Go ahead. Help me. Give me back the wife that I loved and the child she carried.
1: Tying me like this. Bring her back.
0: No. But I think that making you suffer enough will ease some of my pain.
1: I guess you're right. I just wanted to help you, not hurt you.
0: Help me. You held my arms, Ben. You let that madman shoot at Toya right before my eyes. Do you think if you hadn't held my arms, Ben, he could have done that? I say you killed Toya just as surely as if you had pulled the trigger. Does it hurt?
1: Yes, it hurts.
0: Good. Good. It will get worse.

0: Is it bad?
1: It's bad.
0: You're a strong man, Ben. I thought you would be screaming by now.
1: Our Father, who art in heaven.
0: What did you say?
1: Hallowed be thy name.
0: Stop that.
1: Thy kingdom come.
0: Stop that, Ben! Stop it!

0: shouldn't have done that, Ben. You shouldn't have prayed.
1: Is that what made you let me go?
0: I meant to kill you. But I failed here, too. I failed at everything. I lost my wife. My brother Lagos is dead. I failed being a white man. I failed being an Indian.
1: You didn't fail. I don't think you could ever fail.
0: I wanted to kill you, Ben. It was important for me to kill you, and I couldn't do it. If I couldn't torture you into hating me, then I couldn't kill you. You forgive me for hurting you.
1: I did that before you cut me loose.
0: I will help you home, Ben.
1: No, I'll be all right. Matt? You're going home. Do you have people?
0: Yes.
1: You'll be back.
0: Yes. We will be back.
2: There he is. Hi, you all right?
3: Yeah.
2: Paul, did he do this to you?
3: Yeah.
4: I'll get him.
3: No. No. Let him alone. He's going home. Back up in the mountains? Yeah. There's a new chief of the Bannocks now.

0: It started as a simple chapel service.
1: Really plain and simple.
2: Ordinary and unremarkable.
3: I don't remember most of what he said.
0: But then something happened.
4: I was there from like 2 to midnight. There was just continual worship and continual prayer.
0: From CBN Films.
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11: It's new, it's different, it's all alive. 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To see the most
12: deep. Oh, ain't this the meatless dead gum thing you ever seen?
13: Virginia City's really come of age now that the carnival circuit has hit it.
14: Oh, I can't stand it. Look at him. Suppose we were to miss.
12: Oh, he ain't gonna miss.
15: Well, you don't look very scared, Jennifer.
14: What's there to be scared of? I'd give anything in the world to change places with that girl up there.
16: Oh, I promise you, you won't get water in your eye or a finger in your mouth.
13: Well, Adam, I guess you and I better get on our way. We've been here longer than we planned. Harriet, Jennifer, good night. Joe, you promised Mr. Beale faithfully you'd get the girls home by 10 o'clock tonight.
17: Right.
14: Mr. Cartwright, please. Do you have to remind me?
17: Don't worry, Pa. I'll keep an eye on him.
13: Good.
18: Sure, Pa, but who's going to keep an eye on him?
11: 2 bits, 25 cents, a quarter of a dollar.
13: Easy, yeah. Horse will.
11: See the most delectable package of all.
13: Isn't that right, horse?
11: Have a full public display.
12: I mean, sir.
11: Yes, indeed.
13: He'll do fine, Pa. Ask no more.
11: You're going to see this charming little lady move every muscle in her body.

0: night, girls. Good night, boss.
1: Joe.
2: Good night, boss.
3: Good night.
4: Hey. It's just the beatenest nut burn thing you ever seen, Joe.
2: Well, you're just not kidding.
5: Looking at anything special, Garner?
6: That girl, the redhead.
2: She looks familiar.
4: Hey, you reckon what we ought to take in first?
2: Hey, how about the Mystic Tent? Like to have my fortune told.
1: All right.
3: That's what I'd like to hear about. Wouldn't you, Harriet?
7: Well, not if it's any
3: Come
7: bad
3: on,
7: news,
3: I wouldn't.
5: She's been plastered all over the front pages of the San Francisco paper for the past couple of months. That's Joshua Beale's daughter.
6: Joshua Beale? Mm-hmm. The Silver King. He's one of the richest men in the world.
5: Stop dreaming, Gurner.
8: Before the big show begins, the most electrifying tent act ever to appear on the Midway west of the Mississippi.
6: Just once in my life, I'd like to get my hands on some real money. What do you suppose Beale figures that daughter's worth to him?
5: More money than we'll ever see, Gurner.
2: You gonna let this guy read your future?
4: I don't know. I might just take him on. Ever since that old Piute squaw read my palm and told me I was gonna be taking that long trip, I've been plumb off my feed bag. I can't eat but five or six meals.
2: Hey!
9: Now, if one of you will give to my assistant some personal object. Don't be afraid, ladies and gentlemen. Nothing will happen to it. If you please, some personal object.
3: Are you ready, Mr. Wizard?
9: I am ready.
3: Then can you tell me what I'm holding in my hand?
9: I see a round object of precious metal. I hear a strange sound, very strange sound. I believe it is a gold pocket watch. Oh.
4: Joe, how do you reckon he does that?
2: Beats the heck out of me.
4: You think it's some sort of trick?
3: Oh, of course it's a trick.
4: How do you know?
3: Well, I just...
9: Silence. And now, I will bring to you one of the most astounding disappearance acts in the annals of all magic. And tonight, just to prove to you that this is truly an outstanding and remarkable feat, instead of using my regular assistant, I shall ask one of you to assist me. Oh. Is there a young lady in the audience who would like to disappear for a few minutes? I assure you, it's a thrill that you have never realized before.
3: I'd like to try.
4: Hey, Jennifer. Jenny, you know what your paw said about leaving little Joe's sight?
3: He didn't say anything about this. And besides, this'll be fun.
4: Yeah, but if you disappear, that's going to be leaving his sight, ain't it?
3: Jennifer, sit down. Well, everybody's looking at you.
4: Hey, Joe, don't you think you'll stop her?
2: Well, let her go ahead. It's just a trick.
9: It seems a shame to make such a pretty young lady disappear. Don't worry, young man. I'll have her back to you soon enough. Now, you see, ladies and gentlemen, that this is an ordinary wardrobe trunk. Young lady,

0: Where am I?
1: Backstage.
2: And I open it.
0: Why is she always doing things like that? Like the time she ran off to San Francisco.
3: I kind of like it. Shows she's got a lot of spunk.
2: The young lady will reappear when the mystic spirits are willing.
4: And now, ladies and gentlemen, while that beautiful young lady is out there floating around in space, I offer you, for 2 bits, a quarter part of a dollar, this elixir of life.
1: You know, young lady, since you were kind enough to join our act, I hope you'll be discreet enough to keep our secret. I'm Phil Reed, owner of the show.
0: Oh, I won't tell. But I must say, I certainly expected much more than a back door and a trunk.
1: I guess our magic is pretty simple, huh?
0: Is it? You know, this is the most fascinating place I've ever seen.
1: I think you better get back in the trunk. It won't take long before he sells all the snake oil.
0: Even when you know the tricks, there's such a strange atmosphere, such an air of excitement about it all.
1: It's a living.
0: Oh, I'm sure it's much more than that. Much more.
1: I think you better get back to your friends, huh?
0: Please, Mr. Reed. I can get away from my friends.
1: Now, look, if you're not in that box when he opens it, the whole act is going to be ruined.
0: Isn't there any way I can change your mind, Mr. Reed?
1: Aren't you afraid of what could happen to you in a circus sideshow alone?
0: Afraid? Mr. Reed, I'm not afraid of anything.
1: I'll bet you're not.

ladies and gentlemen, I think that the beautiful young lady who has been so far away from us may have returned.

0: me. Where'd you go off to?
1: Far, far away.
0: No, really.
2: It's all the way behind that curtain over there.
1: Well, Jennifer, aren't you going to tell us about it? Maybe. Someday.
3: And that's only the beginning, folks. Only the beginning.
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3: I want to call your attention to one of the most sensational acts ever presented west of the Mississippi. In just a few moments, directly next door, we're going to present that 350-pound strongman, Hercules. Just follow me right this way. The greatest act of his kind ever presented on our midway. Right this way, you'll love it. It's the most sensational, outstanding act. And now, ladies and gentlemen, Hercules is going to bend this solid one-inch iron bar like it was made out of this sawdust on the floor. Hercules. How about that, folks? Hey. Would you like to examine that bar, sir, to see that it's genuine? Thank you. Would you like to examine this, sir?
13: Try that right in there, sir.
14: Oh.
15: Ladies and gentlemen,
16: What are you, smart aleck?
3: Ladies and gentlemen, if there's anybody in the audience who doubts the genuine strength of Hercules or thinks that this is some form of trickery, Hercules is now ready to match his strength against any two men in the audience. And furthermore, we're prepared to offer $50. $50 to any man or woman who can force Hercules across this white line within the time limit of 1 minute. Do we have any takers, huh? What about you two stalwart young gentlemen down there, huh, with the two beautiful young ladies, huh?
17: Us?
3: Yeah, you two. Come on up, boys, and show the girls how strong you are.
18: Go on, little Joe. You're not afraid to at least try, are you?
19: Why, he's bigger than anything.
3: Would you like to try your luck?
2: Come on, Us. I think we can take him.
17: You want?
2: Let's go.
3: All right, gentlemen, the time limit is 1 minute, remember? To pull Hercules across this white line. Are you ready? Go! And now there, ladies and gentlemen, is the greatest advertisement in the world for our elixir of life. Would you believe it, folks? At one time, this poor boy was only a 74-pound weakling. But after 90 days and 90 nights, Hercules, taking this elixir of life, today, look at the results. 355 pounds of solid blubber or muscle. There he is, folks, Hercules. One time, a 74-pound weakling.

0: Didn't do so good tonight out there, Della.
1: Don't start an argument with me, Phil. Not tonight. I'm tired.
0: I'm talking about the good of the show. Those rubes pay their money to see you give a performance.
1: How long do I have to keep on doing this? You told me a year ago we could get married, I could get out of the act and help you run the show.
0: Next time you go on, you give them their money's worth.
2: Another argument?
1: Oh, no, not really. Just that I know him so well. He saw a pretty young girl out in the audience tonight. Captured his fancy. He looks at her, wanting her, and then he looks at me.
2: Why don't you let me be the mystic in the show, huh? I'll tell you what we'll do. As soon as Hercules finishes his act, the three of us will go out and have a cup of coffee together. I'll tell your fortune.
1: Oh, Mr. Reed, I was looking for you.
0: Well, I can't say I'm not flattered. Well, what are you doing wandering around out here alone?
1: What do you propose to do about it? Send me back again?
0: Is there any reason why I shouldn't?
1: Just one, Mr. Reed. It wouldn't do any good.
0: How does your father put up with you?
1: Oh, Father. He just doesn't understand me. He doesn't realize I'm not as conservative as young ladies of his day.
0: Why don't we go someplace where we can talk?
1: I was hoping you'd say that.
0: My wagon's right here.
1: Let's go.
3: Someday I'll kill him for what he does to her.
4: Poor Hercules. Do you think that will make her love him?
1: I had no idea Sideshow Wagon would be like this.
0: Well, not all of them are. But there has to be some compensation for owning the show.
1: I'm sure there must be.
0: Now, what do you mean by that?
1: Well, let's say, compensation such as, entertaining young ladies in your private quarters. Isn't that right, Mr. Reed?
0: You're a very attractive young lady.
1: Thank you. And you're a very handsome man. Now, Mr. Reed, I thought we came in here to talk.
0: Can't you knock?
5: I can if I want to. Hello, Miss Beale.
1: I didn't tell you my name.
5: Oh, I know your name. I know your father's name, too. Joshua Beale, the richest man on the Comstock. How much do you suppose you're worth to that father of yours, Miss Beale?
0: Are you out of your mind, Gurner?
5: I, Mr. Reed, or you, if you miss this chance. We can break camp tonight. By tomorrow morning, we can be over the mountain and well on our way to Placerville. All you have to do is write a note to Joshua Beale. $1 million. That's all it'll cost him to get his pretty little girl back home.
0: You'll never get away with it.
5: With your help, I can, Reed. Listen, Reed, $1 million. You know what that could mean? You always wanted to make some big money.
1: No.
5: Shut up! Don't scream, lady. This is a sharp knife.
0: Where do you think you'd hide her?
5: I thought you'd figure out a way. You ought to hold her like I'm doing. You don't know how good it feels to hold $1 million. We're gonna have to tie her up, Phil. Get the rope, it's right behind you. Go on, Phil.

0: You're a good girl, Daisy. Just keep quiet about it. If anybody asks you, you haven't seen anything, you understand? You've always been my favorite, Daisy. You can have a job with me as long as you want it. Just keep quiet about it. You don't know anything. Okay?
1: Hey, Joe.
2: I'll ask this fella here. It's only 2 bits, 25 cents, a quarter part of a dollar on the inside. What do you
1: excuse
2: say, folks? Just step right.
1: You ain't seen a little red-headed girl about so high, have you?
2: Why don't you look inside, buddy? Get a ticket right over there. Right this way, folks. Follow me. Right next door. Here's what I'm about to end. And maybe some ace.
1: He ain't no use in asking him. He's got a gullet full of sword anyhow.
3: He wouldn't tell you anything anyway. These carny people stick together tighter than those bartenders in San Francisco the time they tried to Shanghai our pub.
4: How do we know she's even here at all?
3: Now, where else would she be?
4: Salt Lake or St. Louis, for all we know.
3: Boss, I think we can cover more ground if we split up. Why don't you and Harriet look out here? I'll check behind those tents.
1: All right, you be careful, you hear?
3: Right.
1: Dad, knowing if he don't get mixed up with some of the dangest women I ever saw.
4: Now, you be careful what you say, Hoss. Jennifer's my best friend.
1: Now, listen, if you sit ain't close to her, why don't you tell her to be real friendly and come on back here?
0: Yes, what is it?
3: I saw your wagon. I was just trying to find out who's in charge of the show.
0: I am. Why, do you have a complaint?
3: No, no complaints. See, I came here with a girl tonight. Now she's disappeared. I just wondered if you might have seen her.
0: Sonny, I see an awful lot of people and happily all paying customers.
3: Yeah, well, about this girl. Her name's Jennifer, Jennifer Beale. She's 18, she has light red hair, brown eyes.
0: Well, from your description, I can understand why you feel badly about losing her. But you know what they say. They don't always go home with the fellas that brought them. Sorry, I can't help you.

0: come in. My name is Joe Cartwright. I just wondered if...
1: You're a little young for this sort of thing, aren't you, Joe Cartwright?
0: Oh, look, you don't understand. You see, I didn't come here to, well, what I mean is...
1: Exactly what do you mean, Joe?
0: Well, I'm sorry I barged in on you like this, Miss Little Egypt.
1: Call me Della.
0: Thanks, Della. Say, I brought my girl to the show tonight.
1: Yes, I remember seeing her. She's very pretty.
0: No, she's disappeared. I've been all over the carnival asking questions. Nobody seems to want to give me any answers. That's why when I saw your light, I...
1: Sure. It hurts to lose someone, doesn't it?
0: Oh, it's not quite as painful as all that. It's just that I am supposed to make sure she's all right. I don't think she's run off with another fella.
1: All right, tell me about her. Who is she?
0: Her name's Jennifer Beale.
1: Well, is there anything special about her, or some reason someone might want to harm her?
0: Yeah, there's one big one. Her father's one of the richest men on the Comstock.
1: Yes, that is a reason. You stay here, Joe. I'll go ask some questions. Maybe I can find your girl for you.
0: Thanks, Della.
2: What you doing here, boy? You looking for something to steal?
0: Now, wait a minute, mister. I'm no thief.
2: Well, I think you are. I think we better teach you a lesson.
0: Now, look, wait a minute, fellas. We can talk.
3: Good job, boys. Very good. That'll teach them from snooping around, huh? Wait a minute. Is this his gun?
2: That's right.
3: Go ahead.
2: Hello, Della. How'd you do?
1: Oh, pretty well. How did you do?
2: What's that supposed to mean? Nothing on your mind?
1: Well, a young man just paid me a visit in my tent, and it seems he lost his girlfriend.
2: Well, what's that got to do with me?
1: Well, it just sounded familiar, that's all.
2: Oh, honey. I thought we weren't going to have any more of those suspicions.
1: I saw you talking to a girl earlier, Phil, and I saw you bring her in here.
2: Mm-hmm. And if you'd hung around a few minutes, you would have seen her leave. Oh, she was a child. An innocent kid looking for adventure. I got rid of her fast.
1: You are telling me the truth, aren't you, Phil? You're not lying to me.
2: Oh, Della, there's nobody else but you. Can't you believe that?
1: Sure. I can believe it.
2: Well, then let's forget about the girl.

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4: I saw the kid who visited you in your tent. I told him maybe his girl saw a boy she liked better and went home with him.
5: I guess that's what she did.
4: Sure. Now, come on, you're tired. Get a little rest because we're pulling out tonight.
5: Tonight?
4: Hmm?
5: Why tonight? I thought we were going to play this stand for the rest of the week.
4: We were. But I changed my mind. See you later.
5: You have got the girl, haven't you, Phil?
4: Are we going to start that all over again?
5: Stop lying to me. I know who she is and what you're trying to do.
4: All right, so you know. Tell her this is the biggest thing that ever happened to us.
5: Do you think you can kidnap Joshua Beale's daughter and get away with it?
4: She fell into our laps. I didn't invite her in here. She walked in. She's worth $1 million to us. Do you know the kind of life we can have with $1 million?
5: Oh, Phil, I love you. I guess I always will. But I'd rather see you dead than mixed up in something like this.
4: Della, we're not going to harm the girl. When Joshua Beale pays off, we'll turn her loose.
5: How can you stand there and say you're going to turn her loose? Don't you know she'll remember you? If you go through with this, you can't turn her loose.
6: Who said anything about turning her loose? Does she know where the girl is?
4: No.
6: You shouldn't have told Della about the girl, Phil.
4: I didn't tell her. She figured it out.
6: Well, that's too bad. Yes, that's very bad, isn't it, Phil?
4: All right, it's too bad.

0: I don't know where else we can look. We done covered every inch of this carnival.
1: Twice.
0: Yeah, I think I might as well be getting you on home, Harriet. There ain't no use in your folks thinking you disappeared, too. Wonder what happened to little Joe.
1: Us?
0: Hey, Joe. What happened? What's the matter, boy?
2: Well, four guys just piled hemp in there. I'll be all right, don't worry.
0: What happened to your gun?
2: Yeah, they must have taken it after they beat me up. Well, you know, there's something real wrong around here, Hoss. I got dumped because I was asking questions about Jennifer.
1: You mean that this isn't just one of her jokes? You think something's happened to her?
2: Hey, listen. Hoss, you take Harriet home. On the way, stop by. Tell Sheriff Brady to get over here. The carnival as quick as he can.
0: What are you going to be doing in the meantime?
2: Now, the only thing I can do, keep on looking.
1: Joe, you got to find her.
2: Yeah, Harriet, I know.
0: I'll bring the sheriff myself. Be back in a minute. Come on.
2: All right.
1: Joe. Joe, what happened to you? Where were you?
2: Oh, honey, that's a fine question for you to ask me. After I had your four friends work me over.
1: Work you over? Joe, I didn't. I've got to talk to you. It's about Jennifer.
2: All right, you said you knew something about Jennifer.
1: Please believe me, Joe. I'm trying to help you find your girl. She's somewhere here in the carnival.
2: Oh, we're going to find her, all right. I've already sent for the sheriff.
1: Please, Joe, let me do this my way. Don't call in the sheriff. The carnival people are good friends of mine. They'll help.
2: I've already seen the way they help. I'll take the sheriff.
1: But if the sheriff comes, then a lot of innocent people will be hurt. People I love and that are good people that know nothing about this.
2: Well, I'm sorry, I can't help that.
1: Joe, let me...
2: Dylan!
3: You killed her! No! No! Hercules, no!
4: Della wouldn't want it that way.
3: Come on. Come on, Hercules. Come on. I'm gonna kill you.
4: No!
3: What happened? Come on, fella.
5: Charge here. There's a lot of things I gotta know.
2: Well, first of all, I didn't do it. Second, they got Jennifer hid out around here someplace.
5: You better forget about Jennifer. There's been a murder here.
2: Yeah, I know. That girl was killed because she was trying to help me find Jennifer.
5: You know anything about this, Reed?
6: Well, boy, talk to me. I've questioned everybody in the show, and nobody knows anything about her.
5: Is this your gun?
2: Yes, it's my gun, but I didn't have it when this girl...
5: I think you better come along with me.
2: Look, I'm not gonna leave here till we find Jennifer.
5: Son, I know Jennifer as well as you do. Maybe better. I had a posse out combing the hills for her that time she ran off to San Francisco.
0: Joe, maybe you ought not to make any more trouble for yourself.
5: Come along.
7: Hey, look what's happening.
8: Hey, he's gone this way.
9: Hey, look what happened.
10: Cartman, in here. I'm trying to help you. In here.
2: I don't know what you're up to, mister, but thanks a lot.
11: I'm not up to anything. I'm Rudin. I was Della Thompson's closest friend. I don't believe you killed her.
0: Ma'am, are you sure you didn't see him come by here?
12: I didn't see anything. I just sit here. I don't see nothing.
0: Sheriff, I know little Joe didn't kill that woman, but I'd a heap rather see him in your jail as running loose around here.
5: No, we're not going to learn anything here. Now listen to me. There's only so many wagons and so many tents, so we'll search them one by one. Hoss, you take one party, I'll take the other.
0: Right.
2: It could be kidnapping. I'm sure Della thought so, too. She was just getting ready to tell me something when she was killed.
11: I believe you, Joe. But I don't know what to do about it.
2: What can you do?
11: Well, we're a funny bunch here. In time, we get to believing our own acts. Maybe I can do a little mind reading. In here.

0: There's no use searching for the girl in here, Hercules.
1: I'm not looking for the girl. I'm looking for the man who killed Della.
0: Do you think I'd protect anyone that harmed Della?
1: I gotta find him. I gotta kill him with my bare hands. I always told Della I'd kill anybody that harmed her.
0: I'm your friend, Hercules. Don't you trust me?
1: All I know is Della is dead.

0: there, Rodan?
1: Yes, I'm here. I told you there was no trick.
0: I'll find him, and when I do, I'll kill him.
1: Well, I wish there was some way to convince him you were innocent.
2: Yes, so do I.
1: Oh. He'd make a good ally. He's really a nice man. And he was in love with Della Thompson.
2: Yeah?
1: Well, we're all freaks here. One way or another. Doesn't mean we don't have any heart.
2: Thanks.
1: What are you going to do?
2: Keep on searching. I know these folks are friends of yours, but one of them's a killer. I gotta get to Jennifer before he does.

0: make a sound.
1: My, you're a forceful one, aren't you?
0: Look, I'm terribly sorry about that, sir. I thought you were going to scream.
1: Just because a handsome man came in my tent? Why, what makes you think I'd scream? Well, you're the one they're looking for, aren't you?
0: Oh, yeah, yeah, and then, they're looking for me all over the place. I think I better get out of here before I get you in a lot of trouble.
1: Don't go.
0: Don't go?
1: Maybe I'd like to get into a lot of trouble.
0: Hey, maybe sometime we could talk.
1: That's what they all say. Now, why don't you just relax and we can get acquainted?
0: Well, ma'am, I just really don't think this is a time to get acquainted.
1: I saw you earlier this evening with that girl. Now, I thought she was too young for you. I think you'd prefer a more sophisticated lady like me. Now, wouldn't you?
0: Well, ma'am,
2: Can I come in, ma'am?
1: Quick, behind the dresses. I'll protect you. And, after they've gone.
2: You seen a young fella go by here doesn't belong to the carnival?
1: No, I haven't seen anyone.
2: Ma'am?
1: They're gone, honey. Honey?

0: Say, has anybody searched this wagon yet?
1: Oh, I'm sure the other party searched it thoroughly. They've searched here, Daisy, haven't they?
2: Yes, they've searched very good.
0: Well, I didn't see it. I think I'll take a look.
1: Sheriff, if you don't mind, there are very few people that Daisy lets into a wagon. I'd rather somebody search it that she knows. You understand?
0: Yeah, I think I understand.
1: Gurney, why don't you take a look and satisfy the sheriff?
3: Well, if that's what the sheriff wants.
0: Look in there behind those clothes.

0: lock at all?
1: Nope. It's like that little brother of mine disappeared as completely as that gal did.
2: Now, Sheriff, are you convinced she's not here?
3: I'll decide that.
2: As you wish. Just trying to cooperate.
4: Sheriff, we got to start tearing down camp. We open in Placerville day after tomorrow. Isn't that right, Mr. Reed?
5: Mm-hmm. We're going to find the guy that killed Della.
6: There's coffee up in the cook tent. Why don't we all settle down for a bit?
1: It's a good idea, Mr. Rodine.
4: Right this way, Sheriff.
6: I'd like to talk to you, Phil.
2: What about?
6: I think you know.
2: I'm no more of a mind reader than you are.
6: No, but you are a carnival man. A lot of people depend on you, Phil.
2: Well, haven't I always come through for them?
6: Yes. But will you come through for them now?
2: You think I had something to do with that girl's disappearance, don't you?
6: I think you could shed some light on it, yes.
2: Well, you're wrong.
6: If I am, I'll back you up. But if I'm right, I'll turn your people against you, Phil, and I can do it. Hercules, for one, has always hated you for the way you treated Della.

0: Hey, thanks for not sneaking up on me.
1: You little galoot. What are you trying to do?
0: I'm still trying to find Jennifer. She's around here someplace, Hoss. Della knew it.
2: I got into a serious relationship, but his family was, like, involved in Santeria. They would do, like, Ouija boards and, like, I mean, everything that you can think of, like, occult, like, they were in it. And I feel like something just, like, sit on me. Like, I was, like, shaking, crying. I just called out to Jesus. From that moment, I felt like God took it and was like, I'm gonna heal you.
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0: What she was trying to tell me when she was killed.
1: Now let's go over it again. Just how much was she able to tell you?
0: Nothing. As though she wanted me to know, and yet she didn't want me to know. I don't know, maybe she was trying to protect someone.
1: Of course. I should have known. Phil Reed. She would want to protect him.
6: Mr. Rudine, if Phil Reed knows something about this that he ain't telling, I'll choke it out of him.
1: Then you'd have the carnival people and the sheriff down on you. I know these people. A strange kind of loyalty.
0: Yeah, I can believe that. I couldn't find out a thing from any of them.
1: Hercules is the only one that might turn against Reed.
6: You got any idea how you can convince him to help us?
1: Well, not so long as he's with the others.
0: Yeah, well, suppose we could get him away, someplace where we could talk to him.
6: Yeah, but how are you figuring on doing that?
0: Well, you know, he's pretty anxious to get his hands on me. Let's let him know where I am.
6: Yeah, wait a minute. Ain't that a little risky?
0: Look, I'll chance it. What do you think, Mr. Rudine?
1: Well, Reed is afraid of Hercules. Deathly afraid. And with reason. Might work.
6: Yeah. Well, just in case it don't, I'm going to be around.
0: Thanks. Look, I'll meet you outside of town. There's a grove of live oaks. Hoss knows the place.
6: Right. Let's go.
7: I thought you said there wouldn't be any trouble.
8: There won't be.

0: Cartwright! Cartwright! Might as well come out now. My mystic powers have told me where to find you, just as they let me read through a blindfold. Oh, wait, Hercules. If my powers told me where to find him, they live.
1: Let me read his mind.
2: Hercules! Hercules!
1: Hercules!
3: Come on! Come on!
1: Joe! I got him in a hammer, Joe. Hold him!
3: Yeah. Hercules! Hercules, listen
1: Hercules.
3: To me!
1: We don't want to hurt you, but we just want you to know that Joe didn't harm your Della.
0: And if you go chasing after little Joe while the guilty one gets away, you're not showing any love for Della. You're letting her down. You say you love Della. You think you're the only man who loved somebody that didn't love him back. Listen, Hercules. Mr. Reed is the only one who really knows what happened to Della. He used to make Della cry. Remember, Hercules? We want Mr. Reed to tell us what he knows. Will you help us?
4: I'll go with you.

0: Think the sheriff has given up yet?
1: He never did think we had the girl. Didn't I tell you it'd be easy? Oh, think of it, Phil. $1 million. That's what that girl's gonna bring us.
2: Mr. Reed.
3: Garner.
2: I think there's something you ought to know. You two know what's good for you. Keep it quiet.
4: You made Miss Della cry, and you're going to pay for this.
2: That ain't all you're going to do, Buster. You're going to tell us everything you know about that little girl that disappeared, about Miss Della.
0: I don't know a thing about it.
2: Maybe you better ask him your way then, Hercules.
5: Stop him! Dad! Stop him! What?
6: Dad! You know, Phil. Tell us, and I'll make him quit.
5: Was Garner... Garner killed Della. I had nothing to do with it. You're a dirty liar.
2: Get the sheriff.
5: You liar. You're the one that killed Della.
0: It was all Garner's idea. He kidnapped the girl and then he killed Della. Because she was going to tell where the girl was hidden.
2: Well, where is she, man?
0: She's down at...
5: Get it!
0: Hey!
2: The girl. Where is she? Where is she?
0: Ask Daisy.
6: Well, young fellow, where you been? You caused us enough trouble.
2: Wait a minute, Sheriff. It was Garner that killed the girl. He just killed Mr. Reed, and he got away, and Hercules is after him.
4: Did you find out anything about Jennifer?
2: Just before Mr. Reed died, he said, ask Daisy.
6: That's the fat lady.
2: Well, let's go.
6: You'd better let me handle this. You keep the others back, or we'll never get anything out of her. You come with me, little Joe.
4: Right.
6: Daisy. I'm your friend, you know that, don't you? Mr. Reed said that you knew something about the girl that disappeared. Can you tell us anything? All right, Daisy. Thanks a lot.

0: No, Daisy, no. You don't have to protect Mr. Reed anymore. Mr. Reed is dead. Do you understand, Daisy? Mr. Reed is dead.
1: Mr. Reed, dead?

0: Jennifer, where are you? You know, I'll leave you tied up till I get you home.
1: Oh, Joe.
0: That's all right. You're okay now.
2: What are we going to do now, Mr. Rodin?
3: We're going on just as usual. It's the only thing we can do.
4: If you need anything, Mr. Rodin, you let us know.
3: Well, thanks very much. But there's very little pleasure people like us have except the satisfaction of helping ourselves.
4: Joe, don't you let that gal out of your sight no more, you hear?
1: Little Joe, can you ever forgive me?
2: Well, yeah, I think I can forgive you. Of course, it's going to take some time. Quite some time.

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12: In 1949, a bold and dynamic young preacher set out on a journey that would have an impact on every continent for generations to come. 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
13: There are many things about God that I don't understand or comprehend. I accept his revelation of himself by faith.
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13: Christ belongs to all people. He belongs to the whole world.
12: He has stood alongside presidents, met with dignitaries and world leaders. And today, Billy Graham is recognized among the most influential religious leaders in the history of the world. From our archives, the Billy Graham Classics.
14: Now tonight, I want you to turn with me to the 22nd chapter of Matthew's Gospel. And I want to speak on the subject, a cure for heart trouble. Then one of them, which was a lawyer, asked him a question, tempting him and saying, Master, which is the great commandment in the law? And Jesus said unto him, Thou shalt love the Lord thy God with all thy heart and with all thy soul and with all thy mind. This is the first and the great commandment, and the second is like unto it. Thou shalt love thy neighbor as thyself. On these two commandments hang all the law and the prophets. Think of it, all the law and all the prophets hang on these two commandments. I want to give you the scripture text again so you can memorize it. It's Matthew 22 and 37. 38, 39, and 40. And it's no mistake that Jesus made. He did it deliberately. He listed the heart first. To love the Lord thy God with all thy heart and all thy soul and all thy strength. You know, here in Syracuse, as you enter the city on I-690, there's a huge billboard announcing that Syracuse is the heart of New York State. And I believe it is. It's the heart of New York State. And President Roosevelt, Franklin Roosevelt, and Eleanor Roosevelt were associated worldwide with Central New York. And Bernard Baruch, who was one of the great philosophers and advisors to six presidents and one of the most brilliant Jewish leaders in the country and a friend to me, once was asked by Eleanor Roosevelt, said, "If my head says one thing and my heart another, which should I follow?" And Bernard Baruch said to Mrs. Roosevelt, "Follow your heart. You see, your heart is the center of your life." You know, if you think about your heart, your physical heart, it beats 100,000 strokes every 24 hours. It contracts 4,000 times an hour. Our blood weighs about 25 pounds, and all of it passes through the heart every 4 minutes. In Proverbs 23:7, the scripture says, "As a man thinketh in his heart, so is he." And the heart is used throughout the Bible, considered far more than a bodily organ. It's the seat of our emotions. As boys, I remember we used to write initials on trees or on the side of some barn, our girlfriend's name, and a picture of the heart. Valentine's Day is a day for sweethearts, and the symbol is a heart. When we become frightened or excited, we put our hands over our hearts. It's the center of our emotions. When we salute the flag, like we did the other day at the Rotary Club, when they were saluting the flag or singing the Star Spangled Banner, we put our hands over our hearts. Or saying some of the great patriotic things, we put our hands over our hearts. The heart is also the seat of decisive action. The Bible says the fool hath said, not in his mind, but in his heart, there is no God. And the scripture says in Proverbs 4, keep thy heart with all diligence, for out of it are the issues of life. The heart is the seat of belief as well as the basis of doubt. Christ said, for out of the heart proceed evil thoughts and murders and adulteries and fornications and thefts and false witnesses and blasphemies. But you have something wrong with your heart, and I have something wrong with my heart. Our hearts are diseased by a disease that the Bible calls sin. You see, the heart is also the seat of life. The Bible says your heart will live forever. Think of it. Your body is going to die and go to the grave, but your heart, your soul, your spirit will live forever. 1,000 years from tonight, it'll still be alive. When God looks at man, he doesn't look at the color of his skin, the kind of clothes he wears, or his social position. The Bible says, out of the heart of a black person or an oriental person or a white man or woman, out of the heart are the issues of life. And no physician on earth can tell one from the other. We're all alike in the sight of God. The Bible says, man looks on the outward appearance, but God looks upon the heart. And in the scriptures, the heart is considered the symbol of the entire person. When Stephen of Colonna fell into the hands of his assailants and they asked him in derision, "Where now is your fortress?" Stephen placed his hand over his heart and said, "Here is my fortress." Helen Keller, who was blind and deaf and dumb, wrote, "The best and most wonderful things in the world cannot be seen or touched, but are just felt in the heart." You see, the heart has come to stand for the center of the moral, spiritual, and intellectual life of a person. It's the seat of a person's conscience and life, and extremely important. And the question I want to ask you tonight is this: is your heart right? Is your heart right? Is it right with God? Because if it's not right with God, your sins are not forgiven. You're not going to heaven when you die. Our hearts have to be right. I do not ask about your outward life. I don't ask about your intellectual life or your financial status or your social life. I'm asking about your heart. What about your heart? Dig deep into your heart tonight in your thinking. How are you toward God? Are you right with God? The Bible says, prepare to meet thy God. And before you can prepare to meet God, your heart has to be right. And your heart has to be touched by the Holy Spirit. Now, what does the Bible teach about the heart? The Bible teaches that our hearts are sinful. They're sinful. Mine is, yours is, we're born with it. From Adam and Eve, it's passed on from generation to generation. And the Bible says, first of all, that our hearts are full of evil imaginations. Proverbs 6:18, a heart that deviseth wicked imaginations. What do you imagine? What are your fantasies? What do you fantasize about? And then secondly, the Bible says, the heart is desperately wicked and deceitful. Jeremiah 17:9, the heart is deceitful above all things and desperately wicked. Who can know it? That's your heart. That's what the Bible thinks of your heart. That's what God thinks about your heart and my heart. The Bible says the heart is far from God in Matthew 15. This people draweth nigh unto me with their mouth and honoreth me with their lips, but their heart is far from me. How many of us go to church and sing? How many of us go to church and listen to the clergyman? How many of us outwardly live a fairly good life, but our heart is far from God? We don't have that experience with Christ in which he's in our hearts all day long and we think about him and pray to him and he's close to us. But he should be. And we're not bearing in our bodies and lives the fruit of the Spirit, which is love and joy and peace and gentleness, faithfulness. And then the Bible says our hearts are treasury of evil. Mark 7, Jesus said, for within, out of the heart, proceed evil thoughts. Evil thoughts come from the heart. Adulteries. You might commit adultery with your body, but it starts in the heart and in the mind. And fornications and murders and thefts and covetousness and wickedness and deceit, lasciviousness and evil eye, blasphemy, pride, foolishness, all these things, the Bible, Jesus said, come from the heart. So the most important thing in the world for you tonight is to be sure that your heart is right with God and that you have been forgiven of all those things. And how many today have darkened hearts? I'm sometimes absolutely amazed at their ignorance of the world. And the ignorance comes from the fact that they don't know God. They don't know the Bible. They don't know God's plan of the ages. And so they make so many mistakes because their heart is dark and Satan has blinded their eyes. And many times I've talked to people who have very little education, but they know God. And they know more about what's wrong and how to right it than those people with all the brilliant education. You see, there's something wrong with us that we don't recognize in the world in which we live. Our world is secular. Our world doesn't want to take into account that God exists or that man is made in the image of God. His heart is made in God's image and made for fellowship with God. And without God, it's dark. You see, the devil darkens our understanding. Sin darkens our understanding. Sin paralyzes our will, dulls the conscience, and defiles the heart. And then the Bible says that we have unbelieving hearts. Take heed, brethren, lest there be any among you with an evil heart of unbelief in departing from the living God. Hebrews, the 3rd chapter. And then our hearts are blind. Ephesians 4, having the understanding dark and being alienated from the life of God through the ignorance that is in them because of the blindness of their heart. Our hearts are blind. Would you like to have your heart illuminated by the Spirit of God? You that are watching by television can pick up that telephone and call that number on the screen right now, and there's a counselor standing by ready to talk to you about how you can have a new heart, because he promises a new heart to all of those that put faith in and trust in him. And you can do it right now. What a wonderful thing. And then the Bible says our hearts are deceitful. The heart is deceitful above all things. Think of it. Above all things, your heart is deceitful. It deceives you. It deceives other people. And then in Psalm 101, it says that our hearts are proud. Him that hath a high look and a proud heart, I'll not recognize, says God. Then the Bible says our hearts are rebellious. But this people hath a revolting and rebellious heart. They're revolted and gone. The Bible says that our hearts are idolatrous. We think of other things more than we think of God. And anything that you think more of than you do of God becomes idolatry. It may be that box in the corner in your room that we call television. And you spend more time on television than you do in the Bible. More time thinking about what you've seen on the television than you do in the Bible. And sometimes I have to get down on my knees and confess that I've done the same thing. And I say, oh God, cleanse me and forgive me. I've spent too much time in front of that screen tonight. I should have been reading and soaking up your word and spending time in prayer for people in Africa and people in other parts of the world where there's so much hunger and so much homelessness and so much suffering. Then the Bible says our hearts are stony, and I will take the stony heart out of their flesh. The Bible says our hearts are stony, hard, cold, and barren. That's your heart. That's what the Bible says. That's how God diagnoses your heart. You go to a cardiologist to get diagnosed, and he puts instruments on you. He gives you a stress test or whatever. Or you take a cardiogram or take an angiogram. I remember when the first time I had an angiogram at the Mayo Clinic in Rochester, Minnesota, I was a little bit nervous about it, and I lay there. And I said to the doctor, there were several doctors, I said, when are you going to insert that tube and put that dye in my heart? Because I had a big screen up there. He said, it's already in. Look up there. I didn't even know it when they did it. And I'd been told by people, oh my. And they had me nervous about it. The Bible also says that our hearts can be hardened. You see, Pharaoh, I was watching a little bit of the Ten Commandments the other night when I was home. They had it running on one of the stations. And how Pharaoh hardened his heart. In Exodus 7, it says, and the Lord said unto Moses, Pharaoh's heart is hardened. He refuses to let the people go. God sent 10 plagues to soften Pharaoh up. And he promised every time he'd let the people of Israel leave Egypt. They were slaves in Egypt. But he didn't do it. He broke his promise every time. And he hardened his heart. And let me tell you something. The Bible says, he that hardeneth his heart, being often reproved, shall suddenly be cut off, and that without remedy. In other words, there'll come the last time that you harden your heart, and it'll all be over. Be no more chance for you. Because you see, when you harden your heart, it builds a little ring.

21:2. The scripture says, if thou sayest, behold, we know it not, doth not he that pondereth the heart consider it? And he that keepeth thy soul, doth he not know it? And shall not he render to every man according to his works? He knows your heart. He studies it. You can't fool him. You can't hide. He knows all the secrets. How do you stand before God? Is your heart right with God? Then the Bible says he weighs the heart and tries the heart. What do you mean he weighs the heart? Well, he weighs your heart by the Ten Commandments. He weighs it by the Sermon on the Mount. He weighs it by the great law that we just read. He weighs it by the life of Christ. He weighs it by the teachings of Scripture on the way we ought to live. He weighs your heart. How much do you weigh? But there's something else. All the way through the Scriptures, we read about the blood of Jesus Christ. Somebody said, don't you think that the Scriptures have too much about blood? Some have called it a slaughterhouse religion. There is a lot about blood in the Scriptures. But the Bible says, without the shedding of blood, there's no forgiveness of sin. If Jesus Christ had not died on that cross and shed his blood for you, there's no way you could be forgiven of your sins. It means that his heart bled, and it is only through the cleansing of that blood that we can be forgiven. And then the Bible says that God prepares the heart by the Holy Spirit. He prepares your heart. Your heart's already been prepared for this meeting tonight. He prepares by the many experiences in your life. The Bible says the preparations of the heart in man are from the Lord. Many of the experiences that you thought were terrible was God preparing you. The Bible says he opens the heart. Acts 16:14, whose heart the Lord openeth. How wonderful for God to prepare the heart, then open the heart, then he enlightens, the eyes of your understanding being enlightened. Without the enlightenment, the opening and preparation by the Holy Spirit, no one could receive Christ. You see, salvation is of the Lord. We receive, but it's all of God. He's the one that gave his Son on the cross. He's the one that sent the Holy Spirit to convict you. He's the one that made it possible for you to come here tonight so that you can receive him into your heart. And the Bible says that he gives a new heart. God says an old heart will not do. You have to have a new one. And God doesn't just patch you up. A new heart also I will give you, and a new spirit will I put within you, and I will take away the stony heart out of your flesh, and I will give you a heart of flesh. God says, a new heart is what you need. What about you? Have you received this new heart from God? You say, now, Billy, I have been baptized, I've been confirmed, and I try to live a good life. I don't succeed, but I try. And I try to get to Sunday school once in a while, and I go to church, or I watch on television some church service. And we think that's enough. But it's not enough. Oh, yes, you may be born again at the moment of confirmation. But many of you need to reconfirm your confirmation vow. You need to come to the Lord and say, Lord, I haven't kept those vows. I want to reconfirm them. I want to rededicate my life to what I promised at confirmation or what was promised for me at baptism. Many people like that, thousands of people. Whether you're what denomination, it makes no difference. A little Sunday school girl was asked which of the Beatitudes she would rather be like. She said, pure in heart. They asked why. She said, because I could obtain a pure heart, I would possess all the other good qualities spoken of in this chapter. If your heart's right, the rest of you is going to be right too. Christ changed the pattern of living. He said, a good man out of the good treasures of the heart bringeth forth good things, and an evil man out of the evil treasures brings forth evil things. Christ said, except a man is born from above, he cannot see the kingdom of heaven.

How do you receive it? First, you must repent of sin. You have to say to God, "Oh Lord, I've sinned. I'm sorry. I'm willing to change my way of living." That's repentance. I'm willing. Notice you can't do it yourself. God has to help you even in the repenting. And then you receive Him by faith. When I stepped up on this platform the other night for the first time, I didn't stomp it and check it to see if it had been built to hold a man. I had faith in the people that put it here. When you sat in that seat, you didn't look it over and feel it and see if it would hold you. You believed in the people that built it. That's the same kind of faith we're talking about here. Faith in Christ, not in anything else except Christ and what He did at the cross and the resurrection when God raised Him from the dead and He's alive. And I'm going to ask you to do it as we saw last night more than 1,000 people do. I'm going to ask you to get up out of your seat from up there in the top gallery and around. It'll take an extra minute or two. And all of you down here that God has spoken to and in the choir, you may be a leader in the church. Last night we even had a clergyman come. But you may want to make that commitment. I'm going to ask you to make that commitment tonight and say, "Lord, I want a new heart. I want to leave here a new person. I want to walk a different road." Jesus said there are two roads. There's the narrow road and the broad road. You're on one or the other. Which one are you on? Young people, older people, whoever you are, I'm going to ask you to come and stand here publicly. Why do I do it publicly? When Jesus died on the cross, He died publicly in your place. And God laid on Him all of our sins. Publicly. He said, "If you're not willing to acknowledge me publicly before men, I'll not acknowledge you before my Father, which is in heaven." There's something about coming and making it public that He requires. And it also psychologically does something for you. And then you must follow Him and serve Him. It's not just a one-time experience. This is the beginning of something new that's going to be daily with you, in which you are trusting Him. You're willing to take up the cross and deny self and follow Him. You're willing to look on your neighbors and the needs of the world in a new way. I'm going to ask you to get up and come right now. And after you've all come, I'm going to say a word to you and have a prayer with you and give you some literature to help you in your Christian life. And if you're with friends or relatives or you've come in a group, they'll wait. But you get up and come. We're only going to keep you a few moments here. Just get up and come right now. Hundreds of you that God has spoken to. There's a little voice inside that says you ought to come. You come tonight. From here, you up by, and in the choir, God has spoken to some of you. Get up and come.

0: you can make that decision to follow Jesus Christ, just as these many hundreds are doing here in Syracuse, New York. The number on your screen is your number to call for spiritual help and counseling, so make that call now. It could be the most important call you've ever made.
1: We're in the Caria Dome, this beautiful, magnificent structure here in Syracuse, New York, in the central part of the state. And what a wonderful part of America this really is. And tonight, as you can see, there have been hundreds of people respond to come and make their commitment to Christ, or to renew their vows to Christ. And you need to do the same thing that are watching. You may be in a hotel room, you may be in your own home. Whatever. Make your commitment to Christ tonight. He'll come into your heart, and if you will, pick up the phone and call that number that you see. And there's a counselor standing by to say a word to you and to help you. May God help you to make that commitment tonight. God bless you.
0: There's still time to make your personal decision for Jesus Christ. Special friends are waiting to talk with you and to pray with you. Just call the number now on your screen. And if the line is busy, write the number down and call again in a few moments. We'll be here as long as the calls keep coming in.
2: 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Or if you're in Canada, write to Billy Graham, 20 Hopewell Way Northeast, Calgary, Alberta. 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